0: Guardians 7-2. It means the Rockies are swept in three straight series at home for the first time in franchise history. In golf, this is the year of Wyndham. Denver's Wyndham Clark now with three victories on the tour this season at exactly the right time. A three-stroke win at the BMW Championship in St. Louis, which is a playoff event in the hunt for the FedEx Cup. Three titles this season. From the Common Spirit Health KOA News Desk, I'm Steve Mark, KOA.
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2: Two incidents on eastbound I-70 around the DIA area. First at Peoria Street, you've got a right lane block due to an accident with stop and go back from I-270, adding about 5 minutes to your drive. East of there, I-70 eastbound again, a crash between Tower Road and the junction for Colfax in Aurora. This one only seeing about 1 or so minutes of delays. And otherwise, a clear drive throughout the Denver area, despite the wet weather on the roads. I-25 north and southbound showing highway speeds through town. For folks heading to Boulder, Highway 36 east and westbound, green and clean. Heading to the south end of town, 6th Avenue eastbound showing intended speeds. The same goes for Hampton east and westbound through Sheridan and Inglewood. C-470 north and southbound flowing free over on the west end of town. I'm Mark Swan on KOA, 850 AM and 94.1 FM.
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9: This is Lee Habib, and this is Our American Stories, the show where America is the star and the American people, coming to you from the city where the West begins, Fort Worth, Texas. Major League Baseball pitcher R.A. Dickey is one of the most unlikely success stories in baseball.

0: sexual abuse by the hands of a babysitter or someone that was supposed to be in charge or in care of me. And then another time in Pulaski, Tennessee, by a stranger. And so those things happened simultaneously in the same summer. It changes you when something like that happens at such an early age, and maybe at any age. But to me, you know, I was, you know, 8 years old. It stunts your growth as a human being. It's almost like you stop growing emotionally, and the only real concern you have in those moments are self-protection, self-preservation, how you can survive, how you can hide. You learn all these toxic mechanisms for getting through life without anybody knowing who you really are because you're so ashamed. And when that happens as you're forming at 8, 9, 10 years old, it's just, it's a very lonely place. I became very good at stuffing and being a chameleon, making people see what I wanted to see from a very early age. I was super manipulative, lying about where I came from, trying to cover up pain and loneliness, and no one knew. And as I grew up, the one sanctuary that I always had was sports. I threw myself into them. I wanted to compete all the time. I was always playing a sport. There was always a ball in my hand. I went to Wright Junior High, which was a kind of an inner city school. And my hope was that at some point I would be able to go kind of to the other side of town to a place called Montgomery Bell Academy, where my uncle Ricky Bowers went. I'd grown up kind of going to watch him play basketball. You know, I just always was competing, always at something. And so that was kind of the place where I felt the safest, on a field somewhere. It gave me a breather from the things that I battled in the darkness. And so I threw myself into sports real heavily and worked at it relentlessly. So that got recognized to the degree where Montgomeryville Academy, which was an all-boys prep school in Nashville, they took notice enough. And I had a little bit of pedigree there and legacy with my uncle having gone there and done well, that I got an opportunity to go over there. At this time, my mom was working 2 or 3 jobs. I was a latchkey kid. You know, the key was under the mat for me. I'd come home from school and be on my own until she would get home from her second job sometimes. And so I was just running the neighborhood, playing sports with whoever I could. And then I would see her at nighttime and wake up and then go back to school. But I was going from that environment over to a very affluent area where this prep school was. And I did not fit in and did not feel like I measured up. You know, I didn't grow up with money, didn't understand it, you know, felt inadequate a lot of times. And not because people would even make me feel inadequate. I came in with this stigma attached to the things that had happened to me already. And there was a guy that took notice of me. We were on the middle school football team together, and he invited me to a Fellowship of Christian Athletes event that we were having on campus. And that was my real first exposure to Jesus. I was captivated. I was captivated by this person of Jesus and what I didn't yet buy into what he had done for me. Like, I didn't quite understand that part, but the way that he lived and why he had come and what he potentially was able to hold for me stuck with me. You know, I was always one that was going to rather see a good sermon than hear one. And so I was always watching how people behaved to see if I could trust it. And so in Bo, who confessed to have a relationship with Christ, I was watching a human being act selflessly and still compete hard, and he would be the first guy to smash you in the mouth, but the first guy to pick you up off the ground. Like, I was getting to see that kind of behavior, and I just watched. His mother, Vicky, talked about Christ all the time when I would come over, and she would always be trying to convert me, and I would always pump the brakes on it, or I would slip out because I was uncomfortable still. I just was scared, man. I operated out of fear. The fear that somebody might know me, really. The fear that I'd be rejected, you know, if they did know me. And what I was being invited into by Christ was a very intimate relationship. And I was scared of the intimacy, petrified of it. But the Bartholomew's represented something that I felt like was worth chasing.
1: 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Dickey, who happens to be the first knuckleball pitcher to

0: never win the Cy Young. And that's the greatest award a pitcher can win in Major League Baseball. And he was sexually abused when he was young. And also his parents were divorced when he was young. And of course, he blamed himself for that and the shame and the trauma from being sexually abused. Well, he just hid it. He did what people do. There was one sanctuary, sports, and one that looked interesting, and that's Jesus Christ. When we come back, more of the story of R.A. Dickey on Our American Stories. This is Lee Habib, host of Our American Stories. 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We'd love to hear them and put them on the air. Our audience loves them too.
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0: And we continue with Our American Stories and with the story of R.A. Dickey. When we last left off, he was sharing a story about a friend at school who noticed he was struggling and invited him over to his home, a simple invitation that would change everything. Here's R.A.
7: And so one afternoon, I went home with him, and his mom, just like she always had done, said, "Hey, I'd really like for you to know Christ." And of course, many, many times I'd say, "You know, Miss B, I'm just not ready." Or like I said, I'd go outside and disappear. And this particular time, I said, I want to know the peace that comes with that. And the relief I feel like I can get if I were able to share my most wicked self and the things that were most evil in my life that I felt like were overwhelming with. I wasn't willing to share that with other human beings, but in Christ, I found someone that I could do that in my bedroom. And that's what I did. I got down on my knees when I was 13 years old and invited Christ into my life. And that was the beginning of a journey for me. That faith wasn't necessarily cultivated, but the foundations had been laid that I was never going to be able to reject. It was still always playing in the background, but sports was where I found my worth, purpose. That's where I felt most at home. But as I moved on into high school, between my 10th and 11th grade year, it moved from I'm just having fun to I may have an opportunity here to get my school paid for. Like that was the only way I was going to go to college. I started getting letters from Ole Miss and Vanderbilt, and all these schools would come before there were cell phones or, you know, people would call your home. You would get letters that would show up at the school mailbox, and you would go every day and you would check your mailbox at school. It was really cool. And every day I'd go, there'd be a different letter. And then as I started to go from my junior to my senior year, I started to get letters from Major League Baseball clubs, like tryouts and invitations and tests that they wanted me to take and questionnaires they wanted me to answer. And so I went all in. As I started to get into my senior year in high school, there was a chance I was going to be drafted by a major league ball club out of high school. And I had already at this time accepted a scholarship to go play at the University of Tennessee, play baseball at the University of Tennessee. And I was drafted the day of my graduation by the Detroit Tigers. They sent me a telegram. A telegram came and it said, "You've been drafted by the Detroit Tigers in the 10th round. And so from there, I had to make a decision on whether to accept $175,000 and start my major league career or go to college and try to cultivate my craft so that I could become a better pitcher. And with a lot of deliberation and trying to seek as much wise counsel as I could, I decided that I was going to go to college. You know, had a lot to learn and a big runway to grow from a pitching standpoint. So I decided to go to the University of Tennessee and turned down the 175 out of high school. I didn't really know what to expect. I went in as a college freshman, and at that time, you know, they were only carrying 13 and 14 man pitching staff. So if you were on the staff, you were going to pitch at some point. And my very first collegiate start was really interesting. I started against the University of Miami. Miami Hurricanes, where A-Rod went, and I had not known any baseball outside of Nashville, Tennessee, or going to play summer ball somewhere. So it was packed. I pitched against Miami and lost 3-1. And then from then on, I won 15 straight games and then lost my last one. So I was 15-2 my freshman year, and a lot of good things were happening. I was a freshman All-American. I got invited to be on the Olympic team, the Olympic trial team, and after my freshman year, came back for my sophomore year, had another very good year, played with the Olympic team again my sophomore year. We went to College World Series and we finished third, and then went to play against the world on the Olympic tour. And then my junior year, which was my draft year. So I was drafted as a senior out of high school, and the next time I could be drafted was after my junior year in college. And here we were, my junior year in college, and we had a pretty good year. We made it to a regional. We didn't make it to the College World Series, but then I got to play in the Olympic Games in 1996. I had a really fun time and learned a lot and got better and improved my draft status from 10th rounder to first rounder. I was drafted by the Texas Rangers in the first round of the June amateur draft. So I had agreed in principle to a contract that was for about $875,000. Now, that was more money than I had ever heard of, much less seen, you know, from where I came from. So I was super excited about that, of course, and very hopeful and, you know, getting to live out a dream and the culmination of so many hopes. So there was a mandatory physical that every first rounder had to take to make sure that the team, you know, was getting a healthy prospect. And I had nothing to hide. I'd never had anything to hide. I hadn't been hurt a day in my life. Like I said, I was a quarterback and never missed a bullpen or a practice, really, literally, in 3 years at UT, and never missed a start on the Olympic team. But when I went down for my physical after the Olympics were over and I had agreed to my contract and I had flown down to meet Nolan Ryan, throw out the first pitch, you know, do the whole thing, I took my physical before I went to the field. And one of the doctors that was there had noticed a picture on the cover of a Baseball America that I was on where my arm was bent in the picture, kind of funny. You can look the picture up online. It's still there. But it's just that my arm was bent in a way that was concerning to the doctor. So he decided to do a protocol of tests to see that if there was something going on in there. He thought there might be something wrong. And so by the time I had left the doctor's office to the time I had arrived at Arlington to throw out the first pitch, they had talked, the doctor and the general manager. And the general manager proceeded to call me in the office and tell me that they were rescinding the contract and they weren't sure that I was healthy and they needed me to go down and get a second opinion and they were going to put everything on hold. And so I was devastated. I'd already, you know, internally been dealing my whole life with feeling broken and inadequate and, you know, ugly and all those things. And now the one thing that had brought me so much value and identity was being threatened by it being broken and it being undervalued and worthless and all the things that I had felt internally. I will not forget the emotion, internalizing all that and not feeling like I had anywhere to go with it. And so I flew back, went down to Dr. James Andrews, a world-renowned orthopedic surgeon in Birmingham, Alabama. And he had me take an MRI, and they expedited it up to his offices from the bottom floor where I was in the MRI tube. And I'll never forget walking upstairs so we could read it right there and call the Rangers and tell them everything was okay. It was bad news for me. It was bad news for the Rangers. And the potential relationship between the Rangers and I took a hit. What the discovery was that I did not have a UCL in my right elbow at all. So the ligament that is supposed to stabilize that elbow joint, it had disintegrated. It was not there. They had never seen anything like it. Dr. Andrews even said, "I don't believe that this is true. I want you to go down and take another MRI." So I took two MRIs, and sure enough, the discovery was made that I didn't have the existence of an ulnar collateral ligament. Now, in baseball, that is the ligament of all ligaments, right? Like, that's the Tommy John ligament. That's the ligament that everybody has replaced or tears when they're pitching and throwing these high velocities. I did not have that. Obviously, Dr. Andrews had to call Doug Melton, who was the general manager of the Rangers, and say, "Hey, we discovered that this kid doesn't even have a UCL. So not only is it not ripped, he just doesn't have one." But what was crazy was I was asymptomatic. Like, I could still throw hard, was fine, never been hurt. And I tried to argue that I should get more money because you were never going to have to replace it. But they didn't go for that. They thought they were getting damaged goods. And so not only did they rescind the offer, they actually said that we're not sure we even want to sign you to any amount of money. We just want you to go back to college. And my thought was, going back to college with this condition already over me meant I just lost my chance to play professional baseball. I'd gone through all this, had all the success, and yet here I am being told I wasn't going to be able to ever do it again.
0: And you're listening to R.A. Dickey tell one heck of a story. Baseball is his refuge. He knows the Lord. He knows Jesus Christ, but not like he would as he became an adult. Well, he'd always said he'd felt broken and inadequate. The one place that didn't happen was on the ball field, and in came that diagnosis. He did not have a UCL, and the deal from the Texas Rangers was rescinded. And he was back to college. Who knew? What next? When we come back, more of R.A. Dickey's story here on Our American Stories.

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4: 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Larry Walker is in the Hall of Fame, and on Sunday, Walker became part of Rocky's immortality in another way.
5: The Rockies unveiled a statue of Walker at Coors Field, the first Rockies Hall of Famer to be honored that way.
6: It's truly amazing. I mean, I don't know if you, it's hard to believe and look up there and realize it's you. You know, it's just like, wow, it's just completely overwhelming.
5: Walker played 10 seasons with the Rockies. The statue is called The Player. In September, Walker's statue will be joined by another Hall of Famer in a statue form, Todd Helton. Steve Mark, KOA.
4: And former Vice President Mike Pence says a trade war with Canada is the last thing the U.S. needs. This comes after the U.S. tariffs against a wide range of Canadian goods took effect early Saturday after negotiators from both sides failed to reach an agreement. Speaking in Ottawa, Canadian Prime Minister Mark Carney called the U.S. terms a bad deal and claimed America has changed. That's the latest from the Common Spirit Health KOA News Desk. I'm Carrie Mack on KOA.
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8: Two incidents on eastbound I-70 around the DIA area. First at Peoria Street, you've got a right lane block due to an accident with stop and go back from I-270, adding about 5 minutes to your drive. East of there, I-70 eastbound again, a crash between Tower Road and the junction for Colfax and Aurora. This one only seeing about 1 or so minutes of delays. And otherwise, a clear drive throughout the Denver area, despite the wet weather on the roads. I-25 north and southbound showing highway speeds through town. For folks heading to Boulder, Highway 36 east and westbound, green and clean. Heading to the south end of town, 6th Avenue eastbound showing intended speeds. The same goes for Hampton east and westbound through Sheridan and Inglewood. C-470 north and southbound flowing free over on the west end of town. I'm Mark Swan on KOA, 850 AM and 94.1 FM.
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4: And we're back with our American stories and with R.A. Dickey's story. When we left off last, he just learned that his pitching arm was missing its UCL, news that threatened to end his dream, one that he thought was just beginning. Here again is R.A. Dickey.
5: I went back home and was thinking, I'll just go back for my senior year and do the best I can as a UT Vol and see what happens, but there's no guarantee I'd even be drafted again. And then the night before, I had to go back to class. And once you step foot in the classroom for your senior year, you become ineligible to sign with a major league club until the following draft. So if something was going to happen, it had to happen before my first class, my first 8 a.m. I was enrolled in an English class, 8 a.m. the next day, and it was about 9:30 at night, and I still hadn't left Nashville. And the phone rang, and it was the general manager of the Texas Rangers, and he basically said, hey, we have $75,000 for you. Take it or leave it. And you can start your professional career with us, and we'll give you a chance. Now, I was crushed, you know, but at least it was an opportunity, and I was willing to bet on myself in that moment. And I called him back and said, okay, I'm happy to be a Ranger. And so I accepted the offer, even though it was even less than what I had agreed to as a 10th rounder out of high school. And so that's how I started my professional career. My first year down there, it was a tough year. I didn't do well. I ended up having a bone chip that I had to have taken out. So it was also confirmation that, again, like, they were right. I was broken and this and that. It was unrelated to the absence of the UCL, but nonetheless, it was an injury that I sustained and had to have fixed. And so I felt like I had a scab that was just being ripped off over and over and over again so many different times in my life, because that had become my identity. My identity had become the victim of being sexually abused. I didn't perform very well my first year. Went back to A-ball for my second year. At this point, I was married, and we were making $650 a month with a roommate, and his roommate had a wife. So the four of us lived together as newlyweds. That's not always great, you know. But my wife was such a trooper, you know, like she supported me, encouraged me. So that second year in pro ball, I did a little bit better. I actually was a closer instead of a starter for the first time in my career, and tied the Florida State record for most saves in a year with 38. And like, my stuff was better. And so I would go from AA to AAA all the while. You know, I was married and we had our first child while I was in AAA. And I was drafted in 1996 and got my first cup of coffee in the major leagues in 2001. And that was like a 30-day stint with the Texas Rangers as a conventional pitcher. And from then on, from basically 2001 till 2005, I just was this journeyman that would bounce up and down. You know, you're good enough today. You're not good enough for this day. We're going to send you back down. And my wife was with me up and down the whole time, and we were spending time apart. And, you know, it's hard. It's very, very difficult. I mean, the divorce rate in professional baseball is like 59%, which is horrible. It's just really, really hard on a marriage. But still, I was living a lot of my life in the dark and in secret and embarrassed. Every time that I would perform poorly, I would feel that wound open up. Every time I would get sent down, I would feel that wound open up. And it was like I was being abused all over again, because I'd never grown up. I was working second jobs, trying to earn enough money to make a house payment. And I had two kids. And so there was another dynamic that was part of the thing. Like, you know, what kind of, I was sad about, you know, my ability to be a father and be present for my children, and carrying all this baggage around from a past that had been so ugly that I didn't feel worthy of having these beautiful children. And like, it just would compound and compound. And I just was at the end. I was at the end of myself, man. I was ready to have relief. And I felt like if I took myself out of the world, that felt like the best scenario of a bunch of different scenarios for me. I had decided that that was it. I had driven my car underneath my carport. I had duct taped a rubber hose to the muffler of my car and run the hose into the driver's side window and stuffed towels around the crease of the window. I remember weeping and being sorry and filled with shame, man. It was just pure and utter shame. And as I was turning the key, all I heard was just this loud voice in my spirit, and so loudly that you cannot deny that that's what it was, saying, "Don't do it. I have something else for you." I felt like God saw me, like he saw me. I didn't turn the key. I hid all the paraphernalia that I'd used on the car for my wife. And the next morning, the pastor of my church happened to drop by unannounced. And we started having a conversation, and I started to let him in on kind of what was going on internally. And I didn't share with the about the abuse, but I did say I was in a bad way. And that's kind of how I eventually got to Stephen James, a well-known counselor here in Nashville, Tennessee. And we met one time, and he had a gift of being able to see through all my SportsCenter answers to his questions, right? Like he could see through it all. And the one thing that really changed me was when he looked at me and he said, "Hey, Ari, listen," he said, "no matter what you tell me, no matter what you've done, like, I'm not going anywhere. Like, I'm here. I'm not leaving you." And that melted me on the spot. I've never had another human being say those kinds of words to me. But I felt in that moment like, if I were to tell him this, he's going to get up and walk out or kick me out of the office, or like, that's what the enemy does, so that you won't bring the truth to light. And God wants the truth to be brought to light. And so when I did that, it was like a burden had been lifted in a way that I can't even describe to you. It was just overwhelming. And I just sat there in it for, I felt like, an eternity. We didn't even talk, man. I told him what had happened and started crying, and he started crying, and he hugged me. He was probably the first man that I'd hugged. And, you know, because like, my abuser was a man. It's just, it was, I can't describe it, man. I had a chance, after being in that car and almost committing suicide, to that couch where I felt so much redemption in a moment. It was overwhelming. I could care less about baseball at that point. It was the first time in my whole life, the thing that had brought me so much validity and value and worth and my identity was tied up in so deeply. I could have cared less about being a Major League Baseball player for a minute. All I cared about was, now that I'm free of this, how can I be the best husband, the best father, the best friend, the best, like, how can I gain back all this time that I had lost from, you know, not letting people in on who I was? And Stephen was the first person I ever told about my abuse before my wife. And we got to this place in therapy. I had to be okay with her looking at me and say, "Hey, all right, I didn't sign up for this. You lied to me. You didn't tell me the truth about who you were. You know, I'm sorry, but this is not the life for me." Like, I had to come to the place where I was okay with that, even though it would have been devastating for me. And so when I got to the place through therapy that I could accept that, if that were the answer, I brought her in to tell her the truth about everything. And she said, "Hey, man, I can't love you in pieces. I love you fully. And I'm sorry you didn't tell me or trust me enough to do that, but I'm not going anywhere." And again, like, it's just, it moved me so much that it just kept motivating me to want to get deeper and deeper. And that's all I cared about.
4: 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Dickey's story. And what a story you're listening to. My goodness, to hit that low of lows, to be in his car duct taping rubber to his muffler, then hearing that voice, "Don't do it, I have something for you," and then to have his wife say, "No matter what you tell me, no matter what you've done, I'm here." Life-changing for R.A. Dickey. When we come back, the rest of R.A. Dickey's story here on Our American Stories.
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4: And we continue with Our American Stories and with R.A. Dickey, the former Major League Baseball pitcher, who's here sharing his story of brokenness and redemption. By the way, pick up his book, Wherever I Wind Up, on Amazon or wherever you get your books. Let's return to R.A. Dickey for the rest of the story.
1: One of the things that helped shape the best parts of my baseball career was when I had a real change in perspective from who I was as a human being, like R.A. Dickey, the baseball player, the athlete, or the guy that had played on the Olympics, went to College World Series, like all those accolades that somehow get messed into who you feel like you are as a human being that you cling to so dearly because it gives you value. When I changed from that perspective to the understanding that baseball was just what I was able to do, it's not who I was. For so long, it had been who I was. I was a victim of sexual abuse, and I was an athlete. And the less I really worried about the baseball part, the more success I actually started to have. I'd gotten called in the office in 2005, and Oral Hershiser, who was our pitching coach, Buck Showalter was our manager, they pulled me aside in the office after an outing I had in the big leagues where I got beat up and said, "Hey, man, you just don't have it anymore as a conventional pitcher." And then they said, "But we do think you have a good enough knuckleball to be a full-time knuckleballer." They had seen me play catch on the side with my knuckleball and beat up my catch partner with it, and he couldn't catch it. And Oral would walk by and say, "Hey, man, what's that?" And I'd say, "It's just a knuckleball. I'm just messing around." And I started to throw it in the games a little bit, but they wanted me to throw it 90% of the time. And so they said, "We don't have room for you anymore in this organization as a conventional pitcher. There are guys that are so much better than you now, but we do think that you have possibly a future as a knuckleballer. So we want you to go down and learn that pitch." Basically, a good knuckleball only rotates about half of a revolution from the time it leaves your hand until the time it gets to the plate. And that's a really hard thing to do when you think about how many balls are spinning that come out of a pitcher's hand for their career. You know, there's not a lot of people that can teach the knuckleball, right? It's a real rare thing. In fact, Tim Wakefield was the only knuckleballer for quite a while in the major leagues. And as I was learning the pitch and trying it, you know, my pitching coach with the Rangers couldn't tell me much. He couldn't teach me much. So I reached out to Charlie Huff, who was a longtime knuckleball guy and an icon in the Ranger community. And he helped me a lot. He changed my grip. He gave me a different kind of way to look at my mechanic. And that was real important. And in my first major league start in 2006 as a full-time knuckleballer, I gave up 6 home runs in 3 1/3 innings and tied a modern day major league record for the most home runs given up in a game. And then 07 came, and I was able to sign a contract with the Milwaukee Brewers. And the Milwaukee Brewers AAA affiliate is the Nashville Sounds. God said, "Look, man, I'm gonna allow you to stay home, play baseball, and work on your marriage." I was going to counseling in the weeks as much as I could. I would go play at night, go in the afternoons to counseling, or in the mornings. And the more release I gave over to the things that should have the priority, the more success I had on the baseball field. I ended up in 07 with the Nashville Sounds as a knuckleballer being the PCL Pitcher of the Year. You know, I cared. Like, I'd been given a gift to be able to throw a knuckleball well, so I wanted to cultivate that, and I loved getting to the field and working on that. But, man, when I left, I left. Like, it was all left behind, and I just wanted to get home to my wife, and I would go back to the Nashville Sounds, have a start, and throw a shutout. I think there's only been 30, maybe, in the history of Major League Baseball to throw a knuckleball with any amount of success. And so it's hard to do. And so because of that, the fraternity is very tight, and we pull for one another real hard. And so much so that I made the club with the Seattle Mariners in 2008. After the Nashville Sounds, I was back up in the big leagues, and we were playing the Boston Red Sox, and Tim Wakefield was throwing a bullpen. And he invited me to come watch his bullpen. So imagine an opponent inviting me to come watch away where I might could beat his team. Like, it was just unheard of, right? So, of course, I went over there, and he was sharing with me all his secrets. And then from there, I went to Phil Niekro the next year. And so I had I had Charlie Huff and Tim Wakefield and Phil Niekro like on my Rolodex. It's like the Jedi Council of knuckleballers, man. I mean, it was unbelievable. They were so willing and so generous to share it. And they pulled for me. They called me. Those men were instrumental in my journey. Leading up to 2012, when I won the National League Cy Young, I said at the acceptance speech, I said, this isn't a win for me. This is a win for every knuckleballer that's ever lived, that's had success, that people kind of put to the margins because they did something differently. You know, like, think about Phil Niekro, won 300 games in the major leagues, never won a Cy Young. And a lot of it was because of the bias that sports writers had at the time about a knuckleball pitcher. You know, like, it was this kind of side freak show thing that might not should even be in baseball, but yet here it is, and it's having success. But anyway, when I won that, it was really a celebration of all those guys, man. I mean, they all poured into me, and they all gave me a piece of themselves. That's what I was able to run with through all the success that I had from basically 2010 until 2017, when I got to finish my career with the team that I grew up watching that had Phil Niekro on it, which was the Atlanta Braves. And all the mistakes that I had made for so long in my life, I was able to bring to bear in interviews and in conversations in a way that was really freeing. I didn't have to pretend anymore. I didn't have to pretend to be somebody I wasn't. I was okay being a broken guy that had gone through some really hard things, but yet still had the capacity to do some really remarkable things. And so when I started to understand that baseball was just something that I did, like being an electrician or being it was fun. I enjoyed it. I had a passion for it. And I felt like an opportunity and a gift God had given me. But that wasn't the thing that defined me. You know, I wanted to be seen as someone who God had redeemed. And God is, for me, God is not the God of second chances. He's the God of infinite chances, man. He has shown up for me so many dadgum times. It's just remarkable. You know, I continue to see myself as, you know, an Israelite that got rescued out of Egypt, seeing all these incredible things, yet still rebelling. And yet there he is yet again. And I wanted to be a disciple. Right, man, I wanted to live out my faith in a way that was life-changing. How could I do that? Well, I got to show up as a husband, right? I got to care about getting in the Word, right? Like, I got to care about living out Scripture to my kids. I got to include them in my story. I've got to tell the truth. I've got to talk about the redemption that I've experienced. Like, all those things became the things that I wanted to do more than baseball. So the baseball part allowed me to have a platform to be able to do that to a wide audience, but it's not the thing that drove me to be who I was. I mean, like being a baseball player, that was no longer the motivating factor for me. When I retired, I felt like God was calling me into an amazing organization called the Nashville Anti-Human Trafficking Coalition. It not only rescues and restores victims of human trafficking, but it also, we educate people in our community around, you know, our most vulnerable demographic is middle and high school students. And so we get to go in and talk about what to look for on your phones and how to educate people about the grooming process and how prevalent it is in our community and how it wants to hide on the sidelines in so many different ways. And we get to bring to light a lot of, you know, what I talk about, just bringing the truth to light for a lot of people. And then we also have a social enterprise that these ladies that we rescue, they go through a Christ-centered curriculum. And when they get to check a bunch of boxes, they get to move to our social enterprise, which is a bakery that we have. And they all have had some addiction, so they go immediate. We have partnerships where they go immediately into treatment, and then they get out, and we get to love on them in a way that they are not used to, and it's transforming. And the only way we can do that is we get to love broken people because we're broken. God has given me a gift in getting to serve in that capacity, because I feel the pain of a lot of the wounds that those girls have gone through. And, you know, there is brokenness, but there's also joy, and you can walk forward with both.
4: And a terrific job on the production, editing, and storytelling by our own Madison Derricotte. And a special thanks to R.A. Dickey for sharing his story. And my goodness, the turning point comes when he realizes that his identity is not in baseball. It's in Jesus. This changes his whole life. It changes paradigm. Baseball, he discovered, was something he just did, like an electrician or any craftsman. But I was someone God redeemed, he said. He's not a God of second chances. He's a God of infinite chances. And by the way, as that walk got better, his success, well, that grew in baseball and led right to him winning in 2012 the National League Cy Young Award. But you could tell just listening to him where he takes his pleasure, where he takes his sustenance, and where he gets meaning in his life. And that comes from serving his God and serving other broken people. The story of R.A. Dickey here on Our American Stories.
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33: KOA News Time, 7 o'clock. I'm Carrie Mack. A third heat-related early dismissal for Pooter schools is set for Monday, August 24th. Temperatures have topped 90 degrees every day since Thursday, and the National Weather Service is forecasting more heat on Monday. The district says most of its school buildings don't have air conditioning. Early dismissal includes all elementary schools except the Mountain Schools, all middle schools except Kennard, Timnath, and Wellington, plus all early childhood programs, Centennial High School, Polaris, Expeditionary Learning, and Pooter Community Academy. Governor Polis has officially asked President Trump and FEMA for a master declaration to support recovery from the Aspen Acres fires and the Golden Mountain fires. The Aspen Acres fire burned more than 102,000 acres and 324 homes were lost in Pueblo County. The Gold Mountain fire caused portions of Highway 550 and the ensuing flooding on July 29th damaged homes. Governor Polis says Coloradans need the support to recover and rebuild. And another bear sighting in Colorado.
6: The latest Sunday morning at Platt Park in a tree at East Louisiana and South Pennsylvania. The 100-pound bear was simply lounging around.
8: When we arrived, we noticed that the bear probably wasn't going to be moving on anytime soon. That's usually the case when bears go up trees. They wait for the activity on the ground to kind of subside or until it gets dark. And because that's such a populated and popular area, we chose to go ahead and relocate the bear.
6: That's Kara Van Hoos with Colorado Parks and Wildlife. No issues with the residents nearby. The latest sighting on the heels of Friday's bear attack in Jefferson County, where a man suffered leg injuries. It is the sixth bear attack this year. Steve Mark, KOA.
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10: A couple brief slowdowns on eastbound I-70 if you're heading to DIA. We've got a crash at Peoria Street with a right lane blocked with stop and go back from I-270, only adding a couple minutes to your commute. Further east, I-70 eastbound between Tower Road and Colfax Avenue in Aurora, a left lane block due to an accident. Once again, only a couple minutes of delays. And despite the wet weather out there, it's a pretty easy drive throughout the Denver Metro. I-25 north and southbound showing highway speeds through town, as well as up north into the Fort Collins area and down south to Colorado Springs. Back to town on the south end, C-470 east and westbound flowing free. North of there through Lakewood, 6th Avenue east and westbound, easy driving. And to Boulder, Highway 36 east and westbound, green and clean as well. I'm Mark Swan on KOA, 850 AM and 94.1 FM.
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0: In 2016, he was diagnosed with pancreatic cancer. Bob participated in a clinical trial that included cutting-edge radiation therapy and surgery. He's been in remission since completion. I'm Keisha Sharp. 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
1: From the City of Angels near the Pacific Ocean, good morning, good evening, wherever you may be across the nation, around the world. I'm George Norrie. Welcome to Coast AM. Later tonight, the return of Richard C. Hoagland with some incredible space stories. Tomorrow night, by the way, on a program during our news segment, Intention experimenter Lynn McTaggart joins us.

0: welcome his troops with flowers, he will smash their cities to bits. So increasingly, Russia is attacking civic buildings and apartment buildings, driving nearly a million women and children to flee to neighboring countries. Meanwhile, the economic sanctions that we and our allies have imposed are taking their toll. The ruble has plunged. A year ago, a ruble was worth 20 cents. Today, a ruble is worth less than a penny.
1: Wow.
0: People are waiting for hours at ATM machines to yank out their savings. That's an early sign of an economic crash. And over 6,500 people have been arrested for demonstrating against Putin's war in over 35 Russian cities. Demonstrations are also flourishing on Twitter and Telegram. One Russian-language online petition to stop the war has gotten more than a million signatures and is still climbing. 145 members of the UN General Assembly today have voted to demand that Russia stop the war. Topping it all off, a Russian businessman has offered a bounty of $1 million to any Russian military officer who does his constitutional duty and arrests Vladimir Putin as a war criminal. But to understand Putin's war in the Ukraine, you have to understand why Vladimir Putin feels that the destiny of all of humankind is in his hands. In 312 AD, the Roman Emperor Constantine saw a vision of the cross in the sun, and a few years later made Christianity the official religion of the Roman Empire. Constantine also moved the capital of the Roman Empire from the original city of Rome in Italy to a city approximately 1,400 miles to the east, the city of Byzantium. So in Russian lore, the first Rome was Rome, and the second Rome was Byzantium. Byzantium was more than just the new capital of the Roman Empire. It was the city through which God transmitted his orders to humanity. It was the center of Orthodox Christianity. What's more, Byzantium was a huge success. It was the linchpin of the Roman Empire and of God on earth for an astonishing 1,200 years. Then in 1453, Byzantium fell to the Muslims and was renamed Istanbul. At that moment of catastrophe, the Russians felt that God's contact point on earth had moved to, brace yourself, Moscow. Russians were certain that Moscow was the third Rome, the third center of Christianity and of world civilization, which meant that Moscow had a destiny to rule all of humankind. And one of the men Vladimir Putin apparently listens to most is named Alexander Dugin. Dugin is the founder of Eurasianism, a philosophy that says that the Russian people appeared before any other people on the planet and hence deserve to rule. Dugin preaches that Russia's role is to defeat the United States and become leader of the planet. A leader of the planet will cleanse the earth of the ungodly sin that Dugin calls liberalism. By liberalism, Dugin means democracy and human rights. It is highly likely that Dugin's philosophy is churning through Vladimir Putin's mind as he plots his moves in Ukraine, and it is highly likely that Dugin's ideas are in Putin's mind as he demands control of all of the Eastern European nations that were once part of the Soviet Union. So it is highly likely that Dugin's ideas are in Putin's mind as Putin unfolds his moves to take nearly 40% of Europe.
1: Once again, thank you, Howard. And once again, Lynn McTaggart joins us in our news segment tomorrow night with an intention experiment. We need you to participate, where she's going to attempt to put an end to this Russian-Ukraine conflict. U.S. and European stocks rebounded on Wednesday, and crude prices surged past $110 a barrel as fighting raged in Ukraine for the seventh day, posing a challenge for central banks hoping to curb rising inflation. Registered investment advisor Mish Shedlock with us. Mish, when is this going to get better?
2: Well, it will. The question is how. Oil prices are up again. Apologies, I've got a little bit of a cold here, so I hope I sound okay.
1: You sound fine. You sound good.
2: Crude's 114 now, and it's 117 Brent in Europe as we speak. The president gave a speech last night I thought was kind of lukewarm at best. He pledged to do something about inflation, but it seemed to me, George, that everything he offered was just going to add more inflation. And the one thing he did say, he was going to tap the strategic oil reserves. George, that's only a two-day supply.
1: Exactly.
2: And what if we really need that? I think it's the wrong thing to do, George. I just do. And then all eyes are on the Fed for

0: some reason, the stock market seemed to like what Powell had to say today. Well, essentially the message was he's going to be a little bit more cautious. They're only going to do a 25 basis point hike in March, not 50 as some expected. I don't know if I see any of that as good news. If we look ahead at the oil futures, the December futures right now are only $86. But that doesn't mean that oil is going to come down to 86 in December, because the December futures were 65 at the beginning of this year. So we'll see. Soybeans are up another $16. Wheat's up.
1: Everything's up.
0: Everything is up. And, you know, both the Fed and Biden are pretending that they can do something about this, George. I don't believe they can.
1: Talk to you next week, Mish. Amazon.com said it plans to close all 68 of its brick-and-mortar bookstores, pop-ups, and shops carrying toys and home goods in the United States and the United Kingdom, ending some of its longest-running retail experiments. Didn't work. Donald Trump advisor John Eastman's emails may have evidence of at least three crimes that the former president and his associates may have committed, according to a House committee investigating the January 6th insurrection, as they said in a court filing urging a judge to reject Eastman's request to block the release of the communications. It's the first public signal that the committee is looking into criminal activity by those within Trump's inner circle. The mystery surrounding why prehistoric Brits built Stonehenge has finally been solved after research confirmed that the monument served as an ancient solar calendar. Professor Timothy Darville concluded the site was designed as a calendar based on a solar year of 365.25 days, helping people keep track of the days, weeks, and months. That's pretty accurate in those days. Up next, Black Ops, the life of a CIA shadow warrior. We'll be talking with Rick Prado next on Coast to Coast AM.
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1: 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And welcome back to Coast, George Norrie with you. Let me tell you about our special guest for the next couple hours. He will be with us. Enrique Rick Prato spent a legendary 24-year career in the Central Intelligence Agency during the Cold War and the Age of Terrorism. Mr. Prato received the CIA Distinguished Career Intelligence Medal and the George Bush Award for Excellence in Counterterrorism. He's a paramilitary counterterrorism and special clandestine operations specialist, served as an operations officer in six overseas posts, and upon leaving public service, he worked as an executive at a private military contractor where he built a specialized operations team. Currently the co-owner of Camp X Training, where he continues his service training and supporting the Spec Ops community, teaching advanced special operations and techniques, among other essential skills. His book is called Black Ops, The Life of a CIA Shadow Warrior. And Rick, I got to tell you, fascinating book. Welcome to the program.
5: Thank you for having me, George.
1: Born in Cuba.
5: Born in Cuba.
1: You went through everything as a young boy. You saw the Castro takeover and everything else, didn't you?
5: Yes, you know, and that beginning, I think, has a lot to do with where I ended my career. And I was 7 years old when the revolution started attacking the town that I lived in, which was at the foothills of the mountains where Che Guevara was leading the guerrilla rebels there at the time. And I literally saw several firefights, one right in front of my face. I was standing by the window. So I saw violence early. I saw war, but that's not as bad as seeing what happened once Castro took over, because very shortly thereafter, he declared himself a communist and started confiscating all the businesses, closing down the churches, all the atrocities. I saw firsthand, men hanging from trees by their neck with signs around their neck saying, counter-revolutionary. Persecutions were all over. The political parties were destroyed. So I think that experience, when you're 7, 8, 9 years old, I left Cuba when I was 10 in 1962. I think living under that and seeing what they did to my first country and what it did to my family kind of planted that seed that this is a monster that needs to be fought. I was lucky enough to get out in 1962, I came to the United States by myself. I was an only child. My dad put me on an airplane to get me to the United States, not knowing if he was ever going to see me, and definitely not for financial benefit. It was definitely for freedom. My dad did not want his only child to grow up in such an oppressive regime.
1: But your dad was not a Batista fan earlier, was he?
5: No, he was not. My dad was not a Batista fan at all. But my dad was a hard-working man. We had a nice little business. You know, when Castro took over in 59, my dad had a 57 Chevy, a TV, and a phone in our home. So we were solid middle class in Cuba. That went away really quick. First, by confiscation of his coffee roasting company, and second, when he declared, because you had to declare, hey, I'm getting a passport, means you're leaving, they froze. Like the, to everybody else, they froze all their bank accounts, and they come to your house and they inventory your house, and everything that's there, knife, forks, spoons, pots and pans, has to be there the day that you're going to leave. If not, they don't let you leave.
1: Jeez, it's crazy times. And I guess, Batista was not a Boy Scout by any means. I think he was a crook myself, Rick. But Castro disappointed a lot of people, didn't he?
5: Yeah, he did. I think he fooled a lot of people. He didn't fool my grandfather. My grandfather was not a Batista guy, but I remember, there's things that as a child you remember. I remember my mom and grandfather, my maternal grandfather, speaking in front of me, and he's saying to my mom, this man will be the ruin of this country. And my mom said, oh, no, how can you say that, Dad? And this was like, February of 59.
1: Yeah, about Castro, he was saying.
5: Yes, that's right. That's correct.
1: Wow. Well, I want to come back to the Cuban situation, but let's get your reaction, Rick, as a CIA operative to this situation in Ukraine and Russia. My gosh, it's out of control.
5: It is, what surprises me is that a lot of people are surprised that this is happening. You have to understand, George, that, communism, since it's since the very beginning, 1917, and even before. The mentality of the Russian mentality has been one of controlling the people and expanding the kingdom. For us to be surprised that Putin is trying to move and broaden his Russia into the realm of the Soviet Union of years past, he as much as said it when he first took over. So I think that what we need to understand is that this is a monster. I call it an octopus because that's what it reminds me of, those tentacles reaching out to Latin America through Cuba, the Nicaragua thing, which I was very much involved
1: right.
5: in. It is an octopus that we have to be fighting all the time, not necessarily with guns and bullets, but trying to keep them in check, because there is no doubt in my mind that he will, whatever he gains out of this, even if he stops right now, he's got the eastern provinces. And we call that creeping normalcy. Well, he'll take a piece of land or a particular argument to a point where, okay, if I stop here, he knows the mentality, Western mentality. 6 months later, people forget that those provinces were once part of Ukraine.
1: That's right. No, that's absolutely. Civilians are dying, but a lot of Russian soldiers are being killed. They want to go home. It's a bad situation all around, Rick.
5: Yeah, it is bad, and it's pleasantly bad for him. For us, I was pleasantly surprised because, you know, there's a saying that amateurs practice tactics and experts practice logistics. And when I saw that convoy sitting there, which is still sitting there, and I hear that the soldiers only had 3 or 4 days worth of meals, I'm sorry, I was in the military. I know that the military moves on his stomach. People don't want to be in that fight. And they are getting a resistance from the Ukrainians that they did not expect. And this speaks volumes of what we stand for, which is freedom. Communism, again, is the antithesis of freedom. And what these Ukrainian military guys have proven is that they are going to fight. Now, Putin can bomb the hell out of Ukraine, and he can do all kinds of other stuff. But if he gets into a door-by-door trying to get hands through there, listen, we saw that in Fallujah. We saw that in fighting ISIS.
1: Yep.
5: When you get into that house to house, that is attrition, and he will lose a substantial number of people. And as you mentioned, one of the things that I was hearing there, you know, the ruble, what it's worth now, the fact that, you know, you can't even buy toilet paper with it, people drawing their money, the discontent. He might have bitten off more than he can chew. And I think we should capitalize, again, not militarily, but capitalize on his growing unpopularity and try to foster that.
1: Yeah, he may have made a blunder on this one. What do you think our Russian CIA group is doing right now in the D.C. or at the CIA headquarters?
5: Oh, I'm guaranteeing you that they're working 24-hour shifts.
1: Are they working with Russian operatives?
5: Well, you know, our Russia department, I don't, you know, they changes names like everything else, but the group in our headquarters that is in charge of what is Russia and Eastern Europe, maintain tabs and maintain, contacts and takes, our agents are throughout the world. So I know that we're collecting on them. That's, we were doing that when I was there. I also, it's been in the news, so this is not a secret, that the United States have had some specialized individuals, mostly from the agency, training. Again, I don't have that as a fact from, I don't have access to the building anymore directly, but that's what I've done in my past careers. That's what you expect them to do. Is I have a feeling that probably even a year before this ever cropped up, we were there training up the trainers, getting them to be, you know, taking their military guys and making them better and have them train the rest. And I think that that's one of the results of what you're seeing is that these are not a band of French resistance guys at the beginning before the OSS started to train them. These guys are already trained by OSS type individuals that have gone there and trained them and such. I think resupplying the Ukrainians is something that we really, really need to do. And when I say we, I don't mean the United States only. this is a global problem, and Europe has more skin in the game than anybody else because it's a monster at its door. So I think that there's no you cannot skimp on trying to float in with ammunition, medical, and whatever expertise, non-combat that you could provide.
1: Putin's method, of course, is disastrous, I believe. But did he have any points at all in wanting to go in and stop things?
5: Can you say that again, please? I'm sorry.
1: Putin, did he have any rationale for wanting to go into Ukraine that was legitimate?
5: Well, I think that's been in his bad basket from day one. I mean, remember, when he took over, he said, my goal is to reestablish the greatness of what was the Soviet Union. Well, there's only one way of doing that, and that's by annexing Poland and Czechoslovakia and Ukraine and everything that goes with it.
1: Yeah.
5: I think that what he believes is that he had an opportunity because there's not the fortitude to face them.
1: Hold on for a second, Rick. We're at a break. We got to squeeze this in, but we'll be coming right back. The name of the book, Black Ops, his website, linked up at coasttocoastam.com.
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0: I'm 7:30. Governor Polis asking President Trump and FEMA for support following the Aspen Acres fire and the Gold Mountain fires.
1: The request by Polis quickly politicized. The governor said, quote, "I ask the president to approve this request so Coloradans can access the support needed to recover and rebuild." Congresswoman Brittany Pederson said in a statement directed to Trump, quote, "This moment is bigger than politics. This is about people's livelihoods and well-being, not who supported you in an election." Steve Mark, KOA.
0: And increased social interaction during the summer may help fuel the spread of Mpox, formerly known as monkeypox. There's been a recent uptick in cases here in Colorado. Health officials say the state is nearing last year's total number of Mpox cases after an increase in infections in July. Our next update coming your way at 8 o'clock. From the Common Spirit Health KOA News Desk, I'm Carrie Mack on KOA.
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3: Just like that, another clear drive throughout the Denver Metro before we hit the new week. I-25 north and southbound showing highway speeds through town as well as up north into the Fort Collins area and down south to Colorado Springs as well. Back to town on the south end, C-470 east and westbound flowing free through Highlands Ranch and West Morrison. E-470 north and southbound, no complaints through the eastern end of town. Heading further north, Hampton Avenue east and westbound flowing free. 6th Avenue, both directions, no problems through the Lakewood area. I-70 east and westbound, we had a couple issues heading to DIA on I-70 eastbound. All lanes opened at Peoria after a crash. We are seeing green and clean speeds if you're trying to make that flight. I'm Mark Swan on KOA, 850 AM and 94.1 FM.
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1: Next hour, we will take your calls with Rick Prado as we talk about his work, Black Ops. Lots more to talk with him about when we come back in a moment on Coast to Coast AM. Tommy, do they make music like we just heard anymore?
2: No, not really.
1: They really don't. Great melody from Mel Carter.
2: They still make good music.
1: Well, yeah, but it's different.
2: Yeah.
1: It's different.
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1: Yeah, that's going to be tomorrow night.
2: Yeah, it's going to be very good.
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1: News, traffic, and weather every 30 minutes and Coast to Coast AM only on KOA. And welcome back to Coast, George Norrie with you. Rick Prado with us. His book, Black Ops. We'll get into this book in a big way in just a moment. One more question about the Ukraine-Russian situation. Why couldn't they work this out at the table before any kind of military conflict, Rick?
10: Well, the negotiations is not their forte. They cannot make any argument and concessions that Putin is going to accept. And he's always had his finger on the military option. I think that that's his mentality and his background pushes him in that direction. So he's not afraid of war, and he is an aggressive individual. Yes, I think economic sanctions could have started a lot earlier. I think our help for the Ukrainians should have started a lot earlier. And again, when I say we, I mean the Western world, not just the United States.
1: Now back to your book and your work. As a CIA operative, did you have to get this book approved once you wrote it?
10: Yes, as a matter of fact, this book is fully approved by the agency. CIA took 6 months to approve this book, and I'm pleasantly surprised how much they allowed me to talk about. And I think that the main reason for that was the argument that I make up front with the book. Is the reason I wrote the book is primarily because after all these years working with some of the best people I've ever worked with and watching TV just like everybody else does, I got tired of the image that my agency has is the most maligned agency in the federal government. And, you know, our heroes, our patriots, are those people that do the work that nobody even knows, are always described as immoral, treacherous, yeah, maniacal assassins like Jason Bourne that are being hunted down by their own government because of some black program, blah, blah, blah, or selling drugs. And, you know, after 9/11, we have 137 stars on our wall of men and women in the agency that have given their lives up for what we believe in. And we owe those individuals a much better opportunity to be known and some of their exploits documented, especially after all these years. So that was the reason for the book. And like I said, I'm very, very surprised. You read it, so you know that there's quite a bit of information there that is going to be new. And you know, you said it earlier too, the contrast between having the Cold War, which never really went away. You're seeing it again, but the terrorism, the phenomenon that the terrorism came in, and it was like a flashbang for everybody to focus on just that.
1: How did you get recruited into the CIA?
10: You know, when I was about 20 years old, I joined a unit in the Air Force called Pararescue, which is one of our elite special operations forces in the United States.
1: It's like the Navy SEALs.
10: That is correct. Yeah. And like Green Berets, you know, we have our different expertise. We're primarily combat medics that can jump out of airplanes, do scuba, mountain climb, and all that other, and shoot and loot as necessary. But our main goal always remains bringing down down pilots or a team that goes in and it gets pinned down. In Afghanistan, we had a lot of Green Beret teams that had PJs, pararescue men, with them for that reason. So, but anyway, that during that time, I mean, I went in late 71 into pararescue, and I went because I wanted to go to Vietnam. I felt that I owed this country a debt of honor for what they've done for my family and myself, and I decided to go into the military, and fortuitously I met somebody who introduced me to pararescue. And I did a few years with them, and then I applied to the agency. I think it was in 74. And back then, as you may recall, we were going through an incredible attrition post-Vietnam, so they very nicely told me, we're not hiring, we're firing. Tried it again in 79, and this time they asked me to start doing some contract work with them with our Special Activities Division Ground Branch, which is the CIA's Special Operations Forces, for lack of a better word, and all the people that go there come from that background. So that exposed me to CIA management, and unfortunately they were still not hiring. But then what happened was the Sandinistas declared themselves communist. They became part of the Cuban tentacle that was engulfing Latin America and spreading into El Salvador and Guatemala and places beyond. And Reagan came to power, and he said, we are going to stop this. And we started a covert program called the Contras.
1: That's right. With Oliver North was part of that, wasn't he?
10: Yeah, slightly later on. I mean, at the very beginning, he was not. But immaterial. The covert auction was a program that, at the end, was successful because it forced the Sandinistas through military pressure, supporting the freedom fighters that were there, the Nicaraguan freedom fighters that were there, forced them to carry out a democratic election with oversight, world oversight, and the Sandinistas lost. So that was a success story for the agency and a shot in the arm for the agency.
1: What's happening in Nicaragua now?
10: They're back to square one.
1: That's what I
10: have a couple of friends in the Mosquitia, which is the eastern side, where the Native Americans there live. They're Comiskito, Sumo, and Rama are the three tribes that populate that area. And he was telling me, he says, Rick, this is as bad as it was in 1981.
1: Jeez.
10: The oppression is there, the abuse is there, the starving is there, they're blocking the roads, they're...
1: As soon as we leave, everything falls apart again, doesn't it?
10: Yeah, and again, we cannot be everywhere at the same time, but we definitely need to maintain some influence in places, especially in our backyard. I mean, you got to understand, Nicaragua and Venezuela and those kind of places, they are in our backyard. The Russians are dead. The Ukraine is a foothold by the West to threaten the mother country, blah, blah, blah, or the fatherland, whatever the heck they call it. Well, if we adopted the same theory, which I'm not saying that we should, why don't we go to Cuba? Cuba is a surrogate, violent, aggressive surrogate of the Russians, and it's 90 miles south of our border.
1: Well, it absolutely is. Why is it? Is it justified, Rick, when people talk about the United States doing so many covert things in other nations? Is it justified or not?
10: Let me explain it. It is justified because it's how it's done. I mean, it's not the CIA or DIA or any of the other sister organizations from the community. These are things that are thought about and come from the White House. As a matter of fact, our boss at the end of the day is the President of the United States.
1: Sure.
10: We do covert action for things like Ukraine, things like Nicaragua, things like in Salvador. We had a lot of our friends in Salvador, of my friends in Salvador, training the Salvadorians and buttressing them to try to push back the communist guerrillas that were, taking over the country. So that's the kind of covert action we do. We also do covert action against terrorism. We try to recruit. We try to, if necessary, kidnap somebody, track them down through technology or through human sources. But the bottom line is we have to fight back. And if we sit back, Ukraine is not going to be the exception. It's going to be the rule.
1: We could have taken out Osama bin Laden way before 9/11. Why didn't we do that?
10: Yes, as you mentioned, I'm a plank owner of the Bin Laden Task Force. In late 95, early 96, the agency decided that they were going to create a station dedicated strictly to Osama Bin Laden. And I'm a plank owner of that. I started with Mike Scheuer. Mike Scheuer was a senior analyst, and I was a GS-15 at the time, and I was his deputy. So I was deputy chief of station. And we started making book on Bin Laden. And I will tell you, in the mid-1990s, we knew where, not only did we know where Bin Laden was, I could have told you what he had for lunch.
1: Wow.
10: Because we were photographing him, and he was there in a very, he was in Khartoum, Sudan at the time.
1: Now, was this during the era where the Soviet Union was in Afghanistan?
10: That's how he started. He started when the Russian invasion, the Soviet invasion of Afghanistan, he was a Mujahideen.
1: And we helped him.
10: Yes, he did. Yeah, we helped the Mujahideen to fight the communism, and as a matter of fact, we gave them the tools and the training to knock back that aggression. Of course, you know, the enemy of my enemy is my friend.
1: That's right.
10: And that turned around on us, and Bin Laden is a perfect example of that. But back to the point that we had him in our sights. There was no doubt in my mind. I was seeing it every day, and that was my job as the ops guy. The scenarios that we could have used to disrupt Bin Laden in any way that you could think of. And we proposed this up the ladder time and time again, and the political fortitude wasn't there. It was, he really hasn't done anything. Well, he's training people to do this kind of stuff. Where do you think it's going? He's dealing with very radicalized, folks from all over the world. I describe Bin Laden as the scene from The Godfather. He was that guy that could reach out and touch different organizations out there, and they would do his bidding. Because of the money that he had and the charisma that he had. But at that time, we could have taken him out of commission. And I don't mean just killing him. We could have kidnapped him. Imagine if we would have done that. You're talking, chances are, the coal bombing would have happened. The bombing of our embassies in Africa would have happened. And definitely, 9/11 probably would have not happened.
1: Right.
10: And it's the same argument. Imagine if we had shot Hitler in 1939.
1: Same thing. Same kind of thing. Now, didn't Osama bin Laden come to the United States under some assumed name, under our invitation? I had heard that a long time ago, Rick.
10: I've never heard any proof of that. I've heard the rumors, but as an intelligence officer, I can't deal in rumors.
1: They gave him some U.S. name like Bobby Moore or something like that.
10: I wouldn't be surprised. I mean, and you think about it, if it was a way of trying to bring him into the fold and make him an ally, it was worth a shot. But once that shot wasn't worth it, we were tasked to focus on him. And let's face it, that same little unit that I helped start, which were, I think, was maybe 10 of us at the time, it's the very same unit that eventually, years and years, like a couple of decades later, we'll say we'll finally pinpoint him and allow our Navy SEALs to shoot him in the face.
1: Once the KGB fell apart in the Soviet Union, what has replaced it now in Russia?
10: Well, they have their own intelligence service, and you can change the label from the outside to the other. Organizations like mine are supposed to be apolitical. That's the first thing they taught me at the farm. We don't do politics and we don't do policy. We collect intelligence and we carry out covert action at the direction of the United States president. And those organizations are meant to do one thing. Now, I think that the biggest difference, which a lot of people do not understand, and again, the reason that I am so proud of the book, is, the Russians and the Cubans and even the Chinese, the communist countries, that their intelligence service primarily try to recruit for weaknesses. In other words, the person that is cheating on his wife, or they put a honeypot is a big deal. It's where they send a very attractive woman to a guy who's, in Germany, been there for 2 months working, and he's got access to classified material, and they, she seduces him, compromises him.
1: And he talks.
10: And makes him flower.
1: Yeah.
10: We don't do that. We do not. We try to recruit for strengths. Individuals that have the same convictions, whether they're in country A or country B, to help us do the right thing.
1: Have you ever had anybody within the CIA, Rick, go rogue where you had problems with them?
10: Well, I think not necessarily rogue, but as you know, we have had individuals that were traitors. They actually defected to the Soviet Union for one time. We've had people that worked for the Russians. And it's funny, none of those guys were recruited by the Russians. They volunteered.
1: Gee, why would they do that? Money?
10: Well, Well, yeah, primary money. The last guy that was really involved with this, and I'm trying to remember his name because I met him several times, Nicholson.
1: Was there a movie about him?
10: I don't know.
1: There was a movie about a CIA operative who went to the Soviet Union. Basically.
10: Well, there was a guy way before him, even before I got in, that went through the farm and did everything else, and then shortly thereafter, started providing information and ended up in the Soviet Union. But intelligence services will continue to be intelligence services. And there's a continuity from the KGB to now. That hasn't changed whatsoever. Nothing in Russia has changed other than the creation of these oligarchs that have this incredible power and money, which, again, it's could be a thorn on Putin's side if they get further discontent with him.
1: Exactly. If their money gets seized by us, who knows what could happen.
10: That's right. That is right.
1: We're going to take a quick break, Rick. We'll talk more about your book, Black Ops, The Life of a CIA Shadow Warrior. But we'll also open up the phone lines and give our incredible audience an opportunity to ask you a question or two about the CIA and some of the things that have been going on. I've got a few more questions myself. Rick Prado's website is linked up. It's his name. It's linked up at coasttocoastam.com. And the book is brand new, Black Ops, The Life of a CIA Shadow Warrior.
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7: KOA News Time, 8 o'clock, I'm Carrie Mack. Denver firefighters say a fire which drove a family out of their home and into temporary housing was caused by an electric bike battery. Amber Hilton tells Fox 31 what exactly happened.
8: As soon as I got over by where the battery was plugged in, smoke started shooting out one side. Then a couple seconds after that, sparks started shooting out the top. And then for another few seconds, it exploded.
7: The fire destroyed the home near Locust Street and Ohio Avenue. Hilbert, her children, a cat and dog were able to escape. Sadly, another family cat died in the fire. Hilbert had just recently purchased the used bike and says she probably won't be buying another. And scattered thunderstorms are in the forecast for most of the week across the Denver metro. Fox 31 meteorologist Jacob Woods says temperatures will cool down by midweek, with upper 80s replacing the low 90s for a couple of days.
9: We'll start the day dry statewide. You'll see the afternoon clouds push in once again, but this time even more spotty and less rain covered.
7: Woods says spotty showers and storms are possible every day through Thursday. And Larry Walker is in the Hall of Fame. On Sunday, Walker became part of Rocky's immortality in another way.
10: The Rockies unveiled a statue of Walker at Coors Field, the first Rockies Hall of Famer to be honored that way.
11: It's truly amazing. I mean, I don't know if you, it's hard to believe and look up there and realize it's you. You know, it's just like, wow, it's completely overwhelming.
10: Walker played 10 seasons with the Rockies. The statue is called The Player. In September, Walker's statue will be joined by another Hall of Famer in a statue form, Todd Helton. Steve Mark, KOA.
7: And the Guardians beat the Rockies 7-2 today. They're back in action tomorrow at 4:45. And pregame coverage starts right here on KOA at 4 o'clock. And our next update coming your way at 8:30. From the Common Spirit Health KOA News Desk, I'm Carrie Mack on KOA.
12: Another easy drive throughout the Denver metro as we head into a new week. I-25 north and southbound showing highway speeds through town, as well as up north into the Fort Collins area and down south through Castle Rock to Colorado Springs. On the south end, C-470 east and westbound flowing free. The same goes for E-470 north and southbound over on the east end. Heading north, 225 north and southbound, easy driving through the Tech Center and Aurora. West of there, Hampton Avenue east and westbound flowing free. 6th Avenue east and westbound, easy driving through Lakewood. I-70 east and westbound, no complaints. complaints from the foothills to DIA and back again. I-76 and I-270 showing intended speeds all day long and heading to Boulder Highway 36 east and westbound. No complaints there as well. I'm Mark Swan on KOA, 850 AM and 94.1 FM.
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1: Our special guest this hour, Rick Prato, his book, Black Ops. 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
3: 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The name of his book, Black Ops. Where do we get your book, Rick? 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
4: Yes, it's actually in all the bookstores as of Monday the 1st, and Barnes & Noble and Amazon and all the major carriers are not only flaunting it, but it's moving very well. Thank you.
3: Well done. It's probably going to end up being a movie, you know that.
4: I hope it's more of a documentary. I don't want to get it Hollywoodized. you know how that mentality
3: is,
4: and all of a sudden it will revert right back to what I'm trying to counter and educate the people against, you know?
3: Why couldn't we have been friends with Hugo Chavez in Venezuela? He was a friend of Castro's. He was a dictator. But it seems like we could have worked things out with him, and now Nicolas Maduro is there. We don't get along with him. Why can't we get along with these people?
4: Well, I think it's what they stand for. It's not who they are. You're talking individuals that, Maduro is no different, that are oppressing their people. They do not allow political dissension. They use force. All the things that we have in our country, in this wonderful God-given country of ours, that you have the freedom of speech. That's something that they don't have. So it's not that we don't like Maduro because he's Venezuelan or whatever. No, it's the actions that they have taken. And to show how the record for communism is, Venezuela was one of the wealthiest countries
3: yep.
4: in the world. Has incredible, as a matter of fact, their crude is supposed to be one of the best oil compositions that is out there. And now you realize that toilet paper is more valuable than their currency.
3: Unbelievable. And they own all the Citgo gasoline stations in this country,
4: right.
3: Don't they?
4: I will never stop at a Citgo.
3: You know, back to Cuba for a second, then we'll go to calls. And there was a point where everybody thought Castro was probably going to do the right thing. I mean, Batista was a crook. He was with the mob. He did everything bad. Yet, you know, the guy stayed in office until he was overthrown by Castro. What made Castro change?
4: I think the people that know, I've always read and heard from individuals that actually had fought alongside of him that I eventually met. He was always influenced by his brother. His brother is a full-fledged communist. He always was.
3: Raul.
4: More China-centric than Russian-centric, but he was definitely an avid communist. Some people even say that Castro is no different. He's just a dictator. He's a guy that was power hungry with a big ego, and he found a supply line for him to for his world, which was the Soviet Union, and especially the.

0: He knew. He was. I mean, evil doesn't mean that they're not smart. He's very evil. Was a very evil individual, but he was also a very ruthless and very smart individual. He knew that he could be a thorn in the side of the United States because of his proximity, and became the surrogate that he was for all Soviet expansion into Latin America. Communism.
1: Did he try to approach us first to cut a deal with him?
0: No, I think I know that he came to the States and he gathered some money and he spoke at the UN at one time. He was big on rhetoric. He could talk for hours on end. He was that kind of ego that loved hearing himself talk. But I don't know that we ever. Obviously, the United States was more comfortable with the Batista regime, because at least under the Batista regime, yes, corruption was there. Yes, there was other things, but at least the people had a certain amount of freedom. Again, not a perfect, because no country is perfect. It's made from humans, but Castro did not show his hand until later on. I mean, he said all the right stuff about being a freedom fighter, liberating the people, and he barely sounded socialist. But that mask came off really, really quick after 1959.
1: Before the Cuban Missile Crisis was the disastrous Bay of Pigs. Does the Kennedy administration get blamed for that disaster?
0: And rightfully so. I was in Cuba, as a matter of fact, still in Cuba, when the Bay of Pigs took place. And I was now in the United States when the missile crisis, so I was always at the point of...
1: You're a little boy, right, at that point.
0: Yes, a little boy receiving all this pain. But the Bay of Pigs was originally designed to attack in a town called Cienfuegos. Just south of Cienfuegos is an area where that's where the original... ships were going to come in, and the reason is because shortly from there, there's the main railroad and the main highway that connects the rest of Cuba, and there's the mountain range that I told you about, that where my town was at the foothills of that.
1: Yeah.
0: So the original plan, and told to me by guys who wrote the original plan, was to do the invasion there, cut the road, separate the country, and then have the hillsides that they could go to and retreat as necessary. Well, then, Kennedy made all the promises and recruited all these, asked us to recruit all these people, because the agency did what they were told. He created this force, but politically it became weaker and weaker in resolve. And then the first thing was, we cannot make look this, we have to make this look like an insurrection. And that's why they started moving it, and it ended up in the Bay of Pigs. And Bay of Pigs, people don't understand, but I've been there as a little kid. I was there. It's mostly mangrove. It is horrible area. There's a few beaches around it, but it's primarily a mangrove, very bad terrain. And to put soldiers into that situation was a decision that was made above the pay grade of any CIA officer.
1: Were they shooting ducks?
0: They were, for a couple of reasons. The other reason was that the United States had promised that they would receive some sort of air support.
1: They got nothing.
0: The original plan was to take out Castro's fledgling Air Force, as that way they could not retaliate. And the first pilots that went in there were Cuban pilots flying out of Guatemala, and they strafed some of the planes, and they did do some damage, but they didn't have the horsepower. And there was literally a ship out there with U.S. planes that could have taken those out. And that was never activated. I actually met a pilot several years later that told me that he was one of those pilots sitting there waiting to go and turn these things around.
1: They were waiting for the call, weren't they?
0: That's right. They were engines running and ready for the button to be pushed, and it never was. So you have people that landed in the worst place possible and deprived of the air support that would have given them a fighting chance. They were sitting ducks.
1: Within the CIA, did you talk much about the JFK assassination?
0: No, it's not a topic that is discussed in the agency. There's so many theories on who killed Kennedy and why, and And there's so many reasons for people to be against them. There were racial issues. There were criminal issues. There was a lot of people that he had upset. So, but I have never heard any discussions in the agency about, or even, you know, suppositions of what, you know, how Kennedy was killed.
1: I still think the mob got him because of Bobby Kennedy.
0: I totally agree. You know, he was, his father was, as you know, a bootlegger, so he had that connectivity. And what I have read is that he became, he went to Sam Giancana, who was a big mafia boss, I think Chicago.
1: Out of Chicago, yeah.
0: Yep. And he told him, he said, look, you know, if you help my son, he'll back off you guys and let you do, you know, some of the things that you're doing, maybe not all of them, blah, blah, blah. And they bought into that. So he brought, Giancana brought in the unions to support Kennedy. And of course, what's the first things that Kennedy did was bring in his brother and light him up to be, you know, antagonistic to these individuals. And they took that very personal.
1: And it was his dad.
0: Giancana was assassinated himself.
1: Yeah, cooking peppers in his kitchen. He was cooking peppers and sausage in his kitchen. He got shot in the back of the head.
0: With a suppressed .22.
1: Yep.
0: And they say that it was somebody that he knew.
1: I think so, too.
0: Cooking. It wasn't like somebody just snuck into his house or broke into his house.
1: Why did you retire, Rick?
0: Well, like everything else, there comes a time when you see the writing on the wall. But for me, it was a little bit of frustration. At the end of my career, and it's all in the book, I was the chief of operations at the counterterrorist center when 9/11 happened. I had been there about 4 months. And that was a wonderful job because, you know, for a guy like me who's been in the pointy end for so long, to have that position to help, you know, my agency further do things in counterterrorism was quite a great position. But I saw that we were missing the boat on terrorism to a degree because we were fighting them in war zones. We were in Afghanistan, and that's all we were doing. And I learned earlier on from my earlier counterterrorist assignments, you read the book, you know, I recruited a terrorist in Latin America.
1: Yeah.
0: I ran him for a year. So I came up with the idea that what we needed to do was come up with a list of individuals that we knew were bad, okay? Not the heads of organizations like Al-Qaeda, because those, first of all, they're very hard to get to. And second, most of these organizations are like hydras. So you cut one head off,
1: another one pops up.
0: Gonna pop up. Yep,
1: that's right.
0: That too. So my lesson to myself was you go after the soft belly of terrorism, and that's their support mechanisms. These are the individuals that the terrorist organizations cannot do without. They're the ones that are the financiers. They're the ones that move the money, that get the documentation, that get the doctors, whatever it is that they need. Those people have to have a personal persona in order to be able to do that service. So the concept of the program, which we started, was making book on these guys, going after these guys and knowing where they live, what kind of car they drove, what were their bad habits, where were their good habits, you know, what routes they took. And once you had that kind of information, those patterns of life, as we call them, then we would establish three different scenarios on how to neutralize that individual. And here's the real distinctive point, because that when that program was leaked, it was mentioned as a assassin hit squad to you know, to revenge, you know, for deeds done. No, this was an intel collection and tradecraft based operation to have on the books options like we did not have in 9/11. 9/11 brought to me. This is why I came up with this idea, because I was there when we were hearing all this chatter. We knew that we're up to something. We knew Bin Laden was up to something.
1: Yep. But we may have even known what he was going to do.
0: Well, I've never seen any indications that we knew that he was going to be flying, you know, big planes into the Twin Towers, but they had attacked it once before, so, you know, it was a viable target before. They did try to blow up it up with a van.
1: 1993.
0: Yeah. In 93. So, you know, for us to continue in the terrorist business, we need to get what we call left of boom. You know, try to get an interdict before the bomb goes off or the, you know, or the terrorist act goes. And that was what this program was, because I saw with 9/11 that we heard all this kind of chatter. And, you know, the movies make look the agency knows everything and that intelligence is this perfect puzzle that you put together and you know exactly what's going on, and nothing could be further from the truth. The reality is it is a puzzle with about two-thirds of the parts if you're lucky. And so there's a lot of, you know, intelligence analysis that needs to be done.
1: But we knew something was going to happen.
0: We knew that something was going to happen, but here's where the program that I sold, because even the vice president, you read it, I briefed the vice president of the United States,
1: yep,
0: Dick Cheney, and Condoleezza Rice on this. I myself did that briefing. The idea was if we started having, because we weren't going after only Al-Qaeda. It was narco traffickers. It would have been Hamas, Hezbollah, and, of course, Al-Qaeda, and ISIS didn't exist at the time. But having those people in our books, if now we have all this information that Hamas or Hezbollah or whatever is up to something, imagine what would happen before they do the operation if all of a sudden three of their senior support mechanism guys get somehow neutralized and taken out of company, you know, out of work.
1: It would destroy
0: them. As simple a thing as putting, you know, drugs in their cars or putting fake explosives in their car and calling the cops or kidnapping or whatever the decision was made. The first thing that the organization is going to do is put the brakes on all operations because they think they're penetrating.
1: Yep.
0: And that was the program. That's what I sold to George Tenet. And I told him, I said, look, if we would have had this in place before 9/11, we might have been able to derail it. And but I also told him in verbatim, it was, you know, you cannot build your firehouse when your house is already on fire. We have to have this on the books and for use. It's not the default. It's not the it is for those circumstances where you don't have any other options but disrupt that organization in order to save American lives.
1: Let's take some calls, and we'll take calls after the half here. Let's go to Tim, truck driving in Indiana, east of the Rockies. Go ahead, Tim.
2: Hey, hello, George, and Rick. Thank you all for your service during the Cold War.
1: Thank you.
2: And
1: thank you.
2: I have a comment and a question. When I was growing up, I was a Gen Xer, and I got to see the Solidarity Movement and the collapse of the Soviet Union. And I had some friends that would always apologize for the Soviets and how bad the United States was. And I kept saying, well, we have principles. They don't. So why are these people escaping from East Germany? Why are the Polish and the Hungarians and the Czechoslovakians, why do they not want to be part of the Soviets if we're so bad? Why do they want to be part of us and not part of the Soviet Empire? And they could never really answer that question. But they always said that, you know, they'd always defend them and say that, well, the RCIA was bad. That's all that basically they could say. I guess the question I have would be, what would you tell them if you could change their minds, and what do you think the status or the quality of training is of the modern operatives in the CIA?
0: Okay. Well, for the first part, it's fairly easy, because if you show me success of any Soviet-backed, look what Cuba was in 59, and Cuba is now one of the few countries in the world that has regressed in the past 60 years. Look at Venezuela. We were talking about Venezuela a little while ago. But the real telltale here is, where do people try to go for a better life? You don't see people getting in rafts in Miami.
1: No,
0: and
1: come here.
0: Families at risk to go to Cuba.
1: They all come here.
0: They all come here. They all go towards a democracy, to a stable government that is going to allow them to raise their families in the way that God intended them to be raised. So that argument, first, is the fact that there is no such thing as a successful communist country. Russia, with all its power, has incredible problems. And like I said, the ruble right now, it's worth cents in
1: and,
0: that.
1: And it's going to get worse, Rick.
0: I certainly hope so, George. I certainly hope so. As far as the training for my agency, I think it's top of the game. For us, the onset of terrorism was a very rude awakening. We were not, as a country, as a world, we were not prepared, all the intelligence services, to the difference between the Cold War, where you're dealing with people through the diplomatic circuit or meeting them in business circuits and developing them and recruiting them and running them as agents, which is primarily what we do besides covert action, Well, terrorism was like a flashbang that, you know, made us look in a different direction. And you probably heard this, Tim, that, you know, we took our eyes off the ball, that we should have stayed on top of the Russians mm-hmm. and the Chinese, and we flushed everything down the toilet because of communism, all the communism down the toilet because of terrorism. And what I explain to people is, say, look, terrorism is like getting shot. Communism is like contracting cancer.
1: Good point.
0: If you get shot, you need to stop the bleeding and save that limb now. If not, the patient's going to die. With cancer, it is a longer term. It's a process. There's experimental stuff. You have a different, and hopefully you beat up. So when you have limited resources, even as powerful as the United States is, we do have oversight for the monies that we spent, and everything is allocated according to what the economy can hold.
1: That's right. Hold on, Rick. We're at the break. We'll come back and finish up and take final calls next.

0: KOA News Time, 8:30. The couple that recently climbed to the top of the Empire State Building, they're returning to court on Monday.
1: Authorities identified the pair as Russian rooftoping influencers Angela Nikolo and Ivan Birkis. The two now live in New Jersey and got engaged at the top of the spire in a stunt that caught the entire city's attention on July 1st. They are facing a list of charges, including felony burglary and criminal trespassing. In New York, I'm Lizzie Radabali.
0: And a third heat-related early dismissal for Pooter schools is set for Monday. Temperatures have topped 90 degrees every day since Thursday, and the National Weather Service is forecasting more heat on Monday. Dismissal includes all elementary schools except the Mountain Schools, all middle schools except Kennard, Timnath, and Wellington, plus all early childhood programs and Centennial High, Polaris Expeditionary Learning, and Pooter Community Academy. Our next update at 9 o'clock. From the Common Spirit Health KOA News Desk, I'm Carrie Mack on KOA.
2: Easy Sunday night driving throughout the Denver Metro. I-25 north and southbound has been showing highway speeds all day. The same goes for up north into the Fort Collins area and down south through Castle Rock to Colorado Springs. Back to town on the south end, C-470 east and westbound, easy driving through Highlands Ranch out west to the Morrison area. Over on the east end, E-470 north and southbound flowing free as well. 225 north and southbound, easy driving through the Tech Center and Aurora. Hampton Avenue east and westbound and 6th Avenue east and westbound, no complaints over on the west end of town. I-70 east and westbound showing intended speeds from the foothills to DIA and back again. North of there, no complaints on I-76 or I-270 and heading to Boulder, Highway 36 east and westbound flowing free. I'm Mark Swan on KOA, 850 AM, 94.1 FM.
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1: Next hour, it's the return of Richard C. Hoagland with incredible discoveries on Mars and the results of his ET communications experiments. And also, he supplied some graphics to Lex that we have in the highlight reel at coasttocoastam.com. So make sure you're part of the program. Well, it's Wednesday. That means a couple more programs from the Art Bell Vault.
2: Yes, it sure does. 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It's available for Coast Insiders and is heard without interruption. 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Lex has all that info right there, George.
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8: That's what you have to do if you're an activist. 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And history, we'll look back and go, this radio show put this issue on over and over again. And ultimately, we got disclosure. And you're here to see it, and so am I.
7: 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And we're back with the former CIA operative, the Shadow Warrior, Mr. Rick Prado, his book Black Ops, which just came out. Rick, let's go to take final calls. They're lining up for you. Joe, truck driving in Missouri. Welcome to the show, Joseph. Go ahead.
9: Got a comment and then a question.
7: All right.
9: So all we've been hearing the last week or so from the government and the media is a bunch of war propaganda. But the fact is, when the Soviet Union fell, we promised we wouldn't expand NATO eastward. But we did again and again and again in what George Kennan, the architect of Cold War policy, called a tragic mistake. And in 2014... the CIA, along with Victoria Nuland, the neocon at the State Department, and George Soros' Open Society Foundation, launched a violent coup and toppled the democratically elected government of Ukraine and installed a puppet regime of the globalist American empire right in the cultural birthplace of the Russian culture, right on their border. So my question is, should we tolerate it if China, say, overthrew the government of Canada and installed and started arming a hostile regime up there?
10: Well, you know, there's histories in every fact, and I used this example before. Cuba is the surrogate of the Soviet Union. It has been since 1959, and it's 90 miles from our border. So that argument it could go both ways. If we had that immorality, we would have gone and attacked Cuba. How long would it take the United States to take over Cuba? A day. So, but the other part of it is, places like Ukraine are a threat to the Soviet Union or to the Russians rebuilding the Soviet Union because people don't want that lifestyle. They, you know, they want freedom. They gravitate towards freedom. And people are not leaving Ukraine to smuggle into Russia. People are not leaving Latin America trying to come to the United States. I mean, America is trying to go to Latin America to escape a capitalism. Those are decisions that the people make when they support these kind of initiatives. So I cannot glorify the Russian in any other way, because I have fought it in five different incarnations, and I will tell you that is a monster that it's in their DNA to control, and control, and expand as much as possible.
7: Do you think this situation, Breck, could have been avoided?
10: I think we should have seen it coming a little bit better and fortified the the resistance there, you know, be able to do the training. I understand, Joseph's argument to a degree that, Ukraine joining NATO is something that, it's not going to sit well with Putin. Well, you know the process, George. It would be a decade.
7: Sure.
10: Before, even if everybody was starting to warm up to the idea, before Ukraine could capitalize on that and join the UN and then be a threat to the Soviet Union, like Cuba can be for the United States. I think we should have taken a more proactive stance in fortifying the democracies, and not just militarily, on the contrary, with whatever aid possible to make those viably elected. You know, they have a president that is actually an incredible human being. I cannot, knowing what the monster is, find any excuse. And that's all that the Russians are looking for. They're looking for opportunities to do their expansionism. And for whatever reasons, without getting into politics, they feel that this was the time when they could go and push everybody's buttons and nobody was going to do much about it.
7: And now civilians are dying out there too, Rick.
10: Primarily. I mean, George, a lot of the civilians are the ones that are fighting.
7: That's true. They've picked up their arms. That's right.
10: That's right. That's right. Women with rifles and shotguns and everything else. They throw in Molotov cocktails.
7: Expatriates are coming back there too.
10: Exactly. That's right. From here. So it is the Ukrainians' thirst for freedom, for democracy, and having a neighbor like the Soviet Union, or Russia in this case, is a threat to them also. That is a threat of expansionism and takeover, and it's been proven in the past week.
7: Let's go to first-time caller Danielle in Chandler, Texas. Welcome to the program. Hi, Danielle.
11: Hi. First of all, thank you, George, for taking my call. And also, Rick, thank you so much for your service, what we know and what you will never be able to tell us.
7: Thank you.
10: Thank you, Danielle.
11: I actually, my father was actually recruited in his 20s out of college to sort of your profession. I could talk to you for hours, honestly. Everything you're talking about, there are so many things that I do not know about what my father did, and he will never be able to tell us some of the stuff. But my mother was actually joined the Air Force in 62. And when she passed away in 87, and I requested her military record, because my mother spoke Vietnamese, French, and German.
10: Wow.
11: And in her military, and she talked about being in different areas, and she, but in her military records, everything's redacted. Everything's black. It never has her out of the United States.
10: Yes. And I congratulate you. It sounds like you have some pretty cool parents.
11: Oh, I had. That's actually how they met, is because my father being in civilian intelligence, and my mother, she was a medvac in the Air Force. And so my understanding is, she got to jump out of airplanes and helicopters and rappel down into Vietnam. She was in from 62 to 69. She got out because she got pregnant. I was wondering if you could answer any questions, like, is the reason why her stuff's redacted is because she was working on stuff that
10: Yeah, I mean, that is classic of all the intel services, especially in the United States. Things get redacted because there's information there that can harm individuals or operations. So let's say that your mom helped recruit a communications person from whatever country X. That person has family, and if that is let out, it could cause harm. Now, my book went through a 6-month process in the agency. Everything in that book is been approved by the agency. And even there, you'll see in the book that there's things that are redacted. You got to kind of try to read around it because there was sensitive, don't say this, locations. There's two chapters that I talk operations in two different places, but I'm not allowed to say the place. I can, you know, I say everything except the actual location of the country. Some people try to figure it out, but that's what it is. So yeah, that's what they do. They redact it. If they're going to become public records, the things that could cause harm to previous operations are redacted.
7: I noticed in your book some lines have been blacked out.
10: Yes, yes.
7: I guess you had to do that.
10: And yeah, and actually, the, you know, like everything else, there was even more. We just could, you know, kind of shrink it down a little bit. But the bottom line is, you can still read around it quite a bit, and you there's a little supposition there. So I think that they'll get a pretty good glimpse of everything as they read it.
7: Let's go to Harrison in Burbank, California. Welcome to the show. Hi, Harrison.
12: Thank you, George. So I have a comment and a question.
7: Sure.
12: I just want to start this off by saying that I'm not a communist, and I agree that it is a cancer. It makes me sick to my stomach every time I see a Che Guevara T-shirt. As for anyone who owns one, you should probably throw it out, because the guy was not only a murderer and a rapist, but he was pure evil. And that guy, if there is a hell, he's down there. Let's just put it that way. But my question, I need to ask this question. My entire life I've heard that Iran-Contra, what you guys were doing was you'd fly the guns down to the Contras, and then on the return flights, you were bringing back cocaine, and then somehow that cocaine was finding its way, basically flooding it into black communities in the inner cities. Please tell me I'm wrong, because if that's true,
10: that is totally fabricated. You know, I could tell you with authority, Harrison. Now, what might have happened, because, you know, the freedom fighters were, when we turned off the money, I'm not saying, and I don't know that they did, but that one person went rogue and went, you know, imported drugs into the United States and used that money to supply the war while we couldn't do it, because that allegation is out there. That is a lot more credible than to say that there was a systematic process by the agency to be bringing back drugs and putting it in areas that we wanted to destroy. You know, first of all, the CIA has more oversight than people will ever imagine, and I think we make it very clear in the book, time and time again, that the approval process for any kind of operation, there's no way that, you know, that's not our morality. And as a matter of fact, Harrison, that is the reason that I wrote the book, because I wanted my agency to get a fair shake. I wanted people to understand what the ethos is of our people, their work ethic, and their patriotism.
7: Let's take final calls here. Next up, let us go to Bill in Los Angeles. Welcome to the show. Hey, Bill.
13: Hey, George. Hey, I couldn't help notice that Joseph the trucker was asking, what if China had overthrown Canada? What would we do? From what I hear, China's already installed their own guy in Canada named Trudeau. We're not doing much about that. But I want to ask Rick real fast. Do you think CIA operatives, rogue or otherwise, have ever been involved in the murder of a domestic or foreign politician?
10: I would say not. I've never seen any such actions. As a matter of fact, by law, as you know, the agency is not allowed to do any kind of operational activity in the United States. So no, the answer is I have absolutely no indication that that would be the case. And by the way, your analogy about the Che Guevara T-shirt being Cuban born, I thank you for clarifying that, because he was a murdering animal. And if you're right, there is a heaven and there is a hell, he's in hell.
7: How did Fidel ever match up with him? How did that happen? Do you know?
10: He came to Castro. I mean, he came from a very well.
7: He was from Bolivia or something, wasn't he?
10: Say again?
7: Wasn't he from Bolivia?
10: Yeah, he was from Bolivia or Argentina, one of the places down there. I don't remember. He got killed in Bolivia.
7: Okay.
10: Because he went there to do a resurrection, but I think that he was Argentine or something like that. I don't know. But from Latin America, his parents were very wealthy. His dad was a prominent doctor, so he grew up enjoying the fruits of life without having to work for it, which is one of the biggest problems that any welfare system would make is people dependent on the government. Well, he was dependent on his parents. You know, he could do whatever he wanted. He became this ideologue that was gonna an adventurer. But the bottom line it was said there in very, very good terms. He was a murderer. I know stories from guys that I know from the Bay of Pigs that he would tie prisoners, two or three of them, in different poles, and at 5 o'clock in the afternoon come by and shoot one of them.
7: Gee, just for his home humor.
10: It's psychological, torture. So you're tied to a post. Somebody comes up and is click. Oh, gee, the gun didn't work. Ha ha ha! Boom! Oh, the gun did work. And he did this systematically.
7: Crazy times. How did Fidel Castro and his group of people overthrow a government with an army?
10: You know, I don't think that Batista had an army per se. I mean, you know, just because you have a military doesn't mean that they're efficient. And they were, you know, they were not believers. You know, Batista left in the middle of the fight. That's why they were able to walk into Havana.
7: New Year's Eve, didn't he?
10: That's right. New Year's Eve, he got on a plane when he saw the writing on the wall. And, you know, I'm not saying that he would have ever defeated Castro, but it would have lasted a lot longer. But, you know, he created a vacuum where him and all his cronies left with all the money that they could steal, and the government collapsed. And whatever semblance of a military that they had imploded, because now you know that, hey, all your leaders have left. You're holding the bag. They're going to come back and get you. So, yeah.
7: That's why Putin was trying to assassinate Walensky. That didn't work.
10: Of course.
7: Yeah, what's your gut in 30 seconds, Rick? Tell me what your gut says about Ukraine and Russia. What's going to happen?
10: What I would hope that happens is that, you know, the two eastern provinces that they have had annexed, they have been very pro-Russia anyway. I think that the best we can hope for is that he will see that taking the rest of Ukraine is not worth the suffering of his people, and I'm giving him a morality that I don't believe he has. But I think that if he can keep pushing, he will. But if, like I said earlier, if he gets into a house-to-house war, he may lose a lot more than just his leadership, because they're going to fight him back. So if he's smart, he will find an exit where he can keep what he's gotten.
7: And I think that's what he's probably trying to do right now, too, Rick, is find an exit strategy to get out of that thing. But thanks for being on the program. The name of the book, Black Ops, is available, just came out. Up next, Richard C. Hoagland, as we talk about Mars and ET communications.
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8: KOA News Time, 9 o'clock. I'm Carrie Mack. Colorado State Patrol still trying to figure out what caused a crash involving an Amtrak train over the weekend. CSP says troopers responded to the crash on Yuma County Road FF, about half a mile north of Highway 34 and west of Ray. A pickup truck was traveling north when it crossed the railroad tracks, even though the crossing guards were down and a train was approaching. The front of the Amtrak train hit the rear of the pickup, pushing it about 40 feet into a field. The driver, a 39-year-old man, he suffered serious injuries, and he initially left the scene, but a friend later took him to the hospital. No one was injured. Governor Polis has officially asked President Trump and FEMA for a master declaration to support recovery from the Aspen Acres fire and the Gold Mountain fires.
9: The request by Polis quickly politicized. The governor said, quote, "I ask the president to approve this request so Coloradans can access the support needed to recover and rebuild." Congresswoman Brittany Pedersen said in a statement directed to Trump, quote, "This moment is bigger than politics. This is about people's livelihoods and well-being, not who supported you in an election." Steve Mark, KOA.
8: And the town of Lyons is in the early stages of considering an ordinance which would require homeowners to take proactive measures to protect their homes from wildfires. Proposed measures include creating a 5-foot fire-resistant zone around the homes and trimming some tree branches to at least 6 feet above the ground. A town hall meeting with public comment scheduled for September 3rd, and the town currently offers homeowners up to $1,000 in fire mitigation efforts. The Rockies back in action tomorrow as they take on Cleveland at 4:45. KOA pregame coverage starts at 4. Our next update at 9:30. From the Common Spirit Health KOA News Desk, I'm Carrie Mack on KOA.
10: Another easy Sunday night drive throughout the Denver Metro. No complaints on I-25 north and southbound through town. We're seeing highway speeds up north into Fort Collins and down south through Castle Rock to Colorado Springs. Back to town on the south end, C-470 east and westbound. Easy driving out west, Morrison and beyond. E-470 north and southbound. Easy driving on the north end. Heading north of there, I-225 north and southbound, flowing free through Aurora and the Tech Center. West of there, Hampton Avenue east and westbound. Easy driving through Lakewood, 6th Avenue east and westbound, showing intended speeds. I-70 east and westbound, no complaints from the foothills to DIA and back again. North of there, I-76 and I-270 showing intended speeds, and Boulder, Highway 36 east and westbound flowing free. I'm Mark Swan on KOA, 850 AM and 94.1 FM.
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1: Up next, after almost 7 years, the return of Richard C. Hoagland with some incredible stories of ET communications and what's going on Mars. 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
1: 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And welcome back to Coast, George Norrie with you. For those of you who do not remember the name, Richard Hoagland, the few of you, let me tell you about him. He's the principal investigator and founder of the Enterprise Mission, as well as the vision and voice of The Other Side of Midnight, which you can find at his website, theothersideofmidnight.com. He is the recipient of the Engstrom's Medal and former science advisor to CBS News and Walter Cronkite. Together with Carl Sagan, Richard co-created the Pioneer Plaque and predicted life on Europa in his groundbreaking paper, The Europa Proposal, published 37 years before NASA's announcement. His vision has inspired an entirely new generation of pioneers of thought and form and open the way for citizen scientists around the globe. Ladies and gentlemen, Richard C. Hoagland. Hey, Richard, welcome back.
2: Hey, George, as I was saying.
1: Yeah, that's right. I was going to say. So what did we talk about 7 years ago? Where were we?
2: We were on the eve of flying by Pluto.
1: Exactly. There's so much to go, and the graphics you sent to Lex are outstanding again. But before we get going, I want to give you our deepest condolences for everybody associated with this program on the death of our dear friend, our guest, and your significant other, Robin Falca. We lost her a few years ago.
2: You know, George, it's been 3 years, and it's like it's 3 days. It's when you meet someone who you're supposed to be with, and then you lose them, An awful lot of people in this country and around the world in the last couple of years have lost incredibly special people. So, I mean, my heart goes out to everybody, because it's something you really, you never get over. Now, you want to hear something truly bizarre that's fitting to Coast and The Other Side of Midnight?
1: Sure, I'd love to.
2: Tonight is, for me, it's March 3rd. It's March 3rd for you, because it's just past midnight.
1: That's right.
2: Robin died 3 years ago tonight.
1: Oh, my God.
2: In 6.5 hours.
1: Oh.
2: Now, how did you arrange this?
1: Yeah, exactly.
2: Or who arranged this?
1: And she was a fighter, too. She had cancer, didn't she?
2: She had cancer of the colon. And she fought it for years and years and years. I think she first detected it in 2011. We were on a trip to England, and we had made kind of a circuit from the northern part of the island to the southern part, to Stonehenge, because I had a conference I was speaking at, and then I was measuring some of those incredible ancient sacred sites in Britain, Avebury, and of course Stonehenge itself with the Accutron, and we came back, and she spotted some blood, and that was the beginning of a very long and heart this process. I mean, I am so glad the president is initiating, or has initiated, his, you know, cancer moonshot, which includes Alzheimer's, and I think there's something else that's in there, because there's no reason why this should not be licked. I mean, this is the 21st century, and we have all these incredible tools. This has got to be a priority, because it's just, you never get over it.
1: No, you don't. And did she forego the traditional chemo and radiation treatment?
2: Yes,
1: she did.
2: Yes, she was strictly looking at alternatives. And for a while there, it looked like she really had it at bay. But I think there were some other factors. That's a very long, complicated story.
1: Yeah.
2: So, but it's so weird, because so many people from this audience wrote incredibly heartfelt, wonderfully warm testimonials, which are of course on her page on the Other Side of Midnight. And I just wanted to thank everybody. It's kind of 3 years, but again, it's like yesterday. So everybody out there who remembers my dear, beautiful Robin, please, you know, say a prayer for all those people, all those other people that we've lost. It's something that should

0: shouldn't happen to anyone. And, of course, it's happening tonight all across Ukraine.
1: Yes.
0: Which is shockingly, horribly tragic. And the idea that we're just kind of standing by and watching this, I just think it's insane. You know, the guy running Russia is insane. But why do we have to follow him? In other words, why do we have all these armies, George? Why have we spent so much money in NATO? Why do we have to stand helplessly by?
1: I think they're afraid of this guy with his finger on the nuke buttons, Richard.
0: But it's like when you meet a bully. I mean, when I was a kid, when I was like, you know, second grade or whatever, I was pestered by a bully. I mean, I've had a few bullies in my life. And one day, you know, my mom and dad are, you know, trying to counsel and all that, and, you know, they're saying the usual thing. And when you're a kid in the second grade, you know, everything is the end of the world. And I came to a realization that if I didn't do something, you know, this would haunt me for the rest of, you know, at that point, you know, the rest of the school years, like the rest of your life. So I outside literally made a date with him in the school ground to meet after school. And there's a whole bunch of people, you know, kids standing around, and, you know, there's yelling and, you know, chanting and all this, and this big guy. And I literally decked him.
1: Whoa.
0: And you never have seen anybody more shocked and more surprised. I think we need to give Putin an ultimatum. Because he's not suicidal. This is part of a long-term plan.
1: Exactly.
0: If NATO were to simply say no, because he's carpet bombing with cluster bombs civilians to terrorize ordinary people, men, women, kids, older people, guys, just average citizens. And if we stood firm and said no, we're going to produce a no-fly zone. We're going to give these people enough to. I think he would back down, because the alternative would be suicide for Russia. And the thing, have you read his 6,000 or 7,000 word manifesto?
1: Not all of it, no. Just
0: okay.
1: Some of it.
0: The thing that comes through, this is not pretense on his part. He really believes in Russia and the Russian Empire, and recreating it. Not the Soviet Union, but the Russian Empire. That's not someone with suicidal tendencies. He's a bully.
1: That's true.
0: And the way you deal with a bully, which is the way at second grade I dealt with mine, is you give him a swift sock on the nose, and he's shocked that you have done that, and things change. Why have we spent trillions on armaments if we can't stop the slaughter of civilians when the chips are down? This is like the West doing nothing when Hitler was rampaging across Europe.
1: And they could have stopped him.
0: Yeah. And we didn't, because they were afraid of the bully. It's time to stop being afraid of the bully. And I guarantee you, he's not suicidal. He is malevolent. There's a difference.
1: A few years ago, Frank Sinatra brought Dean Martin out on stage to meet Jerry Lewis, who was doing his muscular dystrophy telethon. They had already broken up, and they were gone for like years. And I remember Jerry Lewis, when he saw Dean Martin come on stage, and the audience is just going crazy. The first thing he said to him was, "So what are you doing?" So I'm going to ask you, what are you doing?
0: Well, I've gotten myself into a very strange position. As you know, many, many years ago, like decades now, maybe 40 years, something like that, I got a set of photographs of a place on Mars called Cydonia.
1: Yep.
0: And it started me down an extraordinarily bizarre and, in some ways, a very unsatisfying path, because I'm a guy that likes answers. You know, I was science advisor to Cronkite. I was, you know, an advisor to NASA, NASA consultant. It's like I don't like scientific mysteries that 40 years later are still unsolved. So I started out looking at these structures in a place called Cydonia. the centerpiece of which is a face. And I found a set of pyramids, and then I found some amazing geometry. And Lex has set up an image site. If you want to go to the images, why don't you tell them, George, how to navigate your site?
1: Sure. It's right at the highlight reel at coasttocoastam.com. You click one of Richard's pictures, and it opens up to the nine that he has given us. Go ahead,
0: okay.
1: Rich.
0: And my computer just did something very weird. Oh, this is interesting.
1: What happened?
0: Oh, it won't let me. It won't let me access your site. Very weird.
1: That is. Well, we'll try during the commercial break.
0: Yeah. Anyway, I've got a set of I got a couple of links there at the top. One to the show, my show, The Other Side of Midnight, and the other one is a story on the Enterprise Mission website. That's the basically the background to the Pioneer 10 plaque. I didn't realize until maybe a couple, 3 months ago that what I'm currently doing, which is pursuing these extraterrestrial signals, is in fact right in keeping with what I've been doing ever since I tripped over Cydonia. Because when we were presented with this set of structures, it turns out from the work of my friend Errol Torin, who was an expert in mapping at the Defense Mapping Agency, that one of the largest structures, a five-sided pyramidal object we call the D&M Pyramid, after Pietro Molinar, had a specific set of geometry inside, in its interior angles. After Errol found that, I did more measurements and found that there were a whole bunch of other structures around the face that were grouped around this central, bizarre, human-like feature in the same geometry. So if you go to my image number 3, I think, in that PDF that opens up when you click on the link that George just directed you to, you'll see this map of Cydonia that we created that shows the relationships between not just this central five-sided pyramid, but the face, features called the city, an area over on the far east called the cliff, a round thing called the pholus. There appears to be this redundant geometry of fundamental mathematical constants all over this site on Mars. And my friend Keith Morgan, who at that time was advising Ted Koppel at Nightline on electronics and, you know, computer systems and all that, he independently found that there is another set of relationships stretching from the center of the pyramids that we call the city in a kind of a beautiful, smooth E-log curve stretching down toward the five-sided big pyramid that contains another mathematical function, which is the base of natural logarithms. It's called an E-curve. All of these mathematical synchronicities in one little place on Mars could not and are not accidental. And it was a British scientist back in the 1920s who said to his colleagues, he said, gentlemen, I mean, of course he said gentlemen because they were all Victorians.
1: Yeah.
0: And there were no women in science in those days, or very few. He said, gentlemen, you do not have a science unless you can express it in numbers. So what Keith and I and Torin and many other folks over the last several decades have found over and over and over again is that there was an ancient Martian civilization, an extraordinary civilization, far predating ours on this planet. In fact, it looks now like there were a succession of these civilizations, plural. And the commonality between them and ours is they express their science in numbers, and they left us multiple mathematical messages all across the landscape on Mars, over and over and over again.
1: And waiting for us to get sophisticated enough to decode it.
0: Exactly. Now, the link between that incredible seminal discovery, which was 1983, when we kind of started this process and tripped over this because of the work of Torin, who bought my book, The Monuments of Mars, back then, and he wrote me a beautiful letter. Remember letters, George? Things on paper.
1: Exactly.
0: Letters, real letters. And what he said was, Mr. Hoagland, you call him Mr. Hoagland, he says, I bought your book to debunk it, and what I found is something so stunning that not only can I debunk it, but I'm adding my voice to yours because you've discovered something amazing. I mean, this was a professional mapmaker working for the Department of Defense. So based on Errol's work and then mine expanding to all of Cydonia, I realized that what we had found on the Cydonia Plateau was what the 19th century astronomers who were thinking about life beyond the Earth, life on Mars, life somewhere beyond the solar system, had been portraying in scientific papers of that era for what astronomers should look for in terms of indicators of intelligent life beyond the Earth. People like Percival Lowell or Giovanni Virginio Schiaparelli, two major figures in the Mars saga, they had actually been talking among themselves that if, with the biggest telescopes on Earth of that era, they looked at Mars, and they thought the canals, of course, were the hallmark of intelligence. And why? Because the canal systems that they thought they saw had the hallmark of geometry. Well, they were then proposing, well, how would we signal to potential Martians that there was intelligent life on Earth? And so they proposed things like digging a huge series of canals in the Sahara Desert, miles in length, like a right triangle.
1: That would do it.
0: And filling them with oil and lighting them so that astronomers on Mars looking toward the sun, toward the inner solar system, would be looking at the night side of the Earth, and they would see this regular geometry in flickering oil on the night side of our own planet, and they would know, oh, there must be intelligent folks down there, because who else would create a Pythagorean triangle? And then it was a Russian astronomer who suggested doing the same thing in Siberia by planting trees in a set of huge geometrical configurations on the steppes of Russia. Oddly enough, in the steppes of Russia. So the idea of those astronomers was that intelligence will communicate with fundamental mathematical symbols that are common to any culture in the universe, because mathematics is connected to physics, and we all live in the same physics, so that would be our common, what they call a bilingual, the kind of lingua franca between an unknown culture, an unknown language, and us would be mathematics. So in looking at the geometry of Cydonia, we were following, it turns out, in excellent historical stead to the work of pioneers in astronomy going back, you know, a couple of hundred years.
1: Richard, we're going to take a quick break and come back and talk more about your incredible work, these ongoing Enterprise Mission ET communication experiments. And maybe you can explain to us what some of these radio bursts are that people are picking up all over the universe, way out into deep space, and they're getting louder and louder and louder.
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0: News Time, 9:30. Increased social interaction during the summer may help fuel the spread of Mpox, formerly known as monkeypox. That's according to doctors here in Colorado, where officials say there's been a recent uptick in cases. Denver doctor Noah Kaufman is an emergency room physician.
1: The rash or lesions that you would see on the skin from Mpox can last anywhere from several days to 2 weeks or so, and in rare cases, even longer.
0: Health officials say our state's numbers, they're nearing last year's total number of Mpox cases after an increase in infections in July. And representatives for Paramount Skydance and California Attorney General Rob Bonta's office are expected to meet on Monday. Reports say the meeting is to discuss a possible resolution to the lawsuit seeking to block Paramount's $110 billion acquisition of Warner Brothers Discovery. Our next update at 10 o'clock from the Common Spirit Health KOA News Desk. I'm Carrie Mack on KOA.
2: Easy Sunday night driving throughout the Denver Metro. I-25 north and southbound showing highway speeds through town, as well as up north into the Fort Collins area and down south through Castle Rock and Monument to Colorado Springs. Back to town on the south end, C-470 east and westbound flowing free through the Highlands Ranch and Columbine area. E-470 north and southbound, no complaints through Green Valley Ranch and the Aurora Highlands. The same goes for I-225 north and southbound flowing free through the Tech Center and Aurora. 6th Avenue east and westbound, no complaints through Lakewood. I-70 east and westbound, easy driving to and from TIA. Heading north, I-76 and I-270 showing intended speeds, and Boulder Highway 36 east and westbound flowing free as well. I'm Mark Swan on KOA, 850 AM and 94.1 FM.
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2: Whether you're east or west of the Rockies, you're listening to Coast AM on KOA 850 AM and 94.1 FM. And welcome back to Coast, George Norrie with you, along with Richard Hoagland. You can hear Richard, by the way, go to his website, The Other Side of Midnight. He has his own program going there. Richard, these Enterprise Mission ET communication experiments, what are they?
0: Well, this kind of prescinded from the Mars work, because as I just laid out, we, in fact, in decoding the geometry of Cydonia, we were decoding an extraterrestrial message. Now, we still don't quite know who left it for us.
2: Uh-huh.
0: I mean, I got a lot of ideas, but, you know, they're all speculative until, as I keep saying over and over again, we find the libraries. I'm kind of hoping that Elon Musk is going to help us do that. I mean, he is focused on Mars like a laser.
2: He really is.
0: And he's going to get there, and he's going to get there in a big way. And it turns out that he's well aware of our work. He and Joe Rogan several months ago had a really interesting discussion about me, and between them it was kind of bizarre. I don't want to take a lot of time, but from that and a few other things, I know that Musk is well aware of what we think is waiting on Mars, and given that he does not have the same, shall we say, prescriptions that government missions have, maybe he can be the one to break open the door, because NASA, of course, is still doing their usual, you know, dog and pony show, and ignoring all the really cool stuff, which I'm hoping we can get into in the next hour. Anyway, last December, around early part of December, I was looking at some data connected to this bizarre object that came through the solar system in 2017 called Oumuamua.
2: Oh, Oumuamua, yeah.
0: Remember the first interstellar visitor, and no less of people than like Avi Loeb, former head of the Harvard College Observatory, had proposed in the public venue that Oumuamua was an interstellar artificial object, some kind of probe, like a Bracewell probe. Well, I had proposed that, you know, months and months before, based on, again, the numbers, because if you look at the trajectory, the actual orbit of Oumuamua coming through the solar system, it had the same numbers as the math and geometry at Cydonia. Now, that's not saying that the same folks did it, just that those folks knew the same thing that whoever did Cydonia knew.
2: And there are no coincidences.
0: That's what a guy named Nuri has told me a long time ago. By the way, speaking of coincidences, I have lost the entire internet. I cannot get it back.
2: Really?
0: Something is interfering with... I've got three computers. None of them are working for the internet.
2: That's bizarre.
0: So someone does not want me to narrate the images that we have over that Lex has posted. So you may have to help me.
2: Sure.
0: With kind of describing some of them when we get to the images. I'm going to give a little background here, and then we can go to that page. Anyway, so along about December, I thought to myself with a couple of colleagues named David Sarita and Michael Lee Hill, and Jimmy Blanchett, what if we put together a set of signals that encompass the same math and geometry that we'd found at Cydonia, resonant frequencies, sacred geometry, in other words, the kind of the way the universe is built, according to the hyperdimensional model that I've talked about for many, many years, and what if we beamed it using Blanchett's antenna out toward Oumuamua. Now, back in 2017, when the spacecraft, I say that kind of automatically, when Oumuamua came through the solar system, there was an effort funded by a Russian oligarch living in California called the Breakthrough Listen Project, and he rented time on one of the world's largest radio telescopes in West Virginia for about a week to listen to see if this object was sending any signals.
2: Mm.
0: And they heard nothing, absolutely nothing. But as far as I could determine, no one during the entire swift passage of this little object, about, you know, maybe, 10,000 feet in diameter, long,
2: it is weird. It's strange.
0: Object tumbling slowly. No one had thought to send it a signal. Now, in the 1960s, a guy named Bracewell, who was an engineer at Stanford, published an idea in 1960 in the scientific literature, and it became known as the Bracewell probe hypothesis. That, remember, back in those days, it was all the rage to try to listen for signals. Frank Drake, Project Ozma, Carl Sagan,
2: SETI,
0: you know, E.T. would phone home, that kind of thing.
2: Yep.
0: Bracewell said, no, the better way would be for an interstellar civilization to scatter probes across its galactic neighborhood. Robots, AI, that would wait in respective solar systems until the local intelligence developed radio and began sending out signals. And then the probe would answer, and the occupants of that planet would know from these strange signals that somebody else was in their solar system, and the next thing would be they would go, they would query it, they would send signals, they'd establish communication, and they'd open a dialogue. Okay? So since nobody apparently in the open literature had sent signals to Oumuamua, and the numbers, both to me and Loeb and a number of other people now, said the damn thing was artificial, I thought, well, why don't we send signals? Because I've had this tradition, you know, with the Pioneer plaque and then decoding the geometry at Sidonia, of kind of getting involved in ET communications anyway. So I convinced Blanchett to use his radio antenna to send with a half a million watts effective radiated power.
2: That's a big radio station.
0: A signal directed toward Oumuamua, which is 2.5 billion miles away now, leaving the solar system on an escape velocity, never to return. That's how he knew it was an interstellar visitor. And it would take about 4 hours for the signal at the speed of light to catch up to it. And then about 4 hours for the signal to come back. Okay? You with me?
2: Yep.
0: So we sent, on December 4th, we sent our first test message.
2: Of last year?
0: Last year, December 4th of last year. 3 months ago. Almost exactly 3 months, okay?
2: All right.
0: December, January, February, it's March 3rd tonight. Anyway, so we sent this message. Within 2 minutes of sending the message, he had a night vision bore-sighted television camera mounted on the radio telescope aimed in the direction that the telescope was pointed at Oumuamua, 2.5 billion miles out there in the dark against the stars, right? Within 2 minutes of beginning the transmission, six UFOs popped into existence over the antenna over the next 3 hours, coincident with my Saturday night show. And we've got the tape, and I can send it to you. And it's absolutely amazing because they don't kind of gently walk across the sky. It's like they pop in from hyperspace, hover for a second or two, and then disappear. And this happened 6 or 7 times during the course of the evening as we were transmitting.
2: Amazing.
0: Obviously, by showing up 2 minutes into the signal, they were not coming from Oumuamua. Or they have faster than light travel. You see how the logic goes here? Whoever was listening was obviously either much, much, much closer, or the signal was reaching them at trans light velocities, and they were responding.
2: How far out do you think they could have been?
0: Well, they could have been in Earth orbit, you know. They could have been at the moon. They, you know, I mean, it's 1.25 light seconds to the moon, and then double that for the trip time back.
2: Yeah.
0: Anyway, so we had radios listening. We also recorded over those 3 hours extraordinary responses to the signaling. They sound like chirps. In fact, they kind of sound like Morse code. All right? And they sound like they are packets of very complex waveforms. And we then spent a lot of time over the next several weeks. In fact, we're still doing it because we've done successive transmissions. We've gotten extraordinary responses at two frequencies, which are the frequencies of 144.1. You may recognize that, George, is 144,000 in the
2: Bible. The taken ones.
0: Exactly. And 432 megahertz. 432 is an important number in the hyperdimensional physics. It's an important sacred number. It's reflected in the literal size of various objects in the solar system, starting with the sun and Jupiter and the spacing of planets. So these were not accidental. These were deliberate responses on two preset frequencies, which we had transmitted our originating signal, hoping that we had hit the magic frequency. In other words, if we're dealing with incredibly advanced interstellar beings, they've got to know hyperdimensional physics. And they have to know that it's the way the universe really functions, not the truncated version of the physics that we've been kind of allowed to play with for the last couple of hundred years. The deep state knows the real physics. Everybody else thinks they know, but they don't. So we got these incredible messages, and we've now spent, since December 4th, with successive transmissions, decoding with several different approaches from...
2: You're onto something.
0: Oh, not only are we onto something, we're onto something cubed, and we've got several different analysts. We take the tapes, we give them to these analysts separately. One of the guys is David Sarita. Another guy who joined us is an Emmy Award-winning producer, whose name is Tom Mathers. And then there's John Womack, who subbed for me back 3 years ago when he's been a guest on The Other Side of Midnight many times. And he substituted for me as host when I was in that period where, right after Robin died, I just couldn't do anything. John's got a musical background. John has got all kinds of programs that are able to take waveforms and make spectral visual displays. I mean, we've got this cornered six ways from Sunday, and we're going to do another two-parter this coming Saturday and Sunday night of the decoding that we've done, because we upped our game. We sent one of our team, like an away team in Star Trek. Her name is Maria Wheatley. You ever had Maria on your show?
2: I don't think so.
0: Oh, you've got to. She is a brilliant archaeologist. She's a dowser. Her father was an archaeologist, old school, in Britain. And she gives tours of sacred sites. She has now been able to take our handheld radio into Stonehenge twice.
2: By the way, today I just had a story on Stonehenge that they say it definitely was a solar calendar.
0: Among other things.
2: Yeah, exactly.
0: Yep. Anyway, so she was able to take this handheld radio twice and transmit these sacred geometric codes, these hyperdimensional frequencies on 144.1 and 432, and we've got amazing new data that we're going to talk about and play for people on this coming Saturday and Sunday night shows. 9 o'clock Pacific, 3 hours, Saturday night and Sunday night, The Other Side of Midnight. Just go to theothersideofmidnight.com and you'll see the banners there. And we're going to have Maria on. We're going to have our analysts on. We were able to get other people with radios to listen at other ancient sacred sites around the planet. And we're all picking up these coded transmissions, and we have a whole new batch to relay to our audience on Saturday and Sunday night. We are in contact, George, with somebody who's talking to us in fundamental mathematical codes, and then there was a surprise. Because in the middle of the codes, one of our analysts, and then a second analyst, and then a third analyst, picked up the first voice.
2: Wow. We heard. By the way, and voice. I stand corrected, she's been on twice over the years.
0: Wonderful. Well, you need to have her back again. Because she is an intrepid pioneer. She had to literally brave a British hurricane with winds in excess of 80, 90 miles an hour to do the second Stonehenge transmissions. And the first transmissions, you know, she was in the pelting sleet and rain.
2: You could be communicating with someone.
0: We're communicating with someone. We just don't know who or where or when. There are indications, George, that the communications we're receiving are literally hyper-dimensional communications. And the reason I say that is because when you invert them, when you play them backwards, they make more sense than played forward, like they're coming from another dimension with a different time stream.
2: Are they tones, or do you think they're messages?
0: I wish I could play some for you. When Lisa told me we couldn't use Skype, and I'm glad I couldn't, because if I was on Skype, I would have been knocked off the air. The phones are pretty reliable.
2: God. That's right.
0: Anyway, the only way you can hear this stuff is to go to the other side of midnight and listen. There's like 30 hours from December 4th to this coming weekend of shows where we discuss and play, put out the spectra, put out the graphs, play the tones. It sounds like Close Encounters. It sounds like, you know, Contact.
2: Okay, Richard, hold on. We're at the top of the hour. We're going to come back and talk about the Mars Perseverance rover that was launched about a year ago. And then we'll take calls next on Coast to Coast AM.
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7: KOA News Time, 10 o'clock. I'm Carrie Mack. Another bear sighting in Colorado.
8: The latest, Sunday morning at Platt Park in a tree at East Louisiana and South Pennsylvania. The 100-pound bear was simply lounging around.
9: When we arrived, we noticed that the bear probably wasn't going to be moving on anytime soon. That's usually the case when bears go up trees. They wait for the activity on the ground to kind of subside or until it gets dark. And because that's such a populated and popular area, we chose to go ahead and relocate the bear.
8: That's Kara Van Hoos with Colorado Parks and Wildlife. No issues with the residents nearby. The latest sighting on the heels of Friday's bear attack in Jefferson County, where a man suffered leg injuries. It is the sixth bear attack this year. Steve Mark, KOA.
7: And a third heat-related early dismissal for Pooter schools is set for Monday. Temperatures have topped 90 degrees every day since Thursday, and the National Weather Service is forecasting more heat. The district says most of its school buildings don't have air conditioning. Early dismissal includes all elementary schools except the Mountain Schools, all middle schools except Kennard, Timnath, and Wellington, plus all early childhood programs and Centennial High, Polaris Expeditionary Learning, and Pooter Community Academy. And scattered thunderstorms are in the forecast for most of the week across the Denver metro. Fox 31 meteorologist Jacob Woods says the temperatures will cool down by midweek, with upper 80s replacing the low 90s for a couple of days.
10: We'll start the day dry statewide. You'll see the afternoon clouds push in once again, but this time even more spotty and less rain covered.
7: Woods says spotty showers and storms are possible every day through Thursday. And the Guardians beat the Rockies 7-2 on Sunday. They're back in action at 4:45, pregame coverage starts right here on KOA at 4 o'clock on Monday. Our next update at 10:30. From the Common Spirit Health KOA News Desk, I'm Carrie Mack on KOA.
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1: 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The other side of midnight.com is his website, linked up at coasttocoastam.com. Now, Richard has sent us 9 images that we have Lex posted on the coasttocoastam.com website, and you can get to them very easily by one clicking the link right under Richard's name, or also the PDF link that you will see, and we'll have Richard talk us through the 9 various images that he has sent us. As we talk about, it's been about a year now that Mars rover, the Perseverance, has been on Mars. It's driven a couple miles. It's picked up some samples. It's had some drone flights. We'll talk about that, too, and your calls on Coast to Coast AM.
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1: 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And welcome back to Coast, George Norrie with you, Richard Hoagland with us, and of course we're going to take your calls. Got lots of your fans calling, Richard, but let's talk about the Mars Perseverance as well. And I've got the images up on the coasttocoastam.com website. Hey, has your website popped up yet for you?
2: Well, let me tell you the miracle. This is a night not only of coincidences, but miracles. Keith Morgan, who is my IT expert and one of the producers of The Other Side of Midnight, along with Kinthea, he somehow, through a remote program that we used to set up for our show, he was able to reach into my computer here in the library, fix whatever was wrong. And so I've got these images up on my screen now.
1: Perfect.
2: And the only problem is they're not quite in sequence. Lex and I went through every single one. I checked it before airtime. They've somehow gotten scrambled. So you just have to follow the numbers, okay? So what you want to do is you want to look at number 4, okay? Put number 4 in the center of your screen. You know, just scroll up and down, and the numbers are in the upper left-hand corner above the images.
1: That's something that looks like a crosshair with a round circle of something.
2: Number 4.
1: Well, that's number 2. Let's see. Tell me what it looks like, and I'll find it.
2: It looks like a pair of dice. In fact, there's a pair of dice next to it.
1: Okay, there it is. It's got, like, little dots on it.
2: Yeah, that's it. All right, now, the thing about the radio transmissions that's so bizarre is we're getting specific information from someone. Again, we don't know who. Could be E.T.
1: All right, by the way, that it's labeled number 2 on what I'm looking at, just so I don't want to confuse
2: people. And on mine,
1: it's
2: labeled number 4.
1: It says Tonga-5 die.
2: Oh, mine says post-Tonga explosion.
1: That's on the picture. I see that. But right above it, it says number 2, Tonga.
2: Well, all right. If it's number, it should be number 2, okay?
1: Okay, good.
2: Anyway, so we're getting these transmissions, and in one of the transmissions, we decoded it. David Sarita decoded it, and he got this bizarre number, 20.6. And it made a lot of sense to him because that turns out to be his calculation for the royal cubit in inches.
1: Interesting.
2: But I couldn't understand what was 20.6, because we're also, in addition to frequencies and geometry, we're getting latitudes and longitudes. So 2 weeks later, after this message had come in through the radios, what occurred at 20.6 south latitude in the Pacific Ocean, George? The Tonga explosion.
1: The Tonga explosion, that's right, in Tonga.
2: Incredible explosion. Exactly where 2 weeks before, somebody on this radio told us to look.
1: Wow.
2: Now, the reason it's important is item number 2 on the page. On the left, the image is of the satellite, the GOES satellite, early as the cloud of steam and ash broke the surface of the ocean.
1: Okay.
2: And the image on the right is a 5 die, okay?
1: I'm with you.
2: The object on the left is the cloud that has markings on its upper surface like a cubical 5 die. And then if you look at the next image, which should be number 3, which should look like a kind of an elongated cloud.
1: Okay.
2: You see that?
1: Like
2: right?
1: a white cloud?
2: White cloud. But inside, there is this cubical geometry. To see the right angles and the multiple levels inside? That's a later version of the expanding cloud, which shot up to 34 miles above the surface of the Earth.
1: How could a cloud have shape to it like this?
2: Exactly. It can't. All

0: explosions in three dimensions are spherical. This cloud, and I've got a surface image that I didn't put up that was taken from a boat that was several miles away. When the cloud erupted from the surface of the ocean, it was a cube. No explosions from C4 to dynamite to gunpowder to nuclear weapons have cubical geometry. The only thing that has cubical geometry is when you project something from four dimensions into three dimensions. And there's two interlocked tetrahedra. Remember tetrahedrons?
1: I do.
0: And they form a cube.
1: How do you spot these things?
0: Because I'm looking at patterns. I'm a pattern person. Anyway, thank goodness we had excellent GOES imagery, because you can go frame by frame by frame and stop motion it. Whoever did this was using a hyper-dimensional weapon equivalent to between 18 and 30 megatons, the largest explosion on Earth since Krakatoa, and no one saw any radioactive signatures. It was not a nuclear explosion. It was not a steam explosion, because the geometry says it was a hyper-dimensional intrusion from four space into three space, and someone sent us a warning on these radios in our transmission experiments of this 2 weeks before it happened.
1: Too bad you couldn't decipher it by that time.
0: Well, we need more people.
1: Yeah.
0: We need more money.
1: I'm looking at a picture you sent called Curiosity Mars Flower. This looks like a petrified...
0: Yeah, that's kind of out of sequence, okay?
1: But it looks like a petrified flower.
0: Well, this is the latest image from Curiosity, last 2 or 3 days.
1: That's not a rock.
0: It looks like a little flower. It looks like a little delicate flower. And
1: that may be petrified.
0: NASA, well, it could be petrified, but NASA's saying, oh, it's just a mineralized thing, you know, a rock. Let me tell you why I think it might be a petrified, like in the petrified forest next to the Grand Canyon in Arizona. It may be a little petrified plant.
1: Could it be a dead animal of some type?
0: No. If it's organic, if it used to be organic, I think it was a plant. And let me tell you why I think NASA, again, is lying. All the geology we find on Mars is lying down, okay? Rocks lie down, strata collapse, sand dunes are horizontal, okay? Notice the little thing, and I think, I guess you can't make it bigger, okay? But there's a much bigger version at NASA. It's vertical. Plants and trees and living organisms are vertical because they're anti-entropic. Entropy is a measure of disorganization.
1: Yeah, I mean, the prongs are sticking up.
0: Exactly. And they know where, because of gravity sensors, they know which way is up. This little thing knows which way is up. Minerals crystallizing out of water, like a hydrothermal spring, they have no idea which way is up, because the force of the crystallization is overwhelmingly more powerful than gravity. But plants have to know which way is up, because if they don't know where the sun is, and they don't survive. This little thing could be a coral, which know which way is up.
1: Mm-hmm.
0: It could be, remember, we're supposed to be in Gale Crater at the bottom of another ancient lake bed.
1: Could have had water there, that's right.
0: We know it, but there was water there at one time. I'm thinking this is a little microscopic. It's supposed to be the size of a penny. I'm not sure that NASA's telling us the truth, because they didn't give us any scale in terms of natural references on the landscape. Those two little objects to the right could be pebbles, they could be rocks.
1: That's right.
0: We don't know, because they didn't give us a scale. But the key thing to me, look at the shadows extending out in the left-hand direction.
1: From the prongs.
0: The prongs, yes. This thing is vertical.
1: Yep.
0: Imagine what it would take to make something as a mineral strata survive for millions of years and not break, not shatter.
1: And it looks like whatever it is, it grew straight out of the ground.
0: Exactly. And plant life is aware of the vertical. Okay, let me move to what number was that on your scale?
1: The one we just talked about, it was number 9.
0: Oh, okay. Well, we want to go back to, like, 3?
1: All right, tell me what we're looking
0: or
1: at.
0: Or 4? The helicopter shadow.
1: The helicopter shadow.
0: You see the helicopter shadow on the left of a reddish image?
1: Keep talking.
0: You see it?
1: Not yet. Ingenuity Flight, that one?
0: That's the one.
1: Okay, there it is.
0: Okay. On the left-hand side, you see the shadow, right?
1: Yep.
0: Okay, on the right-hand side, there's an X.
1: There's an X, or it also looks like, to me, a depiction of a human being with his arms up.
0: Okay, well, I'll tell you exactly what it is. This was after the, I think, 10th flight of Ingenuity, the helicopter that the Perseverance rover took to Mars.
1: Mm-hmm.
0: And what they would do is they would let it fly for, you know, a few hundred meters and then set it down. And they'd wait a week, let it recharge, look at the date and all that. And what happens when it's parked is that the rotors form an X pattern.
1: Like a spider.
0: Well, like an X.
1: Yeah. Who took that picture?
0: The spacecraft. The little Ingenuity helicopter took its own picture.
1: Uh-huh.
0: It's got a color camera looking down 22 degrees at the ground. The shadow is on the lower left of it lifting off.
1: Okay.
0: Flight number 11.
1: So that's what we're looking at, a shadow.
0: That's what you're looking at. You see the four legs?
1: Yeah.
0: And you see the blur of the rotors?
1: That's right.
0: When the rotors are stopped and it's sitting on the ground, they are literally shielding the surface from sunlight.
1: How big is the little helicopter?
0: The rotors are about 4 feet in diameter.
1: Okay.
0: Okay.
1: All right.
0: But what happened is it sat there for several days with the rotors shielding the surface of Jezero Crater from the sun. And when it lifted off, there was an imprint lighter.
1: Is that the other X on the right side I'm looking
0: at? That's the X. It's the shadow of the rotors in the parked position for several days between Flight 10 and Flight 11.
1: It looks like it's kind of etched on the ground.
0: Exactly. It's called a photochromic reaction. When you buy sunglasses, Robin bought a pair of sunglasses many years ago, that when you go out in the bright light, they get dark.
1: Yeah.
0: That's called photochromaticity. Meaning it changes color with sunlight. So whatever is going on the surface of Jezero, it's photoreactive. When you shield it from sunlight, it turns white.
1: Now, what does that mean?
0: That never has happened in a natural material that any scientists have ever seen anywhere on Earth in the entire history of science.
1: So you're saying that this material is artificial?
0: It's artificial. And this leads us to, let me go to the next image, since these are out of sequence for me. You want to go to image number,
1: and what do we?
0: Well, you want the big circle with the multiple rings and the crosshairs?
1: Yep, I got
0: what
1: it.
0: What number is that?
1: It's number 4. It's called Percy All Sky NavCam. Mosaic?
0: Yeah, exactly. Okay. This is an all-sky picture taken with the...
1: Looks like I'm looking down a missile silo.
0: You're looking up. You're looking at the entire sky, like a planetarium dome.
1: What's that bright little light in the middle?
0: That's a hole in the center of a 30-mile-wide glass dome that's stretching over Jezero Crater, where Perseverance landed a year ago.
1: Wow.
0: And look at all the geometry around it.
1: It's perfectly shaped.
0: Yes. And there are multiple images of this. What they did is when we found this, when they did their first sky mosaic, I went on the air, and that's part of the, you know, archive of the Club 19.5, which is how you get to the archive. You join Club 19.5, the most exclusive club in the solar system. Anyway, so you'll see there that I did several programs on the sky that they were taking pictures of. Well, as soon as we found that they were actually imaging a dome, NASA, without telling anybody, took thousands of more images of the sky. Every time they'd move the rover, they'd take another mosaic of the sky, because this is a three-dimensional shattered glass geometry, moth-eaten to hell and back because of erosion over countless numbers of years.
1: And how long is this tunnel, Richard?
0: It's a hole in the top of the dome. The crosshairs shows you where the zenith is.
1: Mm-hmm.
0: Now, notice along the crosshairs, do you see those little bubbles?
1: Yes.
0: Okay, if you now look at another image. Okay, you want to go up to, or down, I'm sorry, you want to go down to image number, I think it's number 7 on mine.
1: Is it called Bubbles on the Ceiling?
0: Bubbles on the Ceiling, yes.
1: Yeah,
0: this is the work of one of our Sterling imaging team, Andrew Curry, who in his day job, when he's not playing Superman, he's a storyboard designer for Hollywood, for commercials. He's done several Super Bowl commercials. He's brilliant. He's a genius. He can see things that other people don't see, except, I guess, me. And independently, he drew what the bubbles look like. They are like little glass, little. They're huge. They're hundreds of feet in diameter, suspended above the surface of Jezero, but miles above the surface of the crater, and they're refracting and reflecting the image of the dome above them, and that's what his artwork, put side by side with the actual enlarged imagery, is showing. Now, again, if this was just some kind of, wispy interference or some kind of noise in the camera,
1: right,
0: or clouds, it wouldn't have this stunning geometry. And the geometry is there from image to image to image mosaic.
1: You can't,
0: over the last
1: and
0: several,
1: you can't hide it.
0: There's no way, except, of course, NASA won't acknowledge it, but they photographed the hell out of it after we called attention to it. In fact, if you look really closely at the image, with just the image of the dome itself, the round circle with the geometry.
1: Number one.
0: If midnight is straight up and down, and 9 o'clock is to the left,
1: mm-hmm,
0: and 3 o'clock is to the right, and 6 is at the bottom with the crosshairs, look in about the 7 o'clock position, and you'll see one of these smaller bubbles with a shadow extending toward the 7 o'clock position against the dome. The sun is the bright splotch above the crosshairs to the right side of the circle.
1: Hold on, Richard. We're going to take a quick break, and fascinating discoveries that you find. I want you to tell us what it all means, and then we'll take some calls. They're lining up to say hi.
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0: KOA News Time, 10:30. The U.S. is set to impose tough new sanctions on Iran.
1: Treasury Secretary Scott Bessent says he'll hold a news conference Monday to lay out the economic pressures the administration plans to impose on Iran and its key allies. The White House described the measures as the toughest sanctions in history. President Trump referred to it as an economic D-Day for the Islamic Republic. I'm Lisa Carton.
0: A former Durango middle school teacher is sentenced to 40 years in prison after pleading guilty to several charges, including production of child pornography. The U.S. Attorney's Office for Colorado says Benjamin Smith targeted 37 boys in the Durango area. Officials say the former Escalante middle school teacher pretended to be a 16-year-old girl on social media to encourage boys to take explicit pictures of themselves. Investigators say some of the victims were his former students. That's the latest. Our next update at 11 o'clock. From the Common Spirit Health KOA News Desk, I'm Carrie Mack on KOA.
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1: On our next Coast to Coast program, Mark Shaw joins us for the first couple hours to talk about the life of Frank Sinatra. Make sure you're part of the program. Then hypnotherapist Yvonne Smith joins us to talk about things that she has discovered. You're going to love it. We're going to come back with Final Calls with Richard C. Hoagland and his images on Coast to Coast. But first, Tom will tell you about Beyond Belief.
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6: 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His website, The Other Side of Midnight, where you can also hear him. That's linked up at coasttocoastam.com. He's got a few more images for us to go through, but let's take some calls as well. Thomas in La Jolla, you're on with Richard Hoagland, Tom.
7: Hi, George. Thank you for accepting my call. And Richard, I thank you for the research that you have done over the last few decades.
8: Well, thank you.
7: I have a comment and then a question for you. My comment, these are my opinions. You say that the universe is embedded within a hyperdimensionality, so to speak, and that means the planets, the solar system, etc. But it seems to me, just my opinion, that also the human body is embedded in hyperdimensionality. Its structures, the brain, the nervous system, the heart, the circulatory system. And when you stop and think about it, you know, it seems to me that there would be a possibility for rapid healing, jump-starting the body through hyperdimensionality, and perhaps Gisa Plateau, Göbekli Tepe, and yes, dare I say it, Cydonia might be healing hyperdimensional energy spas, so to speak. Anyway, again, just my opinion. What, have you and your associates researched the possibility of hyperdimensional healing and hyperdimensionality of the human body?
8: You're 100% right. And we don't have time to get into the details, but come on over to The Other Side of Midnight, and we can talk about it.
6: Richard, since you've been doing this, it has been that long, hasn't it? A couple decades?
8: Amazingly long.
6: My God.
8: But it's like you and I talked yesterday. It's really weird. Really weird.
6: It's like riding a bicycle.
8: Exactly. I have two more images that we got to talk about before we go to another call.
6: This one looks like fluorescent paint on the surface of Mars.
8: Scroll down to the one with the rainbow on the left.
6: Yep, I see it. Like a lightning bolt rainbow?
8: Over on the left of the image. It looks like a streak of color with red on the bottom.
6: Yeah.
8: All right. That's the wide angle of the close-up you just saw. If Jezero, which is a 30-mile-wide crater, is covered by an ancient glass dome because the environment of Mars was going to hell in a handbasket, and the last occupants of Mars were basically trying to dome in craters to survive, then this all makes sense. I mean, 30 miles to this kind of a civilization is nothing, given that the technologies we're dealing with are hyperdimensional technologies of physics, energy, materials processing, you know, et cetera. So,
6: well, is that a reflection we're looking at?
8: No. As the Perseverance rover has traversed across the surface of Jezero, in the glass dome model, it has passed areas where the sun is shining through pieces of the glass in the dome that are still there, and it's refracted light on the surface from the dome. Now you go to the close-up, okay? And what number is that? One with all the green?
6: That is number 8.
8: Number 8, okay. That's now a close-up showing a large rock next to the rover. Look at all that color.
6: I know. What is that, a reflection? Looks like somebody dumped a bucket of paint on there.
8: It's refraction of sunlight through the dome that's being spectrally split, like you get a rainbow by refracting light through raindrops. If you take a prism, it gives you a splotch of color if you hold it at the right angle to the sun and to a surface.
6: Well, why is it so dense on the left side and then
8: because
6: the other?
8: It's brighter and it's overloading the camera. It's so damn bright. And notice in the upper right, you can see hints of red. Remember, the surface is not white. The surface is reddish.
6: Right.
8: So you're getting basically absorption of some colors and reflection of others. And they went to great pains to take this picture and publish it. Now, this is where the whole thing comes together. We've got all kinds of other evidence, all the images and all the shows where the imaging team, our team, talks about the details and how they were taken and the tests we've applied and all that. It's at the other side of midnight.com. And if you join Club 19.5, you get access to all the 3 hours, and then you can link the images, which we post in a section we call Radio with Pictures, for each show. So all of this hangs together. It's hundreds and hundreds. I mean, I must have done like 1,000 hours of shows in the last 7 years.
6: Easy.
8: Not easy, George. I have a new respect for George Norrie, the radio host, believe me.
6: Lots have gone down over the years, Rich. We're still kicking, my friend. You sound good, by the way. You sound like you haven't aged at all.
8: I have this incredible support team. You know, Keith and Kinthea and Andrew and John, and, you know, there's a whole bunch of other people behind the scenes. It's all volunteers, but they're doing amazing work. And if you want to go back to the phones now, I need to tell you one thing about the coming weekend.
6: Sure, go ahead.
8: Because Maria Wheatley, who's our kind of intrepid, you know, exploronaut, she's taken the radios into Stonehenge now twice. And what happened on the second visit, which was this past Sunday, the 20th, we've got decodings that we're going to talk about in detail Saturday and Sunday night. It looks like 4 days before Putin invaded Ukraine, the radio transmissions anticipated the invasion of Ukraine.
6: They went nuts, didn't they?
8: In particular, they gave us the coordinates of Belarus and the border. Now, why is that important? Because that's where the peace talks between the president of Ukraine and the president of Belarus are currently being held, and the next session is tomorrow, which is today in Ukraine. So someone is giving us specific information. They're giving it to us ahead of time, which is why I think maybe we're looking at a hyperdimensional trans-time connection, which is somehow anticipating the flow of time in our three dimensions.
6: Interesting take. Next up, Brendan's in Austin, Texas. Take it away, Brendan.
9: Oh, my goodness. Thank you so much, George, Richard. All of Coast to Coast is buzzing with your return. I'll be super quick. I had so much fun listening to you, Art and George, on the archives, and I actually brought you up last week on the air. I was just talking about you, but that marsh flower looks like calcified coral to me. But so real quick on my questions, I used to go on NASA.gov, and they had galleries there, and whenever I would go to NASA.gov, there would be these large pixelated and blurred structures, but they wouldn't blur the shadows. You could still see what the structures were from the shadows.
10: Very smart.
9: Yes, and so my question is why do you think they even leaked them in the first place? Why take the time to censor them and then leak them and then take them back down? And also, the Chang 4 Chinese rover had released the same thing. You saw the same structures on the Chinese side and censoring on both sides of the continent. And do you think that that could be some sort of breakaway civilization? And one last thing that's super quick, how do you think that the Russian thing is going to affect space travel in the future? Thank you.
10: Boy, that's a lot of questions. Yeah, there's censoring going on for the Chinese mission to Mars and the U.S. missions, but we may be coming to an end. My meta model for why Ukraine has erupted now, why Putin has done the most insane, illogical, I mean, for a guy that's supposed to have a super IQ and be a chess player.
6: Yeah. And wealthy, one of the wealthiest guys on the planet.
10: Yeah, but just because you're wealthy doesn't mean you have brains.
6: No, that's true.
10: He has shown for 20-some years he's a smart, strategic thinker. And suddenly he does the dumbest things that'll wind up not only killing his administration. I mean, he'll be lucky if he gets out of this alive. But it's also killing Russia, the nation, the empire.
6: And it's killing his troops. And killing civilians.
10: 6,000 Russian soldiers, conscripts, we think, have died, as opposed to the 450.
6: Matt Drudge had a story today, Richard, that some of the Russian troops are crying they want to leave.
10: Yeah. Okay, here's what I think's going on. Remember what happened when Steve Bassett held the big disclosure conference at the National Press Club?
6: Sure do.
10: Right the day after 9/11 happened. And nobody gave a damn. He had arranged for Ted Koppel, Keith's boss, was going to do a whole program that night on the press conferences at the National Press
6: Club. He got no publicity.
10: The military witnesses, all of that. Suddenly the entire world got sucked into terrorism, 9/11, the Middle East, Al-Qaeda. And we know that incredibly sad, horrible history. I think the same game is being played again. I think Putin was forced to do this. And I think the Tonga explosion was one of the ways he was forced. Because someone could have said, if you don't do this, we'll do this to you. And there's no defense against the hyperdimensional weapon. So I think this is a huge diversion. Because the whole world is now looking at the prospect of World War III as opposed to hearings in the U.S. Congress on the UAP, UFO phenomenology, and the establishment of a UFO office in the Pentagon, and the release of the truth about what's on Mars and on the moon, etc. In other words, I think this is a huge diversion to keep us from looking up and understanding the, pun intended, big picture at this critical time in terrestrial history.
6: By the way, Friday, a remnant of a Chinese spacecraft crashes into the moon.
10: Well,
6: you've been following
10: maybe,
6: that?
10: And maybe not, because remember, initially they said it was SpaceX rocket.
6: Right.
10: And then
6: it's not. They don't know what it is, actually.
10: Then they said it was this Chinese rocket, and the Chinese, for some reason, are denying it. But some unknown piece of hardware is going to smack into the far side of the moon tomorrow, on the 4th of March. And nobody will own up to owning it, which is kind of bizarre.
6: I also thought of you a couple days ago, where they have discovered some spheres.
10: Oh, yes.
6: Glass spheres on the far side of the moon.
10: I'll tell you what. When you invite me back, I'm going to tell you the inside story of glass spheres on the moon. And it goes back 50 years.
6: Didn't the Ingalls Swan see that in a remote viewing session?
10: Nope. This is again one of the projects that I started with NASA that's so bizarre it requires at least a half hour to tell.
6: Next up, let's go to Michael in Virginia Beach, Virginia. Hey, Mike, go ahead.
11: Hi. So glad to hear Richard on again. I've waited 7 years.
6: so have I.
10: Richard, tetrahedral years, George.
11: Richard, just shy of 2,000 years ago, about 20 years shy of that 2,000-year mark, the Apostle Paul, in his first letter to the Thessalonians, in the fourth chapter, predicted transcontinental human flight. He said that this will continue forever. And he said that would be characteristic of a Christian civilization. And it just so happens that it was this Christian civilization that the first flight was made, just a few miles from where I sit right now. Now, here's the question. We know that Jerry Falwell, the great rapture theorist, missed it entirely. He could not bring himself to understand that it is our responsibility to rule this world now that we have entered the in-flight age. But as I listened to you tonight, I was surprised and disappointed to hear you say, after you have made it so clear that we are being buzzed by extraterrestrials in our fighter jets, I hear you say you want to send signals into deep outer space. Come on, Richard, wake up now. Let's get going and let's rule this world.
10: I'm not quite sure who you mean we, Kemosabe.
6: We got a minute left, Richard. Let's wrap things up. How do people find you on the other side of midnight?
10: It's on every computer, theothersideofmidnight.com. The show is Saturday and Sunday night, 9 p.m. Pacific to midnight, 3 hours. This coming Saturday and Sunday, we're doing Stonehenge ET Communications 1 and 2. We'll have all our panelists, our experts, our analysts, and we have a hell of a decoding because apparently in what Maria recorded last Sunday, there is in fact a prognostication of Putin invading Ukraine and maybe the resolution of the war.
6: All right, my friend, be well. Richard C. Hoagland, of course. Don't forget, on our program tomorrow night, Lynn McTaggart joins us with her intention experiment to try to stop this madness in Ukraine. Let's see what happens with that. For Dan Galante, Tom Danheiser, Lisa Lyon, Lex Lonehood, Sean Ludasore, Stephanie Smith, Chris Burrows, Tim Banal, George Knapp, and Ian Punnett, I'm George Norrie, somewhere out there on Coast to Coast AM. We'll see you on our next edition. Until then, be safe, everyone.

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7: 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KOA News Time, 11 o'clock. I'm Carrie Mack. Denver firefighters say a fire which drove a family out of their home and into temporary housing was caused by an electric bike battery. Amber Hilton tells Fox 31 what exactly happened.
8: And as soon as I got over by where the battery was plugged in, smoke started shooting out one side. Then a couple seconds after that, sparks started shooting out the top. And then for another few seconds, it exploded.
7: And the fire destroyed the home near Locust Street and Ohio Avenue. Hilbert, her children, a cat and dog, were able to escape. Sadly, another family cat perished in the fire. Hilbert had just recently purchased the used bike and says she probably won't be buying another. Scattered thunderstorms are in the forecast for most of the week across the Denver metro. Fox 31 meteorologist Jacob Woods says temperatures will cool down by midweek with upper 80s replacing the low 90s for a couple of days.
9: We'll start the day dry statewide. You'll see the afternoon clouds push in once again, but this time even more spotty and less rain covered.
7: Woods says spotty showers and storms are possible every day through Thursday. And Larry Walker, he's in the Hall of Fame. And on Sunday, Walker became part of Rocky's immortality in another way.
10: The Rockies unveiled a statue of Walker at Coors Field, the first Rockies Hall of Famer to be honored that way.
11: It's truly amazing. I mean, I don't know if you, it's hard to believe and look up there and realize it's you. You know, it's just like, wow, it's just completely overwhelming.
10: Walker played 10 seasons with the Rockies. The statue is called The Player. In September, Walker's statue will be joined by another Hall of Famer in a statue form, Todd Helton. Steve Mark, KOA.
7: And the Guardians beat the Rockies 7-2 today. They're back in action tomorrow at 4:45. 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Our next update at 11:30. From the Common Spirit Health KOA News Desk, I'm Carrie Mack on KOA.
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Good evening, everyone. You're in the right place at the right time. This is Coast to Coast AM, blasting out of the Mojave Desert like a Scirocco, blazing across the land, slamming into your radio like a supercharged nanoparticle of unobtainium. Greetings from the boldest, gaudiest, most outrageous city in the world, the planetary capital of sun, fun, sin, sex, and secrets, my not-so-humble hometown, Las Vegas, Nevada. My name is George Knapp, your occasional host, designated driver of the airwaves, and moderator of tonight's upcoming cacophonous cavalcade of conversation. What's shaking out there? We are in the midst of a typical August scorcher here in the Mojave, just relentless heat day after day over much of the Southwest, mixed with thunderstorm and flash flood warnings. We did have a couple of days of cloudy skies, even a little bit of rain, which is so rare here in recent years. I think people were looking up at the sky wondering what those scant droplets of this unknown mystery liquid were falling from the sky. Some sort of alien attack, Martian bioweapons, precursor to the body snatcher seedlings dropped from the stratosphere. Seriously, longtime residents here who never really learned how to drive in rain don't recall what these newfangled weirdo windshield wipers are actually used for. They tend to fishtail on local streets. They roll through stop signs. They fearlessly drive right into seemingly shallow floodwaters and suddenly find their Volvo floating down the street in the midst of it. And, it's a little bit of rain, quickly evaporated, months of relentless heat. And that's at the south end of the state here. The northern half is on fire, literally, not figuratively, literally on fire. The governor of Nevada has declared a state of emergency today. A fire which started by a human on Saturday was so small, no one even was concerned about putting it out. It kept growing and whipped by the wind and grew some more. And now it's on the outskirts of Reno, forcing the emergency evacuation of some 45,000 people, with another 40 or 50,000 on standby to get the heck out of their homes at a moment's notice. It's a mess. And if that were the only fire burning in northern Nevada, maybe the emergency crews and firefighter teams would have the ability to kind of get it under control quickly. But it isn't the only one. At least 15 other wildfires started on the same day, yesterday, in the same state. Homes have burned. Thousands of people are without power. People have barely escaped in time with their kids and their dogs and not much else. Some had to be evacuated twice. They'd moved to someplace else. The fire moves. They had to move out again. Of course, in Oregon, more fires. In Washington State, huge fires have scorched thousands of acres, caused mass evacuations. Same thing up in British Columbia. The Associated Press reported it this way. They said months of dry weather and a record lack of snow this past winter across the American West have created prime fire conditions. There are maps created by AP and other news organizations which show the scope of the fires burning all across the West. And, no one wants to mention the forbidden words. The first one is climate. You know what the second one is because, millions of people would react all at once. But we've had 22 straight years of a persistent drought out here, so bad that our two largest reservoirs, the largest ever built on this continent, are as low as they can get. It seems like something is unfolding here in the West. It gets pretty hard to pretend that everything is normal and fine, and this is how it's always been. I make no argument about the cause of what's unfolding. You can argue all you want yourself about that. But, man, it's a really serious mess, and it's happening right now, right here. And our thoughts go out to all of those folks who are essentially on the run tonight, trying to stay one step ahead of the flames, hoping they'll have a home to return to. I hope those of you who are listening tonight are safe and sound, and that

spite of federal laws enacted almost unanimously, supported by a wide majority of the public decades ago to protect Mustangs and burros, especially out there on public ranges, every year the BLM conducts these horrific, brutal roundups, stampedes and scares and kills these wild horses. They chase mares and newborn foals. They round them up and then stash them in government corrals. A few of them get adopted out to citizens and get good homes, but most of the rest get stashed in these long-term holding facilities, and it costs millions and millions of dollars a year that you pay for, or they get sold to so-called killer buyers who buy them up at a very cheap price, ship them out of the country to be slaughtered or food. That's been the situation a long time. This year, it's somehow grown worse. Twice as many horses as ever are getting sent to slaughter, even though the law, as written, specifically says it cannot and should not happen. And it's pretty blatant. I think BLM knows it's happening right under their noses. They look the other way. You know, the New York Times just did this big story. That's why I'm talking about it. They finally learned that this is underway. It's a real issue. They put together a really good piece, and the reaction has been huge and predictable. I mean, outrage is boiling over. I've seen it before, and we'll be very surprised if anything comes of it this time either. I mean, you got oil interests and mining interests and big ag and big beef, and they all have other uses in mind for tens of millions of public acres, which were specifically designed to hold the horses forever. So the horses have to go, regardless of what the public thinks, regardless of what the law says. It's just heartbreaking to see these roundups, even more so to see the Mustangs, who are supposedly protected by federal law. They split up from their families. They're crammed in these trailers, shipped off to slaughterhouses in Mexico to be carved up. Is the Times story going to be enough to get the public riled up? We can only hope so. On a cheerier note, we have a terrific doubleheader lined up for tonight, right down the middle of the coast-to-coast strike zone. Two great topics, two outstanding guests. Out there on the western ranges, of course, as I've mentioned before, all around the world, there's this odd, grisly mystery that's been unfolding for more than 60 years, maybe hundreds of years. Animal mutilations carved up with surgical precision, often in the dead of night. The surgery is precise, sometimes cauterized wounds. The parts that are removed are usually the same. No tracks are left. There's no animal tracks, no vehicle tracks. The animals are emptied of blood. There's no blood on the ground, not even a drop. No tire tracks, no human prints. And in tens of thousands of cases across the world, especially here in North America, not one single person has ever been caught or charged or convicted. If these are rustlers, they're very good at it. If people, humans, are doing this, it's got to be a large group, well-organized, well-funded, stealthy as hell, persistent, since it's gone on for so long over such a wide area. And I said North America, but it's also South America. On six of the seven continents, it's been reported. So who's doing it? And how do they pull it off? In this first half tonight, we'll be joined by a veteran homicide detective, a top cop, who's solved countless murder cases, crimes committed by our fellow humans. Brian Fitzpatrick has focused his considerable forensic skills on these animal mutilation cases, as compiled a compelling and powerful account laid out similar to what he'd do for a murder indictment, ruling out the usual suspects and pointing in just one direction. Brian's new book is called The Operators, and is sold. It's solid work. He joins us momentarily. In the second half tonight, another of my own favorite subjects involving a fascinating species near and dear to my heart, mantises, mantids. You probably heard me drone on and yammer about my little mantis sanctuary here at our home, which started back in 2014 with a single little critter that I rescued from our swimming pool. And I've spent the past 12 years protecting this little colony in our yard, keeping it safe from outside threats when possible, and watching them be born and live and grow and procreate. And my interests were more profound when a musician I know named Stuart Davis told us about his encounters with mantises, starting with one that turned up at his home on New Year's Eve and was approximately 8 feet tall, not your typical mantis. Since that encounter was shared with us on this program, I've been studying mantis encounter cases, stories that have emanated from all over the world, and people who say they've been up close and personal with these huge mantis beings who seem to be the ones in charge of other species that are more commonly known as the greys during these experiences, abductions, you might want to call them. So are these experiences real? Is there a race of mantid-like aliens from some other star system, or perhaps they live here on Earth in another dimension or time slot or physical reality? This idea, as wild as it may sound, is now the subject of a

0: formal academic study by a top university in the UK. The academic in charge of that study, Professor David Luke, joins us 2 hours from now to explain why he wanted to do this, how he got it approved, and how the research is going to unfold. Can't wait to hear from him. Also, anyone out there who's had their own mantis experience, maybe you want to call in during that second half tonight to share your tale with us and the world and the professor. Webmaster Alec Fernandez and I have pulled together our usual assortment of items and oddities culled from news media around the world. We call it Naps News. You can find it on the Coast to Coast AM website. We have several tech-related articles, new efforts to look for ETs way out there in space, for example. Also, an update on the current situation with Wild Horse Roundup, so you can get specific details in case you want to reach out to your member of Congress to give them an earful. Those and other stories in Naps News while you're on the website. Check out how to become a Coast Insider. The cost is about 15 cents a day. If you subscribe for a year, gives you access to a huge archive of programs and interviews, including the Art Bell Vault. 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It's a great deal. So too is a subscription to Beyond Belief. That's George Norrie's television program in which George interviews fascinating guests, similar to what he does so well here on the radio. And with that, let's assume the position. Bring in the dog and the cat. And any mantises who are up for a night indoors, put on a pot of Joe, slide your bod into those silky summer jammies and your toes into your best bunny slippers, plop yourself down in a comfy spot, turn down the lights, and turn up the radio because we're about ready to rumble. In a moment, Brian Fitzpatrick on the Mystery Mutilators. I'm George Knapp, and this is Coast to Coast AM.
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0: Welcome back. As part of my TV job, I started in the late 80s looking into animal mutilation cases. Linda Howe, you remember her. She was greatly helpful back in those days, teaching me the ropes on how these things have unfolded, all the mysteries, and the fact that the situations are pretty similar across the board in terms of what happens to the animals, these surgical-type cuts. More than 10,000 of the cases, I think, across North America by some estimates, primarily involving cattle, but also horses and other species. And whoever's doing it is pretty slick. No one's ever been caught or convicted. The parts that are taken with the surgical precision are kind of baffling, at least on the surface. The means used to pull it off, too, are baffling. Well, now there's a new investigator who's entered the mystery. He's a veteran police detective whose expertise helped solve untold numbers of homicide cases, and he's more recently focused his considerable forensic talents toward the mutilation mystery. His new book, The Operator, is a great piece of work, an excellent job of boiling down the facts to some certain hard-to-debate conclusions. Brian joins us now from his home in Nova Scotia to help walk us through this very macabre and ongoing puzzle. Brian, welcome.
3: Thanks, George. Thanks for having me.
0: You sent me a letter along with a copy of your book, The Operator, made the point that has occurred to me as well. You know, that's very poignant, I think, right now. Most of the public focus these days seems to be on the tech, on UFOs, on crash saucers and metamaterials and alien bodies if they exist. And that's where Congress's focus is as well, you know, assuming these aliens exist. And very little public attention on the occupants of those craft and what they've been doing. Human abductions, animal mutilations, if they're responsible. Your focus in The Operator is on animal mutilations, and you're right, they're still happening. The public is looking the other way. How did you get started down this road? Was there a specific incident or case that grabbed your attention?
3: I think the main case that caught my attention was it's Alamosa, Colorado, and that happened in 1967. So what that file or mutilation was about, it was a horse, and it was a mare named Lady, and Lady was stripped of flesh, brain, heart, lungs, thyroid removed, and the doctor that did the examination looked at the tissue microscopically on the incisions and found that the wound margin was cooked and not burned, and he said this would have to be done in a minimum of hundreds of degrees. So what I did is I looked into lasers themselves, and this is in 1967. The CO2 laser wasn't invented until 1964, and the first surgical CO2 laser didn't come into production until 1970. And if you look at some of these lasers from the 1970s, they're large and bulky, and they are not portable. So the time frame is off. So we're, you know, 3 full years before the surgical laser even existed. And then even the, it's called the femtosecond laser technology. And it's the only process that gets close to zero carbon residue, but still leaves some, that I've learned. And it didn't exist in practical form until the 1990s. And, it doesn't produce the kind of heat that the doctor in 1967 noticed. And so, you know, the first animal mutilation case I ran into, you know, there's no cutting instrument that existed on the planet in 1967 that could have done what was done to that horse. And that's how this book got started.
0: I recall the name of that guy, John Altshuler. Linda Howe used to talk to him, used him as a consultant as a regular basis, and he was pretty mystified, as all the other veterinarians who've tackled this mystery. There aren't many of them that come forward, though. Did you have a tough time getting a consultation from people who are experts who've seen dead animals, know the cause of death of thousands of dead animals, but couldn't figure this one out?
3: Yeah, like... this book is a drop in the bucket. As you've said, there's tens of thousands of cases out there. And this book came from online documents and literature that I found. And that's where I did my research. The reason why I did that is I wanted this book to get out fairly quickly because of the disclosure movement that's going on right now. And, now that this one's done, I am now moving to first-hand accounts, and the follow-up to this book will be first-hand accounts from ranchers, veterinarians, from sheriff's offices all around the United States, and you know, from the RCMP in Canada. And now I'm going to build an actual like first-hand reports. And if I can get the information that I found out of this book by online literature, can you imagine what we could find with firsthand accounts?
0: Well, when you get down that that road, let me know. I've saved a bunch of the police reports from here in Nevada. There were cases back into the 60s and 70s that were investigated by rural sheriffs, and a couple of those have been very helpful over the years. And they remain mystified, as are the law enforcement in Oregon, where the most recent outbreak of these things have happened. I had a chance to work on this Netflix show back in 2023 and went up to Oregon and met with some of these ranchers, and they're spooked by it, and they should be. It's weird.
3: It is, yeah. Yeah, I've actually been talking to some sheriffs in Oregon and a rancher that sent me some really good photos. So, yeah, you're right. There's lots of activity right now in Oregon.
0: This one family that I got to meet up there, you know, they've been in the business a long time. They had two very bizarre mutilation incidents involving bulls, and it was in snow. There was no tracks, no blood, no anything. But they hadn't, you know, they're not UFO people. They're not investigators. They're not into the paranormal. They don't put other pieces of the puzzle together. So as I'm spending some time with them and getting to know them a little bit, went to the site where the mutilations had happened, I asked, have you seen any UFO activity here? They said, yeah, by the way, we have seen some gigantic UFO appearances, huge craft right over our land. And in fact, we've got these patches in our ground where the grass won't grow anymore, where something seemed to have landed. So they had UFO sightings and crop circle type formations, landing site trace case type stuff. They didn't put those clues together. It's not because they're dumb. They just haven't gone down this road before. You have to look at kind of the whole picture to figure out what's going on, don't you?
3: Absolutely, yeah. And, you know, I've also heard some things that some of the ranchers, when they do get these cattle mutilations, and some of these ranchers have had a few over, you know, the decades, and they're sort of getting to the point now that, you know, when they do a narcropsy, they can't find the cause of death. So they kind of get frustrated and they're not calling them in and they're just burying the animal and not making a report of it. And, you know, I think it's really important if we want to get to the bottom of what's going on here, you know, we need any information that we can from these ranchers. And I do have a website currently set up. And if a rancher wants to submit what have happened, they can go to www.cattlemutilationreport.com, and I have a form and directions on what I need to do an assessment. I don't use your private information. I just want the data and any small pieces of information that could be brought my way would be great for the next book, and we can try to get to the bottom of what's going on here.
0: Yeah, I hope you get a lot of response to that. We'll repeat that and then post it on the website here, coasttocoastam.com, so that people can find you. I would expect you're going to get a lot of emails. We're talking with Brian Fitzpatrick. His new book is called The Operator, Six Continents, 60 Years, Zero Arrests. Going to jump into some of his findings as soon as we get back here on Coast to Coast AM.

0: Daily News Time, 11:30. Increased social interaction during the summer may help fuel the spread of Mpox, formerly known as monkeypox. That's according to doctors here in Colorado, where officials say there's been a recent uptick in cases. Denver doctor Noah Kaufman.
1: The rash or lesions that you would see on the skin from Mpox can last anywhere from several days to 2 weeks or so, and in rare cases, even longer.
0: Health officials say the state is nearing last year's total number of Mpox cases after an increase in infections in July. And a fast-moving wildfire in Reno, Nevada, is forcing tens of thousands of people to leave their homes. The Hawk Fire is covering more than 15,000 acres as the fire approaches the University of Nevada campus in Reno. Initial reports claim this is a human-caused fire, and authorities have confirmed 3 civilians and 3 first responders have been injured in the fire. Our next update at midnight. From the Common Spirit Health KOA News Desk, I'm Carrie Mack on KOA.
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1: That's Elvin Bishop, great old blues song called Party Till the Cows Come Home. Not sure there's much partying going on among the cows we're talking about in this evening. The book is called The Operator, Six Continents, 60 Years, Zero Arrests by a longtime homicide detective, Brian Fitzpatrick. We're going to get into why these particular cows, why this species, why these cows, and why these particular body parts are taken by the mystery surgeons in our next segment here on Coast to Coast AM. Stick around.
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1: 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Brian Fitzpatrick, I think you do a great job at just boiling things down, eliminating possible explanations that people have used over the years to kind of write this thing off and getting down to the nitty gritty. You know, I recall the FBI investigation decades ago back in the 60s. They hired this ex-FBI agent to look into it. And I think he concluded it was mostly predators, coyotes and such, mountain lions, things of that sort, which was, I think the ranchers wanted to riot. They know what a predator attack looks like. How do you write that one off quickly? What do you use to explain that one away?
4: So explain away the fact
1: that
4: the predator
1: predators are responsible.
4: I think it's very simple. Definitely some of these cattle do fall victim of predator kills. I don't know what the percentage is, but the things that I look at that puts an animal in the category of these mutilations is the first thing is the laser precision cuts. Usually the mandible or the jaw is stripped of flesh on one side, and it's a perfect cut all the way around that mandible, and it's removed. And then there's a gland in there that's also removed. Usually an ear is taken. The tongue is taken, the sexual organs are taken. An animal, an insect, a predator, and looking at the technology that's being used for this cutting, human, animal, or insect isn't responsible for these.
1: Unlike a predator, I've been at the site of more than these than I want to count of these attacks. Some while the animal's still there and some afterward. And, ranchers know when a mountain lion attacks or a coyote or wolf or something, there are teeth marks. There's blood on the ground. There's blood still left in the animal. You know, there's the majority of the cases we're talking about, there's nothing even close to that. There's no animal tracks. There's no blood on the ground. There's no human tracks. It's not predators, not standard predators for the bulk of the ones that we're talking about, right?
4: Exactly. Yes. And you're absolutely right. It's a predator kill is very different than what this is. This is surgical. And, a lot of the thing that surprises me is the no blood on the scene and no blood within the animal. How that's happening, I don't know. I've been to many, unfortunately, I've been to many stabbing scenes. And when it's kind of graphic, but a human being that gets stabbed with their heart pumping with adrenaline, trying to save themselves, and a stab wound happens, and a human has about 4 to 5 liters of blood. There's arterial spray will go on the ceiling, on the walls. And as the stabbings happen, the knife is pulling stuff out and is casting blood all over the place. The scene is just horrific. And when you look at one of these cattle mutilation scenes, a 1,200 pound animal usually has about, I think it's about 45 to 50 liters of blood within the animal. And the scene has not even a drop of blood outside around the area of the animal. And all the blood within the animal has been taken. The only time that, the only case file that I reviewed that was different was a case in Alberta, Canada, where a cow, was mutilated and there was half a cup of blood found inside the cow's mouth. That's the only time in my research that I've found any blood left at the scene. And I hope they analyzed that, but I wasn't able to find if they analyzed that, that blood found within the mouth or not.
1: You mentioned at the beginning of our conversation about the 1967, horse case, Colorado, and, you mentioned that it had been cooked, not burned. Is that still the case these days that there's some kind of a high heat instrument that's used, or have you found that it's the mystery mutilators have moved on to something more like a scalpel?
4: I have seen cases that are similar to the high temperature, but I've also seen just a sharp cutting tool does the cuts. So, like, I rely heavily on that 1967 file for the, for the precision high temperature cuts. And there's more recent ones that I've seen the cutting tool and not the high heat.
1: You know, we had some of the cases, some of the cases that were here in the 70s in rural Nevada. I recall, the lawmen said that there were like pinking shear extractions, almost like somebody had cut the hide with pinking shears. Have you seen any of those in more recent cases, or was that an anomaly?
4: I would say it'd be an anomaly. I'm seeing perfect cuts. I wouldn't say it would be the ones that I've seen. I wouldn't say it would be scissors. It'd be more like a, like maybe a knife blade.
1: You the first part of this book goes into the tools that are used by the mystery mutilators. And I'm not even sure you can call it mutilation because it's more surgery than just wild mutilation. But you talk about the blood extraction system. And as you said, you can't really figure out how they do it. I mean, we can't do it. We humans can't do it. Not out in a rural setting in a cow pasture, right?
4: Exactly. 22 years of police work, I've never seen, a scene that has to do with, blood removal that wasn't a mess all over the place. Like, blood makes a mess. And when you have that much blood in an animal with a giant heart that's beating all that out, it's got to be some sort of tool that is sucking the blood out of the animal and it's not reaching outside the animal. And what that would be, I have no idea.
1: Another part of the mystery you listed in the section about tools is about extractions that are done without any cuts. And I've been to the scene of a couple of these where, you know, an entire ball joint is taken out without a cut on the skin. Or, as you mentioned, the pericardium. Explain why those are mysterious and the incidents that you're talking about there.
4: So, yes. So the pericardium is the bag around the heart. And there's been two different cases 30 years apart where that sac was intact and not touched and the heart is gone. I did some pretty extensive research on that. And this is where I'll be talking to some experts, probably some surgeons about this, is that how is that even possible? And the research I've done is it is impossible. You have to cut that sac to be able to remove a heart.
1: And then there are cases where the spine is taken in the San Luis Valley. You mentioned a Chris O'Brien case who consulted with a veterinarian. Can you describe what happened there?
4: Yes. So it was a precision cut next to the spine, and the entire spine was removed from the animal. How is that even possible? You know what I mean? Like all these stories, like you, the more you look at it, the stranger they get, and it just doesn't make any sense. And every one of these case studies that I looked at, I had more questions than answers when I was done.
1: And of course, there are cases where there's some physical evidence left behind by whatever vehicle is used to pick up these cows and drop them back off, if that's what happens. In particular, tripod marks, a couple of times where people had reported seeing strange objects in the sky around the time of the mutilation. Can you address that general condition?
4: Sorry, George, you broke up there.
1: I'm asking about the aerial vehicles that are involved. I remember Linda Howe getting these early reports from ranchers seeing strange things in the skies around the time of the incisions, the mutilations. What's flying around out there, and why can't we catch them as well?
4: That's an excellent question. It'd be nice if we could. From what I've researched, there's a couple of incidents where it's talked about an aerial platform. So that's lifting these animals. So you have an aerial platform that can lift a 1,200-pound animal and control that animal to do this these precision procedures or cuts on the cow. There's one file in particular, and I want to say it was in Colorado, and it was a giant pasture, and there was new calves in the pasture, and the two ranchers were tagging them, like ear tagging them. And one calf was 85 pounds. And the two ranchers, and they had their dog with them as well, the two ranchers do the tagging of that cow, and then they go 400 meters away to tag another calf. About 45 to 60 minutes later, they come back to the first calf to make sure the tag worked, and the calf is mutilated. So the dog wasn't alerted of any strange noises. The two ranchers didn't notice or see anything. And it was snowing at the time, and all around the pasture is snow, and there's no tracks going in to the pasture. And this was an FBI investigation, because the FBI was actually doing patrols in that area because there was mutilations going on, and that's who was able to investigate this. So, you know, that one is a very strong piece of evidence to say it was an aerial platform that came in and left that didn't make any noise. And I don't think we have anything in the world that would make no noise that could lift a 1,200-pound animal. And also there's another incident where a cow was found mutilated but was dropped from a height because the cow's legs were broken. Post-death.
1: That's similar to a couple of cases at the Utah Ranch, now known as Skinwalker Ranch. The rancher yes. next door had these two cows that were separated from the rest of his herd, and somehow they got out of this enclosure. He went out there and he found that both of them, their front legs were broken. they're in great pain. He goes in to get a gun. He's going to put them out of their misery. Comes out, and the two cows are gone. An hour later, wow. He looks out, they're back again, and all four of their legs are broken as if they'd been dropped from the sky. I mean, you have a lot of cases in your book here where you discuss the likelihood that whatever picked them up, took them somewhere else, did the deed, did the surgery, and then dropped them back off, right?
4: Yes. Yeah. I always wonder this because I do have some experience with some farming when I was younger. And the one thing about farmers and ranchers is that some of these mutilations happen in close to their houses and their barns. And the thing is that a rancher and a farmer knows the noise of their herd, and they know if there's a predator around because the cows will make different noises, and the rancher knows exactly what that noise means because they've grown up around these animals their entire life. They know their animals. I find it very puzzling that in 60 years, no rancher has heard a weird noise coming from their cattle, and then the next day they come out and one's mutilated. So even the cattle are not alerted to anything happening, and there's a cat mutilation that happens within that herd.
1: So why these cows? Why cows at all? Why these particular cows instead of something else that's there? And why these particular parts? Maybe we start with the parts. What is it about those particular body parts that makes sense to cut them out?
4: So some of the parts that are cut out, like the gland that's at the mandible where the cheek is, that one is, it's usually targeted quite a bit. And, that shows like a kind of like a biochemical record of exactly what the animal's been eating, any heavy metals, any chemicals, and also radiation. And the other parts of the cow, like the sexual organs and, the other things taken, can also be tested for radiation. They're sensitive to radiation. Also, the tongue and that mandible and gland. So cattle graze like, 12 to 14 hours a day. Their faces are constantly in contact with the soil and the water and the vegetation that they're eating. And they are very similar to humans, like with respect to tissue. And the analysis of that would kind of translate directly to human health questions. So cattle are the primary protein source for roughly, I think it's like 4 billion people worldwide. And, cattle are not, they are very similar all over the world, and they haven't changed much for hundreds of years, or for, you could say, 1,000 years. So, I think basically what I think is happening, my theory is that, because these are consistent, widespread environmentally exposed species, it is the ideal animal for monitoring the human food chain globally.
1: So, my colleague, Dr. Colin McKelleher, who's worked on this for a lot of years, and you quote his work in this book at a couple of places in cases that he's investigated, sort of developed a theory there may be two groups of mutilators. There's the original ones who are incredibly stealthy. They've been at it a long time. They used flying platforms of some kind, surgical precision beyond what we have. And then there's somebody else, seem like humans, who are sloppier, who leave behind evidence of medications that are earthly and known, and a little bit sloppier in terms of the surgery, and that they are monitoring the same thing, the spread of something through the human food chain. If it's visitors, if it's unknowns from somewhere else, why would they be checking that out? Because they're concerned about us and what we're eating?
4: It's an excellent question. Yeah, I think they are concerned. And, the way I look at it, if you look at, the Manhattan Project and, the Trinity, test site for the nuclear bombs that go off in 1945. You see, after 1945, you see a steady increase of these mutilations happening. And the mutilations that I've sort of focused in on are those precision cuts and, you know, the perfect scene, no blood at the scene. Those are the ones I concentrated on. The ones that I saw that could potentially have, maybe a human, you know, it could potentially be humans doing it, or it's a compromised scene, as in potentially a PSYOP scene. I didn't look at those specifically, just the ones with the precision cuts. But if you look at New Mexico, and it's, I think New Mexico is one of the capitals for cattle mutilations in the United States.
1: Yeah. Yeah.
4: And if you look at that, the Trinity bomb going off, there's radiation there. There's all sorts of cattle mutilations happening within New Mexico. I believe that they were actually doing this to see what kind of damage the radiation did to the cattle population. And they just started, they kept working their way out.
1: That makes sense. We're talking with Brian Fitzpatrick, longtime homicide detective who's turned his skills toward the mutilation mystery. Much more to come here on Coast to Coast AM.
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6: ABC News, I'm Wayne Cabot.
7: Looked over across the highway, and there it was. There was all the flames just coming right at us.
6: Coming right at Nicole Ducero. Among the 90,000 people fleeing flames around Reno from a 23-square-mile fire that was only a brush fire about 24 hours ago, walls of flame line the mountains on the Nevada-California border. The Hawk Fire, believed to be caused by human activity. In Washington County, Oregon, Detective Shannon Wild on the gruesome discovery at the scene of a vehicle fire.
7: This is being investigated as a quintuple homicide. 5 people deceased.
6: Late Sunday, the sheriff's office identified 36-year-old Benjamin Charles Parker as the suspect. He's been found dead in his vehicle, apparent suicide. Reports say Trump's son-in-law Jared Kushner met privately with Hakeem Jeffries, the Democratic House leader, who would become Speaker if Democrats win enough seats in November. ABC's Stephen Portnoy.
8: Jeffries has neither confirmed nor denied the meeting. On Fox News, House Speaker Mike Johnson said he hadn't heard of the meeting, and he expressed confidence his party won't lose control of the House.
9: I don't know what that's about. I know Jared has interests and lots of other things going on. He's not really directly involved in the admin, at least in the day-to-day in the White House.
8: Republicans are facing headwinds in recent polls, with the midterm less than 2.5 months away.
6: Echoing President Trump, Treasury Secretary Scott Bessent is out with an op-ed in the Financial Times previewing Monday's announcement of sweeping sanctions against Iran, threatening economic D-Day. Iran says try that and not a drop of oil will leave the Persian Gulf. And Iran may have attacked more public utilities based on reports out of Britain. A small-scale energy generator was attacked and shut down for about 4 days. This reportedly took place at the same time as a series of other attacks targeting dozens of water treatment systems in 7 U.S. states last month. 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
7: Here's-
4: here's the latest from KOA News. I'm Carrie Mack. Another bear sighting in Colorado.
10: The latest, Sunday morning at Platt Park in a tree at East Louisiana and South Pennsylvania. The 100-pound bear was simply lounging around.
11: When we arrived, we noticed that the bear probably wasn't going to be moving on anytime soon. That's usually the case when bears go up trees. They wait for the activity on the ground to kind of subside or until it gets dark. And because that's such a populated and popular area, we chose to go ahead and relocate the bear.
10: That's Kara Van Hoos with Colorado Parks and Wildlife. No issues with the residents nearby. The latest sighting on the heels of Friday's bear attack in Jefferson County, where a man suffered leg injuries. It is the sixth bear attack this year. Steve Mark, KOA.
4: And a third heat-related early dismissal for Poudre schools is set for Monday. Temperatures have topped 90 degrees every day since Thursday, and the National Weather Service is forecasting more heat. The district says most of its school buildings don't have air conditioning. Early dismissal includes all elementary schools except the Mountain Schools, all middle schools except Kennard, Timnath, and Wellington, plus all early childhood programs and Centennial High, Polaris Expeditionary Learning, and Poudre Community Academy. And scattered thunderstorms are in the forecast for most of the week across the Denver metro. Fox 31 meteorologist Jacob Woods says the temperatures will cool down by midweek, with upper 80s replacing the low 90s for a couple of days.
12: We'll start the day dry statewide. You'll see the afternoon clouds push in once again, but this time even more spotty and less rain covered.
4: Woods says spotty showers and storms are possible every day through Thursday. And the Guardians beat the Rockies 7-2 on Sunday afternoon. They're back in action today at 4:45. Pre-game coverage starts right here on KOA at 4 o'clock. That's the latest from the Common Spirit Health KOA News Desk. I'm Carrie Mack on KOA.
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23: Rumors spreading around in that Texas town about the shack outside the game. You know what I'm talking about. Just let me know if you wanna go to that home out on the range. They got a lot of nice girls.

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1: LaGrange is one of the early hits for the super band ZZ Top. It was a great song. When the drums kick into that song, man, it just explodes. And that's Frank Beard on the drums. And, of course, as you probably heard, he passed away this week. But the band goes on. The music goes on. Billy Gibbons, the lone surviving member of ZZ Top, says, hey, I think he's performing tonight, in fact. He's already back at work, and I think Frank Beard probably won it that way. We're talking with Brian Fitzpatrick about weird animal mutilations, thousands of cases, tens of thousands around the world. No one's ever been caught. Could it be the government? Can you make a case that some secret government agency might be monitoring the spread of something through the food chain and keeping it secret from us? But if it is a government agency, why leave behind the carved up carcasses? To spook people? To have an effect of some sort? We're going to get into that in this segment with my guest, and then we'll save some time at the bottom of the hour for you to call in with your questions and comments as well. Coast to Coast, we'll be right back.
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3: I have suffered for years and years, and it was one of those things that I was just willing to try most anything, and so I ordered the Carnivora. I had acute eczema and hives. I had been to minimum of 3 different dermatologists. They always gave me another cream or another ointment to put on that was supposed to help relieve the itching. I have tried every cream and ointment that you can imagine. I promise you, it was pretty miserable. So I started taking the Carnivora, and at this point, I don't want to ever be without it. I don't want to go back there again.
4: George here. I promised you yet another fantastic real-life story, and we're talking about the power of waking up your immune system, which, as you just heard, has incredible healing power.

0: I was involved in here in Las Vegas. It was 1993. It was within Las Vegas city limits. In those days, they would have ranch-style properties, larger properties than a normal home, on the outskirts of city limits. This one was within city limits. It was a prominent family, and they were pretty freaked out. This cow, they had just added it to their small herd within days of the mutilation itself, and it had been carved up right outside their home, right within yards of their bedroom window, and they were pretty upset, as you might imagine. The veterinarian was there pretty quickly, figured out, he couldn't figure out how the mutilators had done what they did. There was no clues about who got in and got out, but he noticed in the course of the investigation that this cow had just arrived, that they had just bought it and arrived a couple of days earlier from a property in Lincoln County, which is north of the Clark County and where Las Vegas is, and had been a hotbed of mutilations for decades. I raise the point because you make the argument in your book that particular ranches, particular genetic lines of cows, particular individual cows are pre-selected. Tell us about that.
1: Yeah, it's kind of hard to explain, why are these animal pre-select? I don't think I have an answer, but my theory would be this, is there could potentially be, and this is kind of a long shot, but sometimes there's a herd where animals are pre-selected every couple of years and they're mutilated in the same herd over like 20 years. You have New Mexico that has numerous cattle mutilations, and I believe for looking at the health of the food chain and potentially radiation. And then, but you have these random cattle mutilations all over the place. There was one in Alberta and Oregon and all sorts of different places, but they're like singles. And I was wondering, why would there be just be singles all over random places? And then there was a case in Australia where there's a cow that's mutilated on one side of a fence in a pasture. And when they did the investigation at that mutilation site, they noticed that the cow was on one side of the fence and then was moved to the other side of the fence and gently placed. So that means the operator came back to that cow because there was a mistake made. And that's one of three mistakes that I've identified the operator doing. So my question was,
0: go ahead. I'm sorry.
1: No problem. My question was, why was that cow moved? And I was wondering, at the end of my book, I go into a lot of placement. So a cow's facing a certain direction. So a cow's facing north in Australia. There's a cow facing east in the United States. Maybe they're trying to tell us something about placement. But if I take a look at a cow that's facing north, maybe it's because the polar ice caps are melting and maybe they want us to look at that. But at the end of the day, I could look at any direction that cow is. I can find something negative in that direction. So that was out. That test can't fail. So I scrapped it. And then that Australia case, I was thinking about that. And maybe it's not the direction the cow is facing. Maybe it's what's underneath it.
0: Like what?
1: Well, New Mexico and potentially testing for radiation.
0: Okay.
1: Perhaps there's something under that animal and it's specifically placed and they're testing for radiation that is underneath that animal. And we know that some of these craft are rumored to be from archaeological digs. And also some of these scenes do have radiation, like a Geiger counter shows elevated levels around some of these sites. And like Falcon Lake's a perfect example of Malnick, who suffered from radiation sickness. So perhaps they're testing

0: above maybe something that's buried down there to make sure the reactor hasn't breached and is leaching radiation.
1: You make the point in the book that the same ranches get hit over and over, over a period of years. The next door ranch doesn't get hit at all, but this one particular one, you know, in many cases gets hit over and over, and that it seems to be maybe the same bloodline. Perhaps they are, you know, following the spread of whatever it is over generations to check on a longer period of time. Similar to what happens to human families that seem to be abducted, the grandfather, the father, the son, multiple generations that tend to be targeted by whoever snatches them up and takes them away somewhere.
0: Right? Absolutely. Yeah. It's, yeah, I know it, like, you know, it would be a guess for me to try to figure out why, but yeah, it's a good point. You know, abductions are similar, and yeah, maybe they are, you know, using the same bloodline and monitoring what's happening through the years and through the decades.
1: There's a couple of cases that kind of stand out from the rest in which it looks like deliberate mistakes were made. Particular pharmaceutical products are left on the cow, blue gel, some equipment, I think a gas mask or some kind of mask. What do you make of those? Is somebody trying to stage scenes to throw us, everyone else, off the track? Or what are they doing there? Trying to make it look normal of some kind?
0: Yeah, you know, that's a Gomez ranch. And what that was, it was an actual cattle mutilation that happened. But when you look at what was found on scene, I read that report, and in about 3.5 seconds, I knew it was a compromised scene, and I will not use evidence from a compromised scene or information from one. And yeah, there was a gas mask left. There was skid steer marks all over the place. There was glow sticks, syringes, and there was radar chaff shoved in the cow's mouth. And it's out of the 30 other cases and over the hundreds that I've looked at, that's never happened. And it's consistent right across the board that there's no tracks. There's nothing left behind, but this stuff is left behind on one scene at Gomez Ranch. And that doesn't make any sense to me. And my question is it's an actual mutilation scene where medication was administered by the operator and the cow ran and it was able to catch the cow and do its mutilation, but it was another mistake. That was mistake number two. So if that was a staged scene, who knew that a cow mutilation happened and it went sideways? And who came in from the prop department and dumped all that stuff there to compromise that scene? It's, you know, I call it the Ouija board in the crop circle.
1: You know, the other explanation that's been offered, and I still hear it from ranchers today, they think it's devil worshippers or something, grabbing animals and doing some sort of satanic ritual, which also hard to explain. I mean, predators don't carry lasers, and I don't think devil worshippers do either. They didn't have them years ago, and of course they do leave tracks if they're humans. You're left wondering, you know, the cause of death. Veterinarians can't figure out what even killed these animals. They can't figure out how they're immobilized. You know, a 1,200, 1,500 pound bull doesn't take any guff from a human, and they're no one to mess with. They're strong. How do they immobilize it and carve it up while it is awake? Well, it doesn't seem like something devil worshippers could do, or even government agents. So I guess we can cross that one off the list. You make a case in the in your book that, all right, you make a strong case, the best argument you can make, that it's a secret government agency pulling this off. How do you deconstruct that? What are the arguments against it?
0: Well, the arguments against it would be like, so let's look at, you know, like the best possible scenario that it's a government-run program, for example. So if we give them every single advantage, unlimited funding, secrecy, the most advanced classified technology imaginable. So it fails the cutting technology test right away. Any of the laser precision cuts it's out because of the dates that we discussed earlier. It fails the internal operation test. The sac around the heart is intact, but the heart is missing. That is impossible for us to do. You know, it kind of fails the pharmaceutical test or the drug test. You know, three labs confirmed that the same drug protocol with zero supply chain and zero procurement record. It fails the transport test. The acoustic signature doesn't match anything capable of lifting a 1200 pound animal. And like you said, keep it from moving to do this precision surgery on them. You know, it fails the operational security test. For 60 years, you have the FBI, the RCMP, state police, sheriff's offices, federal task force, never one arrest and not one recovered piece of hardware or one whistleblower. Like, you know, I was trying to build the best possible case for a human operator. It just doesn't survive with the physical evidence.
1: Also, if it's a U.S. government program, I mean, you know, it's been going on a long time. You can find cases that go back hundreds of years, and it's all over the world. I don't think the U.S. government is flying down to Argentina or Brazil and carving up cattle. I guess they could. I wonder, is there any record of cases in Russia or China that you know of? Because I don't think we'd be pulling it off in either of those countries.
0: Exactly, yeah. So I did not go to China or Russia just because, you know, the information that comes out of those countries, just, you know, because of the way they are, I don't know if I would trust it. So I stuck with, I removed those from my scenario, but I would be very interested to see what China and Russia, what's going on there with respect to cattle mutilations.
1: There are other species, of course. The first case you mentioned in your book and in our conversation was a horse. There are other horses that have been carved up. There were cats that were being mutilated for a period. There are dogs that have been affected, and then wild animals, deer and other animals. What do you make of those cases? Is it just a sort of a crime of opportunity? Whoever is doing it sees these animals and just grabs them?
0: Potentially, it could be. Absolutely. Or maybe there's, you know, another type of operator that's dealing with that. Or, you know, maybe there's a virus or a sickness that could potentially be in these animals and they're testing them. You know, there's a case in Brazil where it was a human being that had similar things taken from him, drained of all of his blood, and he was found on a riverbank. It's the mystery just keeps getting more and more and more. And, you know, I concentrated on one little section. Like, you know, this book, with all the information found is the drop in the bucket on what's going on here. And I decided to concentrate specifically on the cattle mutilations because, you know, other animals, a human being, it was almost too much to keep a hold of. So I simplified it and boiled it down to kind of one species. And then, of course, the horse that started this whole journey off for me.
1: Why leave the remains behind at all again? Is it a psychological operation? I can see that. If it were a government operation, for example, you wanted to test the spread of something really bad, you scoop up the cow, you take it somewhere else, carve it up, test it, and then dispose of the remains as opposed to dropping it back off and freaking out the rancher and local law enforcement and a larger audience community as well.
0: It's a great question. And yeah, it's a confusing one. It's something that I kind of struggle with. When I finished the book and published it, I really kind of whiteboarded kind of why is this animal brought back and put in a very specific place. And what was interesting to me and what I couldn't kind of get out of my mind is if you have an aerial platform that can lift, you know, a 1500 pound animal, why not just do your procedure, and fly it to the middle of the Pacific Ocean and drop it in the ocean. Nobody would ever see it again. And the rancher would just think it either got killed by a predator or walked off or poached or whatever. But they don't do that. They do the procedure. They put it in a specific place. They're, you know, formaldehyde is put on the animal, and, you know, from the blue gel, you can discuss that because, you were part of that. And, you know, and a predator deterrent, I'm not sure what the predator deterrent is, but there's documented cases. There's two that I know of in Oregon where a grizzly bear did a wide path around a mutilated cow and also a pack of wolves. And I have seen some pictures from a few ranchers that sent me some photos of their mutilation. And in one of the pictures, the rancher's dog is 100 feet away and very interested, but won't come near the carcass. So that's the question, is they actually, whatever's doing this is putting work into making sure that this animal is preserved so that it is seen and it's not damaged. And I thought that maybe, well, maybe they're bringing it back so that the rancher can, you know, butcher it and use the meat, but that doesn't make any sense because the formaldehyde, I believe it's a carcinogen, so it poisons the meat. So that's not why. Yeah. You know, one thing that I was looking at, like I talked about earlier, is maybe they are placing it to say, hey, look underneath this. Mm. But I don't know, George. It's a question that I'd love to answer, but every time I try to answer that question, I come up with more questions.
1: Well, you were a cop for a long time, solved a lot of murder cases. If you were assigned this case tomorrow, I wonder if you could solve it. You could eliminate a lot of suspects and whittle it down, but I'm not sure you'd have anybody that who you could arrest, even though you've been at this a long time. We're talking with Brian Fitzpatrick about his book, The Operator, which boils down the animal mutilation mystery into specific categories and questions and makes a pretty strong case that it's not us, it's someone else. We'll be back in a moment. We'll open up the phone lines and see what's in your mind. Stick around for more Coast to Coast AM.
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0: Here's the latest on KOA. I'm Carrie Mack. The U.S. is set to impose tough new sanctions on Iran.
1: Treasury Secretary Scott Bessent says he'll hold a news conference Monday to lay out the economic pressures the administration plans to impose on Iran and its key allies. The White House described the measures as the toughest sanctions in history. President Trump referred to it as an economic D-Day for the Islamic Republic. I'm Lisa Carton.
0: A former Durango middle school teacher is sentenced to 40 years in prison after pleading guilty to several charges, including production of child pornography. The U.S. Attorney's Office for Colorado says Benjamin Smith targeted 37 boys in the Durango area. Officials say the former Escalante middle school teacher pretended to be a 16-year-old girl on social media to encourage boys to take explicit pictures of themselves. Investigators say some of the victims were his former students. That's the latest from the Common Spirit Healthcare News Desk. I'm Carrie Mack on KOA.
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1: So it turns out there are a heck of a lot of songs that mention cows. I chose this one because it's by the Foo Fighters, and it kind of fits, you know, Foo Fighters, what that name implies. And it does fit with the theory espoused by Brian Fitzpatrick, who wrote this book, The Operator. He eliminates all the possible suspects, the normal suspects, and you're only left with one basic conclusion. But what form do these mutilators take? We're going to get into that. Take your calls and questions and comments in the next segment of Coast to Coast AM.
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1: So let's say the DA's office, the prosecutor's office, is on the phone. Hey, Brian, you've been working on this mystery mutilator homicide case for a long time. Who are you going to arrest? What do you say to him?
4: Yeah, good question. This investigation has ruled out human, animal, and insect. What is doing this? I have no idea. And that's the $1 million question. I wish I could answer it. I'm going to keep beating the bushes to try to come up with an answer, but for right now, I do not know.
1: Toward the end of your book, The Operator, you have a little section called The Rancher in the Sky, and you speculate, hey, maybe we're the cattle. You're not the first to raise that possibility, but you raise it in this context, and it's a little bit spooky.
4: Yeah, you know, if you kind of look at, you know, a rancher and their herd, you know, what's a rancher do? Goes out, makes sure the herd is doing well. The herd ignores the rancher until one cow's grabbed and maybe, you know, examined or, you know, vaccinations and all that. And then he's returned to the herd and, you know, continues on with its day. Well, you kind of look at, you go one up and we have the operator, which is the rancher. And then we have us, that's the herd, and similar things, you know, are allegedly happening to certain people like us, and people are disappearing and then being returned. And, you know, it's a spooky thing. It's something that I think about quite a bit. Is that what this is, you know?
1: Well, you know, we humans do some pretty bad things to cattle and other species of animals. Billions of individual animals raise them in filth and containment and then cut them up and eat them. And I don't know if the mutilators are doing anything worse than what we do, except you've found evidence that suggests that the animals are kept aware of what's going on, immobilized and aware that they're being carved up instead of being anesthetized or put out, right?
4: Yeah, so there's a medication that's been found from talks a few times out of the 30 cases. And this medication, I won't even try to pronounce it. If I had it in front of me, I might be able to do it. But so this medication, you have awareness and you can feel, but you cannot move. So you're completely aware. And with that medication on board, that means that the cow is actually aware of what's going on to it while this procedure is being done. So I hope that when the blood is drained out, I hope that happens first so that, you know, these poor animals aren't going through this whole procedure and having to feel all of that. Hopefully the blood is being drained out and then the heart will just stop. And then maybe the operator's doing the procedure after that. I hope that's what's happening.
1: We'll take some calls. A first-time caller, Bert in North Dakota. Hi, Bert. Welcome to Coast. You're on with Brian Fitzpatrick.
5: Hey, thanks for having me. I just wanted to touch on something you guys kind of mentioned earlier. I was wondering if you'd ever heard of the book Dulce Base by Dulce? Gabe Valdez.
1: Yeah.
5: Pardon me, it's Dulce, yeah. It's in New Mexico.
1: Yep.
5: And what they suggest in the book, or he suggests, based on his father's research, is that it was a search for levels of contamination possibly caused by underground nuclear detonations.
4: Hmm.
5: And
4: yeah, good one.
5: That at least seems really plausible, you know, at least for this example. I don't know if that fits the bill for everything, but...
4: Absolutely, yeah. Like, you know, I truly believe, and I think New Mexico is a good example of... you know, they are testing for some sort of radiation and, you know, testing the food supply, but also testing certain areas for potential radiation. And, just to add to that, as an investigator, I want to be completely neutral when it comes to what I'm investigating. And I didn't know much about cattle mutilations when I started this, and I haven't read any of the books on it because I didn't want to taint myself and use other people's theories in my investigation. I wanted the evidence to lead me where it went. So now that this book is done, I'm going to start looking into what other people have suggested, but I wanted to just have this as pure as I could to see where the evidence would take me. And the evidence took me to a really strange place I didn't think I was going.
1: I would also add, Bert, I live less than 100 miles from the most nuked place on the planet. We had more underground nuclear tests and above ground nuclear tests here in Nevada than anywhere else. And, you know, we did have some cattle mutilations from the 60s scattered through the 90s, but nothing quite like the other states, which got a lot of nuclear fallout from Nevada, Utah, Colorado, and places downwind. A lot of humans got sick, and I suppose if I were an agency or a visiting alien or something, that's where I would look for evidence of contamination through the food chain. Thanks for the call. We're going on the wild card line. Lewis in Pennsylvania. Hi, Lewis. Welcome to Coast. You're on with Brian Fitzpatrick.
6: Hello, George. Thank you for taking my call. I have a few comments and a question for you and Brian. I also want to thank the great Donna Walker for taking my call. My comment is, the best film I ever saw about the subject was a film directed by Alan Rudolph called A Dangerous Species. And Robert Urich, who was in Vegas and Spencer for hire. He's in the lead. My two questions are, have there ever been any cases of spontaneous combustion in cattle? And my second question is, have they ever tried a decoy thing to lure the whatever's doing this in? Just because, like you said, Brian, I agree with you. This thing is otherworldly. You know, no human being can have the, you know, a cervic precision to do something like this. Okay, thank you, George.
1: Okay, Lewis, I've never heard of any spontaneous combustion cows, but I guess suppose it could happen. How about you, Brian?
4: No, I've never heard of that, no.
1: As for a possible luring operation, you do have something in your book that mentions a surveillance operation where some, I think it's in Wales, where some people set up a surveillance operation in anticipation that a mutilation might take place. And they saw, I guess, some craft, right?
4: Yeah, they did see some craft, and they saw some lights going down into the field. And it was some investigators that were kind of skeptics on it. And after that incident, I don't think there were skeptics any longer.
1: And I recall a case in that same section of your book, I think, again, in Colorado, where there were three witnesses. I guess eight cattle in this one area were taken over a 9-day period, where three witnesses saw 12 to 15 flying saucers, right?
4: Yes. Yeah. Yeah. Yeah, there you go. It that kind of shows you what the platform that you're dealing with. So, yeah, it's a very interesting case.
1: We're going to Tim in Alberta, Canada. Hi, Tim. You're on Coast to Coast. What's on your mind?
7: Hey, George, Brian, how you doing? Yeah, Cold Lake, Alberta here, Brian.
4: Nice.
7: I retired from the military police here, but I started in Wainwright. And, yep. There's an incident there, the Mounties, very close. You know, we used to share our coffee rooms back and forth. But, they got a call, it was a weekend night, 1980, summer 80, it was either July or August. And, they asked me if, you know, I wasn't busy and for coverage to come along. And unfortunately, I took the wrong roads. This farm was close to the base of the big training area, Wainwright, CFP Wainwright.
4: Yep.
7: And, the Mounties went to this, and had mutilation back then, that word didn't exist. If you draw a straight line from Wainwright south into the United States, you'll get a lot of cattleations on this line, it turned out over the years. But anyways, the Mounties went to this thing, and they came back to the military police section, and we had coffee, and these guys were shaken. I mean, two of them were farm boys that were Mounties now, and, they described what they saw. The lack of blood was the big thing. And there was a mm-hmm. smell. There's a smell they've never smelled before. But they were visibly shaken. And I've just wondered that if you want to look this up, these guys are retired now. But last names, the constables are Ashdown, Vanderplug, Watts, Dugan, Swift, and the staff sergeant was Court, Perry Court. So this is an actual file. And,
4: thank you.
7: Yeah, 1980, that was probably the beginning of all this in Canada for sure, anyways, pretty sure. And
4: yeah,
7: George?
4: Absolutely.
7: Hey, thanks for everything you do, man. Watching you at the congressional hearings with Favor and Grosh, that was just a highlight of my 30 plus years listening coast to coast.
1: Yeah, that was quite a moment. I appreciate it, Tim. Thanks for calling in. We're going to the east of the Rockies, Blake in Tyler, Texas. Hey, Blake, how you doing?
8: Hey, I'm doing good. Thank you for taking the call. Hey, I was a diesel truck driver about 10 years ago. I was coming down Highway 50 going east out of La Junta. I heard on the AM radio they said that there was cattle mutilations occurring and that they were seeing lights over the pastures. And they were advising the ranchers they may want to check on the herds. Well, they sure did, because they must have called each other, whoever was hearing the radio, because it was wee hours of the morning, because several different pastors had pickups out there and spotlighting around counting their cattle or whatever. But one of the fields I'd seen, they was already on scene with a couple of pickups with their searchlights around the location, so they were already investigating something there. And so I kept on going down the highway, and I figured I'd just wait around till 7 o'clock at a truck stop and see if I could get the morning report. And when the news came on, there was absolutely no mention of anything that went on that night. So So my assumption is like a tractor beam would come down and take the animal and take it into the craft. That's when everybody see the light. The craft take off and do whatever they're doing, and then it would always come back and then tractor beam the animal back down where it was taken from, for the reason that I believe that they didn't want the ranchers to start feuding with each other for missing cattle, because they just took the cattle. So naturally the ranchers are thinking they're getting poached. So I'm thinking that there must be some consideration on part of the ranchers for the activity that's happening, but it's definitely extraterrestrial.
9: Good point. Yeah. Yeah.
1: I know that a lot of ranchers have been out there with guns at night after they've been hit and lost a couple of animals. You know, it's a financial burden on them. So they would patrol in Colorado, Wyoming, Alabama, different places where they're out with guns at night ready to shoot at helicopters or anything that's floating around in the sky and looking for rustlers. I'm sure it's amazing that there haven't been people killed because of this happening, for sure.
9: Yeah.
1: I recall there was Fife, Alabama. There was an outbreak of cattle mutilations there in the 93, 94, around there. I went down for that. There was the police officer who assigned the case was a guy named Ted Oliphant. He's gone now, but he had previously been a filmmaker and had looked at UFOs, Area 51, cattle mutilations. He gets a job as a cop, and suddenly mutilations start happening. And for a while, they wondered if he had something to do with it. He kind of laughed about being a suspect in it, but it was really weird. And it was, again, never solved. And there were a lot of ranchers running around with guns ready to shoot.
9: It's interesting. It's, you know, I've even heard stories of the ranchers thought it was the government doing it. And when government helicopters were flying over the ranchers were shooting at it. So they were told to fly higher, you know, to not mess with the ranchers anymore. Like, it's just a crazy phenomenon that just there's story after story about these things.
1: Let's try to get Jason from Omaha. Jason, how you doing? You're on with Brian Fitzpatrick.
10: Hello. Hi, George Knapp. I'm a big fan. I've read many of your books, the Skinwalker books in particular.
1: Thank you, sir.
10: I was wondering what he thought. Since everything I've read, a lot of the UFO phenomenon seems to be coming from maybe interterrestrial or inside inner Earth. If you thought maybe is this an inner Earth thing, maybe, or an extraterrestrial thing?
9: Interesting question. You know, basically the book, you know, that's a question I can't answer because I just don't have the evidence to support anything. Like if it's inner Earth or extraterrestrial, you know, it's not human, it's not insect, and it's not an animal. What is doing this? I don't know. I wish I could know. I wish I could solve that. But I'm just not there yet. And I don't know if hopefully we will be someday. With this disclosure movement, maybe we'll get something out of it, but I just don't know.
1: Jason, we're not sure anybody knows the answer to any of this stuff, whether it's extraterrestrial, interdimensional, ultra crypto-terrestrial, ultra-terrestrial. There's a lot of different theories, not many answers, though. Time travelers, maybe, or all of the above? I'm not sure that anybody, even within government, knows for sure, and maybe there's more than one answer. Thanks for calling. Try to get one more quick call in. Dan in Washington State on the wild card line. He dropped. All right. Next steps for you, Brian. You said that you're going to continue down this road. Is there an earlier book to The Operator? Was there a predecessor to this?
9: There is. They sort of blended in together, but I have another one called The Silent Harvest. It's just a short read. And what that was is when I first kind of got into this topic, I did a lot of research on Roswell and some other incidents like Aztec and the Plains of St. Augustine. I did a couple of those things. So there's a bit of that at the start of that book. And then I get into cattle mutilations, but I compiled so much material on cattle mutilations that I just decided to make an entire book out of it.
1: Yeah. And so the next project is what? You had said you're going to be gathering information, hopefully from ranchers, if they respond to your website, and as well as police records.
9: Yes. So the next one is going to be firsthand accounts from the rancher or the sheriff or deputy or police officer that was on scene. And it'll be firsthand account pictures and documentation. There's some FOIA requests out. There's some ATIP requests, access to information from Canada, that's out. And, you know, a lot of these sheriffs, when I call in or I drop an email to them, they're all about talking about it because they want answers too. So what I would like is another 30 samplings of firsthand accounts. And then the exact same thing is going to happen that happened in this book. They're all going to be analyzed together, and we're going to see what pans out of it.
1: Well, it'd be good. I mean, you know, it's an ongoing mystery. It hasn't stopped. I mean, we don't hear of these cases every day, but a lot of them are just not reported at all. If they are reported, police maybe don't want to make a big stink about it. They don't know how to respond to it at all, but it's a fascinating mystery for sure. Brian Fitzpatrick, the book is called The Operator, Six Continents, 60 Years, Zero Arrests. Good stuff. Thanks for joining us, and hope you'll come back when the next one comes out.
9: Thanks so much, George, and I will. I appreciate this opportunity you gave me.
1: Absolutely. Moving on, we're going to talk about mantis encounters with Professor David Luke coming up next. Stay with us.

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9: From ABC News, I'm Wayne Cabot.
10: It kind of just felt like an end of the world scene. Every animal was trying to run and make it out as much as it could, but not everything was making it.
9: Jason Davis telling us how he made it out of what is now a 23 square mile fire, the Hawk Fire outside Reno, which exploded in less than a day from a minor brush fire fueled by wind and bone dry conditions across the West. Homes have burned. 90,000 people have left their homes or under orders to. The fire apparently caused by a human. Police in Oregon are asking for the public's help after what they found at a fire scene in Washington County. Detective Shannon Wild.
11: The remains of 5 people were discovered, as well as multiple deceased domesticated animals.
9: No suspect has been found, and people in Forest Grove are advised to lock their doors. Oil prices are high but stable now as we await the announcement Monday by the Treasury Secretary Scott Bessent on what President Trump calls economic D-Day on Iran. Iran says do that, and not a drop of oil will leave the Persian Gulf. High gas prices not only getting higher as voters head to the polls soon. Texas Governor Greg Abbott facing a tougher-than-expected re-election campaign, telling ABC News he's sticking to a prediction that gasoline will go below $2 a gallon by the end of summer.
12: We all need to have prices lowered, especially at the price of the pump. And I think the president is on a track to get us there.
9: Pennsylvania Avenue was the track for the Freedom 250, a road race in the nation's capital. The winner, Kyle Kirkwood, thrilled to win in front of President Trump.
13: It's cool to see him down here and right here in this race. What an incredible place to do it. You know, if you can't win at the 500, this is definitely the place to win.
9: Texas Congressman Greg Kassar is asking DHS to release a 5-year-old detained by ICE on his way to a soccer game, saying that Liam should be in kindergarten, not prison. You're listening to ABC News.
14: Here's the latest on KOA. I'm Carrie Mack. Denver firefighters say a fire which drove a family out of their home and into temporary housing was caused by an electric bike battery. Amber Hilton tells Fox 31 what exactly happened.
15: And as soon as I got over by where the battery was plugged in, smoke started shooting out one side. Then a couple seconds after that, sparks started shooting out the top. And then for another few seconds, it exploded.
14: And the fire destroyed the home near Locust Street and Ohio Avenue. Hilbert, her children, a cat and dog, were able to escape. Sadly, another family cat perished in the fire. Hilbert had just recently purchased the used bike and says she probably won't be buying another. Scattered thunderstorms are in the forecast for most of the week across the Denver metro. Fox 31 meteorologist Jacob Woods says temperatures will cool down by midweek with upper 80s replacing the low 90s for a couple of days.
16: We'll start the day dry statewide. You'll see the afternoon clouds push in once again, but this time even more spotty and less rain covered.
14: Woods says spotty showers and storms are possible every day through Thursday. And Larry Walker, he's in the Hall of Fame. And on Sunday, Walker became part of Rocky's immortality in another way.
17: The Rockies unveiled a statue of Walker at Coors Field, the first Rockies Hall of Famer to be honored that way.
18: It's truly amazing. I mean, I don't know if you, it's hard to believe and look up there and realize it's you. You know, it's just like, wow, it's completely overwhelming.
17: Walker played 10 seasons with the Rockies. The statue is called The Player. In September, Walker's statue will be joined by another Hall of Famer in a statue form, Todd Helton. Steve Mark, KOA.
14: And the Guardians beat the Rockies during that game 7-2. They're back in action today at 4:45, and pregame coverage starts right here on KOA at 4 o'clock. That's the latest from the Common Spirit Health KOA News Desk. I'm Carrie Mack on KOA.
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1: That's a terrific song, Universe Communion. A lot of UFO imagery and ET symbology in there. It's a great story by a singer-songwriter named Stuart Davis. He's also a talented filmmaker and artist, and he kind of got me on the path of being interested in mantises, not the little tiny ones like out in my courtyard, but the big ones. Stuart had a New Year's Eve encounter with, I think he was 8 foot tall at one point, and suddenly he had mantises everywhere in his life, and it kind of changed the direction of his life and got me thinking about mantises as well. But I don't think of mantises quite as deeply or as often as Professor David Luke, who is an academician in the UK who has been authorized to study encounters that people around the world have had with these big mantises, the big ones, 6 to 8 feet tall, who were often reported in alien abduction experiences. They used to be called abductions. Now they're sort of encounters. And we're going to talk to Professor Luke about the study, where it's headed, what inspired it, and much more in our next segment here on Coast to Coast AM.
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1: Welcome back. David Luke is a professor at the University of Greenwich, UK, where he leads the new Psychedelic and Exceptional Experience Lab. He's a current senior researcher who focuses on transpersonal experiences

0: is how can I get your job in my next lifetime? Because that sounds like a lot of fun.
1: Well, I think you probably have to commit double career suicide, as I by researching both parapsychology and psychedelics, although psychedelics have now become quite conventional these days, so it didn't turn out to be such a bad move after all.
0: You must be very persuasive to speak to the university there and create a new department, this lab, Psychedelic Experiences Lab, and then allow them to dig into altered states and encounters with insectoid-type creatures. I mean, that would seem to me to be a hard sell.
1: Yeah, you would think so, wouldn't you? But I guess you have to follow the experience, and I've done a lot of more sensible and sober research as well, just to show that this is really a worthwhile area to explore. People are having these experiences and many other unusual experiences besides, and it's worthwhile trying to understand the nature of them, not least for when people become disturbed by those experiences. So I think in the true spirit of intellectual freedom, I'm delighted my university has given me somewhat of a free rein in that department.
0: Well, that's just terrific. I mean, they need to be congratulated for, you know, allowing academics to do what they're supposed to do and follow the evidence where it leads and do some original research. It's terrific. So,
1: thank you.
0: You know, you've done this work at the boundary of psychology and psychedelics and strange experiences. If there's a central question that's driven all your work, what is it?
1: What the hell is going on? but that might be too grand. Effectively, to try and understand the limits and the nature of human experience and what that says about the nature of reality. And I don't pretend that I'll ever get the answers. I'll probably end up with more questions than answers, but at least can begin to explore this realm in a sincere way and attempt to put some of the jigsaw pieces on the table.
0: You know, maybe it's just because of my own interests, but I've seen feels like almost a change in attitudes among your colleagues about the nature of reality itself. And like, we don't really have a really solid handle on what reality is. Hard to tell the difference between what we perceive to be reality and all that's going on around us. I mean, if we rely only on our senses, there's a heck of a lot going on that we don't perceive at all, correct?
1: Absolutely. Yeah. And some of my colleagues, like Anil Seth, for instance, would suggest that our perception of reality is actually an hallucination anyway, in that we interpret our sensory information and come up with our kind of best guess as to what's going on in the outside world. So we can never really fully apprehend the full spectrum of reality, whatever that might be anyway. But we have a kind of a daily familiar hallucination we call consensus reality that we all engage in, but it's a poor simulacra for what's really going on.
0: On this program, I've had the freedom to pursue the ideas that pop up with psychedelics, DMT, altered states, things of that sort, following up on the work of Terrence McKenna. Of course, he's gone, but his brother has joined us on here as well. It's an exciting time for research in those fields, and that's really what led you into Mantis. I just want to touch on the psychedelic parts of it. You have this experience lab. What goes on there? What do you do?
1: So it does what it says on the tin. Primarily, we explore altered states, especially with psychedelics, but not just, all altered states and exceptional experiences that people may have, which tend to occur most often in altered states of consciousness. So that could be spiritual experiences, paranormal experiences, so-called transpersonal, unusual states and experiences, near death, out of body, telepathy, precognition, encounter experiences, the full gamut of high weirdness, really.
0: What about remote viewing? You do any of that stuff?
1: I do research on psi phenomena, but I primarily focus on precognition myself. But I'm very much familiar with the remote viewing research, and I've done Ganzfeld experiments

0: in the past as well.
1: And with the psychedelic experiences, are you able to administer doses to test subjects, students, volunteers?
0: In some occasions, we don't have the facilities at our university to do that. So we often collaborate with other laboratories, which do have the requisite facilities and home office license and extra necessities. But we also do a lot of field research, naturalistic studies. So one study we did with DMT, we went round to people's houses while they were taking DMT and collected data from them, did experiments, etc. So we tend to do much of our research in the real world and less so in the laboratory. So we're not administering psychedelics too often.
1: What do you make of the people who take DMT and see beings and have conversations with other intelligences, and sometimes the same intelligence over and over, or the same intelligence that two different people taking the same drug have as well? I mean, I guess it's kind of a general question to ask whether that's real, but it certainly is interesting.
0: It certainly is interesting. And I wouldn't say there's anything particular about the people who have these experiences, because it's anybody who's drawn to take DMT has a very good chance of having an encounter with some kind of what they perceive to be a discarnate being. Somewhere between 50% and 90% of people who take a high dose of DMT will have an encounter experience. And of those, the majority of them, I'd say between 70% and 80%, perceive the beings they encounter to be real in some sense and self-existent and continue to exist after the experience. So when people have these experiences, they can be a very kind of reorientating experience in people's beliefs. They can sometimes be kind of ontologically shocking or challenging. Lead people with some cognitive dissonance about the nature of their beliefs, prior beliefs, and what the experience suggests. And quite often people will have metaphysical belief shifts and spiritual reorientations as well. In one major survey conducted in the States, actually, something like more than half of those people who professed to be atheists before a high-dose DMT entity encounter, less than half of them remained atheist after the experience. So they can be quite metaphysically challenging experiences.
1: Where are you on the reality scale of that then? Or I don't know if you want to commit because you're still researching this stuff, but you know, when they, some people come back, have had profound changes in their lives and how they view the world around them. They become eco-friendly and animal-friendly and spiritually open, and they're like different people.
0: Yes, they can often be. It's not a guarantee, but we do tend to see a tendency in that direction, that people become more connected. They feel more connected with everything and everyone, themselves, other people, other species, the cosmos, the universe, something spiritual or divine, as a general rule. And we see that with, you know, high dose psychedelic experiences, but we also see it with kind of more naturalistic experiences, like near-death experiences as well. So there's something about the nature of these profound, what we could call mystical experiences, which reorientates people towards viewing a more interconnected world. So my take on it is, I mean, I try and be agnostic because I've also had a lot of these experiences myself, and I think that's the best hat to wear, and not jump to too many conclusions about anything, but keep an open mind, but not so much that your brain falls out. I think that's the way forward.
1: So you've had experiences yourself. Was it a personal experience that led you down this road to be interested in this kind of research, or was it somebody else's experiment or something you saw or heard?
0: I think I've always had strange and unusual experiences from an early age. And then, of course, I began to experiment on my own brain like a neurochemistry playset as a teenager, and that led me to have a number of my own experiences, which has obviously driven the direction of my research interests over the course of my career.
1: Well, now I have a good way to explain my teenage years then, too. good terminology there. So let's go down this road, the mantis stuff. We'll come back to some general questions about your work now, but this mantis study, what led to that? And how did, I'd love to see a recreation of the conversation you had with your department chair when you described that project.
0: Yeah, so what led me to have an interest in it is in the last 25 or more years, I've had an interest in DMT and ayahuasca. I'd often occasionally encounter people who'd had encounter experiences with giant praying mantises. I never had an experience like that myself. But it occurred to me that occasionally people would have these experiences and there were other people out there who had also had them. And just encountering the people for the first time and they're saying, I saw this kind of giant praying mantis. It's with leaning over me, perhaps doing some operation on me. And then after they'd explained their experience, I'd say, are you aware that other people have also had a very similar experience? And they'd be shocked and kind of slightly horrified to hear this. And these accounts just kept stacking up, mostly with DMT and ayahuasca. But then I also started encountering people who'd had similar experiences in childhood, in the absence of, you know, consuming DMT. And it became apparent that there was also a body of reports, which we might loosely connect to the alien abduction phenomena. And so it occurred to us, myself and some colleagues, Sam and Sam, that we should explore this in a more concerted way and try and document the experiences that arise. And the conversation with my department was actually relatively easy. I've conducted so much strange research over the years. I just submit the ethics application form and say,
1: oh, what's he up to now? He's,
0: yeah, exactly. I mean, I'm sure there's a few eyebrows lifted right off the top of people's foreheads, in the ethics department, but, as long as it's ethically sound, that's their real concern.
1: So let's talk about that. So people using ayahuasca or DMT will encounter these mantis beings, and I guess some of them at least have a conversation, and they report back and the stories get out. And then people who are abducted by, maybe they're abducted by little grays or something else, and while they're on these ships, the people or the beings in charge often seem to be mantises. And how would they show up in both of those? Is there some kind of a physical explanation or scientific explanation that would explain how they could be in both of those or seemingly different phenomena and different altered states?
0: Well, this is the big question. And there may be some good reason to give it a neurochemical underpinning, in that DMT is naturally occurring in the human body anyway. And so it could be in those people who are having experiences which aren't induced by the consumption of any particular chemicals, maybe high on their own supply, and perhaps their own endogenous levels of DMT are peaking at those particular points when they have the experience. So there could be some ordinary explanations. Well, there could be some common neurochemical culprit in explaining both the spontaneous and the drug-induced varieties. But that doesn't explain necessarily why mantids and why their particular behavior and their size and their appearance, etc. So that's a more interesting question in some regards.
1: So how did you, I was in contact with one of your SAM colleagues and we were very interested in getting you guys on to talk about it. I don't want to, interfere with the study, because I guess it's you've started, or you've cast a wide net and asked for people to write in and share their experiences, right? What kind of responses did you get?
0: We've had a really good response rate so far. We've had nearly 1,500 people at least opened the survey, of which only about 1,000 or so have completed it. But that's a pretty good response rate for something you would think is quite an obscure phenomena. And we haven't fully finished collecting the data yet. The survey is still open, so if anybody's listening, they can probably find the survey and they can complete it. But we have had a preliminary look at some of the data we've got going on. And I could perhaps talk about some of that.
1: Yeah, that'd be awesome. I don't want to cloud it a little bit by you revealing things before it's done, but whatever you can share, we're happy to hear. I tell you what, we're going to take a break in about a minute, so maybe we don't jump into that. I know that we spread the word on this program, and I sent it out on social media trying to get people to write into you, and I'm glad that so many people responded. It's from all over the world, I would imagine, right?
0: Yeah, it's a very international audience thanks to the internet, so it's quite convenient.
1: And how do you weed them out? So they take a survey. How many questions on the survey?
0: Well, it's vast, actually. There are dozens and dozens of questions. And so that's part of the weeding process, unfortunately. There's a lot of people don't make it through to the end. It probably takes about a good half an hour to complete. But I think if people have genuinely, had one of these experiences, they're quite committed to talking about it.
1: Yeah, I would think so. You want to know, am I crazy? Did I really see this? Did I have that conversation? And what would really be interesting is to find out how many have had multiple conversations or encounters with the same beings in the same circumstances. We're talking with Professor David Luke, University of Greenwich, who's conducting a one-of-a-kind study of people who've had mantis experiences. Not talking about the little ones, talking about the big ones. We'll take a break and be right back here on Coast to Coast AM.
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0: Here's the latest from KOA News. Increased social interaction during the summer may help fuel the spread of Mpox, formerly known as monkeypox. That's according to doctors in Colorado, where officials say there's been a recent uptick in cases. Denver doctor Noah Kaufman.
1: The rash or lesions that you would see on the skin from Mpox can last anywhere from several days to 2 weeks or so, and in rare cases, even longer.
0: And health officials say the state is nearing last year's total number of Mpox cases after an increase in infections in July. And a fast-moving wildfire in Reno, Nevada, is forcing tens of thousands of people to leave their homes. The Hawk Fire is covering more than 15,000 acres as the fire approaches the University of Nevada campus in Reno. Initial reports claim this is a human-caused fire. Authorities have confirmed three civilians and three first responders have been injured. That's the latest from the Common Spirit Health KOA News Desk. I'm Carrie Mack on KOA.
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1: Stevie Wonder, one of his classics, Superstition. I imagine Superstition is a label that gets applied to David Luke's work and other names from academics, skeptics who don't like this research, aren't going to like the results no matter what kind of protocols or legitimacy is followed. Skeptics, debunkers, the kind that we have in UFO world. I want to get into that, the kind of challenges that he faces as a professor, as an academic and an investigator, and a lot more about this Mantis survey, the kinds of stories that he's hearing, he and his colleagues, in our next segment here on Coast to Coast AM.
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1: Professor David Luke, the survey takes maybe half an hour. What are the kinds of questions? You don't have to give me of specifics, but how do you sort of guide yourself where you could weed out sort of pranksters who might want to mess with the results and determine, hey, this person had a real experience? Real, I'm saying that with air quotes around it.
6: I mean, ultimately, we can't be 100% sure. The way in which people respond to the questions gives some indication. There are also the kind of algorithms on the data collection survey platform, which suggest that some may be bogus responses, like they look at IP addresses and things like that. So you can never be fully sure with these kind of subjective reports, but generally we see that there's usually more signal than noise in the data, and that they forms a coherent story which fits with the evidence we have so far. So that's what we're hoping for.
1: And the evidence so far, is there something that jumps out at you, an experience that just knocked your socks off and you're going, wow, haven't heard that one before?
6: So for me, some of the big surprises were hearing about people's experiences in childhood. And I'm not going to go into that one too much, but I'd heard that account from a friend, actually, who was sat in one of my talks about DMT, and I was talking about mantids, and she was saying, oh, wow, I never took DMT, but I had an encounter with mantids in my childhood that was recurring. And so these stories are interesting in their own right because, you know, they suggest that you don't need to be under the influence of drugs and that if children are in some ways, you know, more reliable witnesses because they haven't been open to all of the kind of cultural memes and suggestions that we might necessarily have as an adult.
1: And they generally tell the truth, I would imagine.
6: Yeah, yeah. And the thing about these kinds of accounts is people don't tend to share them so often because they think people think they're mad. And so in my privileged position in doing this research over all these decades, I'll often have people come and tell me their stories and they'll say, look, I've never told anybody this, my friends, my family, my loved ones, because I'm worried they'll think I'm crazy, but you would understand. And so I have the privilege of hearing lots and lots of people's strange experiences.
1: I don't know if you heard the introduction, but this friend of mine, Stuart Davis, who produced an account called Man Meets Mantis about his experience New Year's Eve years ago, 8-foot-tall mantis that he meets. And it had profound changes on his life. And suddenly he starts seeing mantises everywhere. And everyone in his life starts seeing mantises at weddings all over the place. Maybe just more aware, so they start looking for them. Or maybe there's something else to it. I don't know. But in general, of the responses you've seen so far, are they positive encounters? I imagine it was very frightening for Stuart and very frightening for other people who see one of these things 8 feet tall up close and personal. But in general, can you give me a sense of what you're hearing?
6: Yeah, so that's one of the things that I have looked at. And overall, there's a kind of overwhelming positive response to the experiences, which is reassuring, at least. You know, people aren't coming away from these experiences feeling traumatized. There's a very small number of people, you know, saying that it had a negative impact on them. And the overwhelming majority are saying it had a positive, sometimes very positive, effect on their lives. So that's the good news story, at least.
1: In the alien abduction scenarios, people are taken against their will, and often over the decades, the experiences in general, they say that there are things done to their memories, to their minds, so they can't remember all the details. Are people responding to your survey, are they able to recall details of the encounters, or is there gaps?
6: Yeah, primarily, people tend to report these are quite vivid experiences and that they have a lasting memory. Perhaps more vivid than ordinary daily experiences. And interestingly, in fact, very few people frame their experience in the context of an alien abduction experience. So given the way our survey's set up and the reach of our network, the majority of people are having these encounters via psychedelics, about half to two thirds of them. And then the remainder tend to occur in what we might call other non-psychedelic altered states. So dreams, sleep paralysis, meditation, yoga, near-death experiences, and so on, out-of-body experiences. And they seem to account for the majority of the rest of the experiences. And a very small number of people have framed it as an alien abduction or UFO encounter experience. So they're not often framed within that context, and people's recall and memory of these experiences is quite vivid.
1: And I assume that there is communication. A lot of the DMT experiences that I've read about, there's back and forth, and sometimes there's repeated conversations with the same beings. I'm curious if there's a way to generalize what the nature of the communication is. Are they interested in us, or it's more the other way around, us interested in them, and whether or not they share information with us about what's going to happen or what individuals should do? Or what do you think? Is there a way to sort of encapsulate that communication, if there is any?
6: So that's one of the things we will be looking into in more detail. I couldn't give you a detailed response to that, but I think it's a little bit of a mixed bag. Primarily, when people do have communications, it seems to be a kind of direct communication. So they're speaking kind of telepathically. So the communication is kind of implied or kind of just known. There isn't always a communication. Sometimes the mantids seem somewhat indifferent or kind of benign, but in a kind of neutral way. Sometimes there are communications, you know, perhaps explaining what they are doing or who they are or about the future, but often that it's left unsaid. There's just an experience, and often those experiences are benevolent, usually some kind of healing involved. So there is a sense overall that, you know, they're kind of positive encounters, but they're not always giving so much away.
1: You know, there's been experiences I've read about, and some of these people I've known personally, remote viewers, psychics, who have projected their consciousness out there, and including some stories about DMT users who encounter beings, intelligent beings, sort of in an intrusive way, surprise them, and the reaction is, get the hell out of here. You're not welcome. Anything like that?
6: Again, I haven't dived into it too much. There is a sense in which, not so much intrusion, but like these experiences are unexpected. And so that can leave some amount of bafflement, and people feel like they're in the experience, and yeah, it just kind of happens to them, and they don't tend to have too much agency over what's going on, or at least they're not reporting it significantly. I'd need to dive into it a bit more.
1: Sure. Yeah, I appreciate you're sharing with us what you can, and still sort of in flux. I understood.
6: Yeah. Yeah.
1: Do you have debunkers, skeptics, professional troublemakers who oppose this kind of research in general and will do anything they can to cast doubt on it, muddy the waters kind of thing?
6: No, not especially. I do occasionally have encounters with skeptics, and if we just talk about the data, that isn't really problematic. It's often in the interpretation of the data we may differ, but I don't think that any of my skeptical colleagues would be too vocal about the actual act of collecting the data in the first place. I think, you know, that we want less ignorance, not more. So, and to be honest with you, I don't have too much resistance to my work, which is surprising. I think people either just tend to ignore it or kind of engage with it privately rather than addressing it publicly, which is a bit of a pity.
1: In some of your notes that you sent, you talk about people who have these experiences, psychedelic experiences, and reality feels more real than ordinary reality. And I can tell you that there are days when I feel like this reality isn't real at all. And it's not because of DMT or something. It just feels that way. And I wonder if my consciousness is off in some parallel universe where they needed my attention more than this one. But these people come back to a more drab reality. Are they disappointed and want to return back there as soon as they can?
6: That I couldn't tell you. But it usually is life enriching, these experiences on the whole. That's a general tendency. These experiences can be so profound and metaphysically challenging that people don't tend to be in too much of a hurry to go back there. There are those kind of seekers who may return, you know, quite frequently, and that's a kind of a bit of a case of what we call spiritual bypassing. So that there's like, you're not really integrating whatever comes up in the experience fully, and you're just kind of reaching for the cosmic blast off button. So we do find those kind of people. There are strange things occur in those circumstances. So sometimes people who repeatedly return to high doses of DMT find that they don't get there anymore. They feel like they've been blocked to the experience and that there are no entities to encounter. And on some occasions, they're even given messages like, what are you doing coming back here? Go away, you know, just go and get on with it, you know?
1: As a follow-up to those who've had these experiences when they're conscious, awake, and not taking DMT, are you going to be able to follow up and then do some physical test to see if their natural DMT is spiking or something like that? Or is that worth pursuing?
6: That would be an ideal situation. It is possible with the technology these days to identify, you know, underlying DMT levels. There'd been very little of this research conducted. It's quite difficult to do, to find the labs with the facilities and the expenses. There's not enough funding for this kind of research, unfortunately, but it would be, a really brilliant piece of research to, observe people having unusual experiences and monitor their underlying endogenous DMT levels. That research has not really been conducted as yet, which is unfortunate. But should there be some rich benefactors out there who would like to fund that research, it could be done.
1: You know, of course, there's a DMT and ayahuasca tourism that sprung up in the last few years, and it's really boomed in some countries, and somebody just puts out a shingle and says he's a shaman and come on down and let's mix up a batch. And, you know, the results are mixed. A lot of people with PTSD, war veterans and things, report coming out of it feeling so much better and their lives are changed for the better. Others who sort of approach it as a party or something. I mean, it's risky. It's a powerful. These are powerful substances and can cause harm if you don't treat it with respect, I would imagine.
6: Yes, absolutely. The risks are mostly psychological, but it's not without risks. And one of the projects we have is called the Challenging Psychedelic Experience Project, and we explore people's extended psychological difficulties. And people can have long-term negative psychological fallout from these experiences, which last days, weeks, months, even years. They're in the minority, thankfully, but a significant number of people do have

0: extended challenges, and they usually come out of it the other side ultimately better, with kind of insight and actually value those difficult psychological experiences in a positive light. But it can take a long time, and it can be quite debilitating in the time it takes to recover and integrate those experiences.
1: So looking down the road, after all the responses and surveys are in, and you've had time to analyze the results, and you write it up and submit it, I guess, maybe a peer-reviewed journal, something like that, what does it ultimately tell us about reality itself? What can we learn from this?
0: Well, so one of the things we do hope to do is to explore the nature of these experiences and compare across people having drug-induced experiences with DMT or ayahuasca, say, relative to those which are occurring in more spontaneous states or even just wide awake, and to see if there are commonalities. So the first step in the process is to see, are we talking about the same phenomena here? Is it something about DMT which gives encounters with mantids which are different to those that people see when they're not in drug states? And so that would at least give us an idea that we're talking about the same phenomena, and then look to see the kind of trends in experiences that people may have, see if there are commonalities in the behaviors or appearances of these things, and begin to just map the phenomenological terrain a little bit more and get a bit of a better understanding. This is not going to prove anything, I don't think, but it will give us some of the basic baseline data that we need to comprehend these experiences in a more concerted way.
1: And of the surveys you've received so far, are there sort of cultural indications? Are there countries that you would hope you would get some responses from, but you didn't hear from at all? I know it's, you know, it's an English-speaking world you're sharing this with, I assume. I don't know if you've sent it to other, in other languages, to other parts of the world or not, but are there parts of the world you would expect to get responses from that you didn't get?
0: I haven't looked at that actually as yet, but yes, it is English speaking. And so, you know, it's primarily UK, States, Canada, et cetera, but we are getting responses globally, from those people who speak English elsewhere. But it is, yeah, it's not representative of the whole globe, unfortunately. And I think it would be interesting to explore the cross-cultural differences in a bit more concerted way. One of the interesting things, though, is that, you know, in the UK, up until recently, there's some accounts now on the South Coast because of our climate's changing, that we don't get praying mantises in this country. And yet people in the UK commonly report these encounter experiences. And so that is of interest. You know, there's no real good reason from a zoological perspective for people to have these kinds of encounters. Because they're not in our common worldview, right? Other than in some kind of archetypal or perhaps like a mimetic way. So there's some interesting questions that do arise from these encounters in the UK in and of itself.
1: Wow, that's interesting. Well, I was out among my own praying mantises today, keeping an eye on them. They're sunbathing and laying around naked, and I like keeping an eye and make sure they're safe, and I'm hoping that someday they'll put in a good word for me when the big overlords land in their silver spaceships.
0: Fantastic.
1: Sort of. Not entirely. Talking with Professor David Luke about his work with psychedelics and all, unusual experiences, and the survey looking for mantises. I don't know how long the survey is going to go on, but I really look forward to when you wrap it up, and hope that you and or your colleagues will come back and talk to us about it. And in the next hour, I'm going to open up the phone lines. I'm sure that our listeners have some questions, both about the nature of your work, about DMT experiences, and then maybe there's some mantis people. I'd ask earlier for them if they've had the experience to stick around and dial in. So we'll see if they're still with us. We'll be right back on Coast to Coast AM.
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10: ABC News, I'm Wayne Cabot.
11: Looked over across the highway, and there it was. There was all the flames just coming right at us.
10: Coming right at Nicole Lucero. Among the 90,000 people fleeing flames around Reno from a 23-square-mile fire that was only a brush fire about 24 hours ago. Walls of flame line the mountains on the Nevada-California border. The Hawk Fire, believed to be caused by human activity. In Washington County, Oregon, Detective Shannon Wild on the gruesome discovery at the scene of a vehicle fire.
11: This is being investigated as a quintuple homicide. Five people deceased.
10: Late Sunday, the sheriff's office identified 36-year-old Benjamin Charles Parker as the suspect. He's been found dead in his vehicle, apparent suicide. Reports say Trump's son-in-law, Jared Kushner, met privately with Hakeem Jeffries, the Democratic House leader, who would become speaker if Democrats win enough seats in November. ABC's Stephen Portnoy.
12: Jeffries has neither confirmed nor denied the meeting. On Fox News, House Speaker Mike Johnson said he hadn't heard of the meeting, and he expressed confidence his party won't lose control of the House.
13: I don't know what that's about. I know Jared has interest in lots of other things going on. He's not really directly involved in the admin, at least in the day-to-day in the White House.
12: Republicans are facing headwinds in recent polls, with the midterm less than 2.5 months away.
10: Echoing President Trump, Treasury Secretary Scott Bessent is out with an op-ed in the Financial Times previewing Monday's announcement of sweeping sanctions against Iran, threatening economic D-Day. Iran says try that and not a drop of oil will leave the Persian Gulf. And Iran may have attacked more public utilities based on reports out of Britain. A small-scale energy generator was attacked and shut down for about 4 days. This reportedly took place at the same time as a series of other attacks targeting dozens of water treatment systems in 7 U.S. states last month. 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
14: Here's the latest from KOA News. I'm Carrie Mack. Another bear sighting in Colorado.
15: The latest, Sunday morning at Platte Park in a tree at East Louisiana and South Pennsylvania. The 100-pound bear was simply lounging around.
16: When we arrived, we noticed that the bear probably wasn't going to be moving on anytime soon. That's usually the case when bears go up trees. They wait for the activity on the ground to kind of subside or until it gets dark. And because that's such a populated and popular area, we chose to go ahead and relocate the bear.
15: That's Kara Van Hoos with Colorado Parks and Wildlife. No issues with the residents nearby. The latest sighting on the heels of Friday's bear attack in Jefferson County, where a man suffered leg injuries. It is the sixth bear attack this year. Steve Mark, KOA.
14: And a third heat-related early dismissal for Poudre schools is set for Monday. Temperatures have topped 90 degrees every day since Thursday, and the National Weather Service is forecasting more heat. The district says most of its school buildings don't have air conditioning. Early dismissal includes all elementary schools except the Mountain Schools, all middle schools except Kennard, Timnath, and Wellington, plus all early childhood programs and Centennial High, Polaris Expeditionary Learning, and Poudre Community Academy. And scattered thunderstorms are in the forecast for most of the week across the Denver metro. Fox 31 meteorologist Jacob Woods says the temperatures will cool down by midweek, with upper 80s replacing the low 90s for a couple of days.
17: We'll start the day dry statewide. You'll see the afternoon clouds push in once again, but this time even more spotty and less rain covered.
14: Woods says spotty showers and storms are possible every day through Thursday. And the Guardians beat the Rockies 7-2 on Sunday afternoon. They're back in action today at 4:45. Pre-game coverage starts right here on KOA at 4 o'clock. That's the latest. From the Common Spirit Health KOA News Desk, I'm Carrie Mack on KOA.
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1: That's the Beatles with some otherworldly harmonies there, because from the Abbey Road album, maybe my favorite. Bringing us into hour number four, our conversation with Professor David Luke is concentrated so far on this mantis survey. People have had encounters with mantis-like beings, but he's worked on a lot of other really fascinating stuff, cutting edge, parapsychology, precognition, dream interpretation that we're going to jump into in this hour, and then eventually talk about consciousness and which came first, reality, a physical reality, or consciousness, and what it means for us going forward. We'll be right back.
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1: David Luke, I guess for me the central question is DMT a doorway to an actual other reality, other rooms, other worlds, parallel dimensions? I know our brain takes us there. I don't know if our brain is just making this whole thing up or whether it actually does open a door and that's another place. There are other realities that blend with ours, that mix and match at times, spill over into our reality. People who studied the UFO issue and near-death experiences and things like that that you're familiar with wonder if there are other realities, and that's where different phenomena come from. What do you think?
6: It's a really, really amazing question, and impossible to really give a solid answer from a scientific perspective at this point. It blends into the kind of metaphysical realm. I just, as a scientist, I think we have to say, I don't know, and we don't know, but we can't be certain.

0: cases, for instance, it doesn't sound very tangible, but like whether or not people can have genuine experiences of transcending time and space, so precognition experiments in controlled settings, and also looking at shared visionary experiences under the influence of DMT. So these are kind of elements we can explore in a scientific manner. And if we can get a signal on those, then we can say, well, maybe some of the other phenomena, like encountering entities, may also have some genuine nature to it as well.
1: Shared dream experiences on DMT, meaning people take it at the same time and they go to the same place and encounter the same thing?
0: Exactly that, yeah. So we have kind of set up some experiments like that. We're still in the process of validating those accounts, because it's quite difficult to do.
1: Yeah.
0: hordes of independent judges to blindly rate different experiences, some of which were when two people were under the influence at the same time, others are from individuals. But it is amenable, at least, to a kind of hypothesis testing.
1: So you're working on precognition. Is that waking precognition or dream precognition? People go to sleep and dream 9/11 is about to happen, which I think I do remember reading about that, for example.
0: More or less, yes. Yeah. So I'm looking at precognition in various altered states. I've done experiments with LSD, ayahuasca, mescaline, and also DMT, all of which gave some interesting results, I shall say. I'm also returning back to dream research, where these experiences most typically occur. But in this case, looking at lucid dreamers to see if they have the better facility to intentionally access information from the future. And that's also proving to have some interesting results as well.
1: Right. So meaning positive, that it indicates that, yes, they are?
0: Well, it's a bit more complex than that, unfortunately.
1: Okay.
0: So we, in this first experiment we've just done, we had a whole range of different lucid dreamers, and some were novice and some were more expert. And the expert lucid dreamers did particularly well when they had lucid dreams, but not so well when they didn't. And the novice lucid dreamers, we foolishly got them to try and have lucid dreams, and they tended to do much worse. So that's kind of confused our data somewhat. So it really depends on the skill of the lucid dreamer, it would seem.
1: I've had lucid dreams many times over the years, but I never know when it's going to pop up, and I can't do it all the time. Are you able to do it? Are there tools that a person can use to stimulate that?
0: Absolutely. I think that the best tool is one's own mind and training and awareness and attention. So you can train yourself to lucid dream, as I have done and many others have. And that's about reality testing, primarily. And setting good intentions. So testing your reality on a regular basis throughout the day, which is an interesting question, to ask the question, am I dreaming? Because we don't often ask those kind of questions when we're awake. So why should we ask them when we're asleep? And if you train yourself to do it when you're awake, then it becomes more natural when you're sleeping, and you're then able to identify when you are dreaming, and then able to take control over your dream. But it takes some training.
1: Oh, that's interesting. What about precognition in general? I guess everyone makes predictions at some point, and sometimes once in a while they'll come true. And I get those kind of emails all the time. Hey, I dreamed about this and it happened. But how often does it happen? How regularly for the general population? Can you force that to happen, or learn techniques, that protocols that will help you do that?
0: Again, it's a matter of awareness and attention. So what I would say is, the majority of people will have a precognitive experience at some point in their life. And it's usually those really prominent, meaningful experiences, such as the death of a loved one, which really kind of breaks through, the consciousness threshold, and people become aware of the fact that they had a dream about, granny in the middle of the night, and sure enough, they wake up in the morning to find out granny's died, right? That's the one experience most people have in their life. However, if you pay attention to your dreams and

0: monitor your dreams and write them down kind of religiously every day, and then review them regularly every few days, as I have done and many other people have done, you may tend to find that actually the number of dreams you have, which match in some way near future events, is actually fairly frequent. And myself and others have found that about 10% of dreams have some elements relating to near future events.
1: How does that work? What are you accessing? The Akashic record or something? What's going on there?
0: This is a really brilliant question. And again, I don't know as a scientist, but what I will say is that our concept and understanding of time is probably not how we perceive it to ordinarily be. That time is a kind of linear, A follows B kind of constraint. You know, your leading theoretical physicists would tell us that, you know, that kind of linear time is illusionary anyway. And some of the best competing theories in theoretical physics for the nature of time suggest that all time happens at once, kind of thing, or it's an illusion, you know, that the block universe theory, for instance, and also in the equations of physics, whenever time is involved, there are advanced and retarded solutions where T is part of the equation for time. And that is, time doesn't just go forwards. It also goes backwards in those equations. However, that part of the equation is always ignored because that runs counter to our daily experience. So, you know, physicists are yet to work out what the nature of time really is, but it's probably not this kind of everywhere runs forward, you know, A follows B, no, B follows A, I should say, in a kind of linear fashion. Time is far weirder than we currently understand.
1: Yeah, and you want to get really weird, Donald Hoffman, I'm sure you read some of his stuff. We had him on this show 6 or 7 years ago, The Case Against Reality, that reality itself isn't real. This desk that my hands are on isn't real. The chair isn't. It's just a construct of our brains, which it makes my tiny little pinhead want to explode when I have to grapple with those kinds of things. Do you go down that road in dealing with reality itself?
0: I mean, I do ponder it on occasion, and I
1: information, lucid dream, telepathy, precognition, an incident, a case that really made it solid in your head that not only is that real, but we can really learn something and be better as a species if we could figure it out.
0: So, I mean, I've inspected all the science, you know, for the last 144 years since the start of the Society of Psychical Research. There's lots of great research and evidence out there which seems to shore up the notion that, you know, transcending time and space is a real phenomena. But ultimately what really clinches it for myself and most people is personal experience. And for me, you know, I've had so many extraordinary experiences, particularly psi experiences, that it really boggles my kind of reality threshold, really. But, you know, for me, for instance, just documenting my dreams for 18 months and seeing that the evidence of precognition seemed to occur in about 10% of those dreams is enough for me to go, okay, there's something going on.
1: You mentioned about, okay, somebody goes to sleep, they dream that Granny died, and then when they wake up, they find that Granny did die. I'm interested in the case where Granny died, and then she shows up to say goodbye. Those things happen too.
0: Yeah. That's usually the way. It's usually some kind of knowing or encounter, or the saying her goodbyes, or just letting you know that she's all right, weirdly, even though she's dead, or that, you know, she loves you. They're the kind of classic messages that people connect with, and that give it the deeper meaning. It's not just I dreamt about Granny and then she died. There's usually some kind of communication that goes on in those occasions.
1: Yeah, I'm reading about near-death experiences. I wouldn't even categorize that as paranormal anymore. That seems to just be something that is real. There's so many fantastic cases where people leave their body, they're floating around, they see not only the operation, but they see lint in the room above, and they go out the window, and things they could not possibly have known or seen, they see, and then they come back and explain it. And those cases are amazing. It certainly suggests that this body is a container, that there's something else inside of us that goes on that's separate from the physical reality. I assume you've gone down the road of near-death experiences.
0: Yes, we've researched that to some extent as well, particularly in relationship to DMT experiences. You know, there's this kind of theory has been going around that the near-death experience is triggered by a release of DMT in the brain. So we explored the nature of those experiences and compared them. And there are some overlaps, but some mismatches. But for sure, the near-death experience is the kind of the royal road to a true deep mystical experience, if you like. It's like the prototype for the best kind of psychedelic experiences. And, because they are so transformative, people come away from them changed in very positive ways, usually.
1: In the course of your dream research and precognition, has anyone tried to work out a protocol for encouraging astral projection? And I don't know if you even think that is real or exists, but where people can, while in a sleep state, send themselves somewhere and pick the location.
0: So Charles Tart, who now passed, the kind of epic parapsychologist and transpersonal psychologist, he attempted some of these experiments way back when, in the 70s, I believe. And there hasn't been so much research done exploring the veridical nature of out-body experiences since then. But he did get some interesting findings. But again, there was also some potential counter-explanations. So there hasn't as yet been a really rigorously controlled experiment conducted to kind of prove that, if you like, although we never really prove anything. There is some good data out there suggests that, in the best circumstances, people can, have the out-body experiences and obtain information that they couldn't ordinarily, but not watertight.
1: And so have you been able to master any of these things other than the writing down the dreams? Were you, for example, telepathy is on the list of the things that you've dug into. Do you categorize that as legit? And if you had a percentage of how much of it is legit, is there a way to quantify it?
0: I think these experiences do tend to occur quite a lot. And how do we quantify that? I think the work of like Rupert Sheldrake, for instance, is really interesting here. Just kind of common or garden everyday kind of telepathy, those experiences where you're thinking about somebody you haven't thought of in ages, maybe even years or months, and then suddenly you get a phone call and it's them. He's managed to kind of test this experimentally and get some really good data on this to show that there's a pretty high likelihood that this is quite a genuine everyday kind of telepathic experience that is real.
1: Got a lot of folks on the phones. We'll try to get one call in before we go to a break. First time caller Antonio in Idaho. Hi Antonio, you're on with Professor David Luke.
2: Hello,
1: you're on the air. What's on your mind?
2: Hello George, I'm a first time caller and my name is Antonio. I would like to talk about the time I saw a mantis figure.
1: Let's hear it.
2: So, one time when I was at the park, I was riding my bike, and I looked back I just wanted to look back, and I saw this man, and his eyes turned into like a mantis, like eyes, and they were like bulging out for like 2 seconds, and then when I looked back again, it like morphed back into like a human's eyes. And I have a following question. Do they shapeshift, or like were my eyes playing a trick on me?
1: That's an interesting question, Antonio. How old are you, by the way? How old are you?
2: I am 10.
1: And well, thanks for calling in. Let's see if David Luke has an opinion about them as shapeshifters.
0: Thank you, Antonio. That's a fascinating experience. Thank you for sharing. I haven't looked fully into our reports as yet as to shifting experiences. But that's something I'll definitely keep an eye out for. Generally, the ones I have heard of, they just to kind of appear as fully formed mantises. I'll certainly keep an eye out for those encounters as well. Thank you for sharing that.
1: Thanks for the call, Antonio. You know, in UFO world, where I get my mail, people who have these abduction experiences or on a ship and report different kinds of beings, it's never really clear what they really look like, because there are screen memories where big-eyed little gray aliens actually look like deer or owls or things like that, and different kinds of shapes, different heights. It makes you wonder, are there really hundreds of different kinds of aliens visiting us, or are they able to disguise or change what they really look like? And I don't know the answer to it, but there's a heck of a lot of different kinds of beings that have been seen over the years, and I'm sure that's probably true in DMT research as well. We're talking with Professor David Luke of University of Greenwich and the interesting studies that he's been conducting in the UK. The Mantis study is still underway. We'll take your calls and comments and questions on the next segment of Coast to Coast AM. Stick around.
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0: Here's the latest on KOA. I'm Carrie Mack. The U.S. is set to impose tough new sanctions on Iran.
1: Treasury Secretary Scott Bessent says he'll hold a news conference Monday to lay out the economic pressures the administration plans to impose on Iran and its key allies. The White House described the measures as the toughest sanctions in history. President Trump referred to it as an economic D-Day for the Islamic Republic. I'm Lisa Carton.
0: A former Durango middle school teacher is sentenced to 40 years in prison after pleading guilty to several charges, including production of child pornography. The U.S. Attorney's Office for Colorado says Benjamin Smith targeted 37 boys in the Durango area. Officials say the former Escalante middle school teacher pretended to be a 16-year-old girl on social media to encourage boys to take explicit pictures of themselves. Investigators say some of the victims were his former students. That's the latest from the Common Spirit Health KOA News Desk. I'm Carrie Mack on KOA.
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1: Those Cosmic Cowboys, Lord Huron, easing us toward our final segment tonight, having a fascinating conversation with Professor David Luke, who seems to have one of the coolest jobs in the world, the kind of research he's doing. We'll get back and go to the phone lines. A lot of folks waiting there with questions and comments, and we're heading to our final segment here on tonight's program. Stick around.
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2: Professor David Luke, the phone lines are pretty full. Looks like we got some interesting calls coming in. We'll start with east of the Rockies, George in Apollo, Pennsylvania. Hi, George. Good morning. Welcome to Coast to Coast.
3: And,
2: what's on your mind?
3: Dr. Dave, I want to give you a location. Now, I'm in my 90th year here, so I go back to the Roswell thing. But I'm going to tell you that the six-foot Manus people have been here since the Roswell incident. So you cover a period, you're coming in, you got to search all that out. Now, there's an area in our called Pendleton, Oregon. Pendleton, Oregon. And the zip code out there is 97861. If you take a compass and stick it in that area using your modern abilities with the computers, and then put the other side on Mount Shasta and make a circle, you will be in a rich area where the 6-foot praying mantis has been seen. And am I still, can you hear me?
2: Yeah, we can hear you.
3: Yeah, and a fellow contact out there at the time was Roy T-I-M-M. Now, he is deceased. And he has three books, of which I have one of them. And the one book I have has a praying mantis person on the cover, because he was a paranormal investigator, and that, and one of the psychic ladies that he knew, and a guy, they were visited by this praying mantis, and he drew it on the picture of his book. Now, his books you should be able to find in the National Register. They got the numbers. I got one of them, and when I went back at the time, I didn't have the money to get the other two. When I come back, he disappeared. But he also was being tracked by Men in Black. Do you know anything about Men in Black, Dave?
4: Hey, George, thank you very much. Not so much about the Men in Black. I haven't done a survey on them as yet, but I'm familiar with the terminology. What you're pointing to here is really interesting, like giving it an origin in time and location. I don't know so much about the location, because we haven't looked into that yet, but we seem to be getting these accounts kind of globally, but also trying to trace it back historically is an interesting perspective. I think probably one of the first people to talk about insectoid alien characters was Whitney Strieber in his book Communion in the 1980s. But of course, that experience happened to him when he was much younger. So probably going back to the 70s or maybe even the 60s. And then trying to see when other accounts of these started appearing with psychedelics. And so with DMT, there are encounters with insectoid beings going back to the 1960s as well, with Timothy Leary and Ralph Metzner when they were doing some experiments. But I think prior to that, and maybe give some hints to the origins of some of these accounts, is the work of the anthropologist Laurens van der Post, who is working with the long, the San Bushmen, in South Africa, who venerates, the praying mantis as one of their deities, a trickster deity. And we don't know how far back those beliefs go, but the Kalahari Bushmen have not really changed their way of life in the last 100 to 200,000 years. And so they could be, venerating this, praying mantis being for thousands, even tens or even hundreds of thousands of years. So it'd be interesting to do a deep dive into the kind of historical record and find out when some of these encounters really did begin. But I think you'd probably be fairly right to say that at least in the Western world, that era of Roswell is when we first start hearing about encounter experiences, in the Americas, at least, with kind of, insectoid beings.
2: George, thanks for that call. By the way, there are some petroglyphs, in eastern Utah that, show beings that sure look like long, tall mantises that if you haven't seen them, I'll send you some pictures of it. So I checked it out at a couple of different visits. First-time caller, Sharon in Las Vegas. Hey, welcome to Coast, Sharon. What's on your mind?
5: Hi, George.
2: Hi.
5: I'm surprised I got through. Thank you so much for having me. Yes, I have lived in the Las Vegas metropolitan area for about 20 years now. And I recently, just this month, on August 1st, I had an experience that has been very difficult for me to place or describe. So I'm an Uber driver here, and I had picked up a car full of people from the Strip, and I was driving them out to Anthem, which is in Henderson. It's a suburb of Las Vegas, to the southeast of Las Vegas. And Anthem, for those who don't know, it's a master plan community. It has a lot of landscaping, and unusually for the Las Vegas desert landscape, it has a lot of trees, running water features, like landscape parks and such. And the backside of the community kind of backs up against the edge of the desert. So we're driving. It's nighttime. It's about, it's a little after midnight. And, the people in my car were pretty inebriated. And so nobody was really paying attention except for me because I was the completely sober driver. Just trying to watch the road, and we went around the curve of the road where on one side it dropped off steeply to a little park, and there was a guardrail around the curve of the road, and on the other side of the road was sort of a thicket of trees, and something ran up the side of the ditch from the downside of the road. It came up and stepped out onto the shoulder of the road just past the guardrail, and my headlights hit it, and I thought it was a deer at first, but it was really large for a deer, but just out of instinct, you know, I slammed on my brakes. And as I was slamming on my brakes and I yelled out loud, I was like, ah, you know, and everyone in the car like stopped what they were doing and looked at me because of course I had just jerked everyone around by stopping on my brakes. As that all was happening, I saw this thing rear up on its hind legs, and become more of a bipedal humanoid style creature, but it was very thin, very tall, probably 7 to 9 feet tall. And it had very, very long arms, which kind of dragged, they were kind of bent and terminated in these kind of claw-like things that reminded me a lot of a praying mantis. But the weird thing about it was, it was semi-translucent. and kind of shimmery. Like, I could almost see the road behind it, except the edges where my headlights and the streetlights were hitting it kind of had a brownish, reddish-brown, kind of like a sweet potato skin color on the edges. But the rest of it was kind of like shimmery. And I thought, oh, my God, I must be seeing things. And it took three big strides. It looked over its shoulder at me, made facial contact, and I didn't see any recognizable facial features. At first, I thought it didn't have a face. But when I later tried to sketch it from my memories, I thought, well, what if it did have eyes, but they were, like, on the sides of its head? Anyway, I knew it knew that I was there. And it knew I was there. I knew it was there. And we had this moment of, like, mutual surprise. I wasn't terrified, but I did feel this feeling wash over me, like the creature was like, oh no. And it bounded across the road in, like, three big strides, it sprinted, and it jumped into the trees and disappeared. And I was like, so in the span of time that happened, I had slammed on my brakes, and then I had to start apologizing to my passengers. I was like, oh my gosh, I'm so sorry, you guys. Did anybody else see that? And they were all like, no, we were looking at our phones. So I don't know what it was. And I told my friends about it, and I said, it was like a mantis man creature thing. And I didn't know about the existence of Mantis Man myths or anything like that. But then a friend of mine sent me a link to the this famous photograph from Taiwan. I guess the Taiwanese Ufology Society has vetted this photograph. I think it's called like Jian Ming Lake entity photograph. And it's like a mantis being, which looked a lot like the thing I saw. It's kind of like hard on the edges, but semi-translucent, kind of. It's a daytime photograph, so you see kind of the silvery blue sky behind it. But apparently experts have reviewed this photograph and said it's not been altered in any way. That doesn't mean it's, you know, definitely something. There's alternate explanations for it and stuff, but they don't think it was edited, like with Photoshop or anything. And that led me to research about the New Jersey Mantis Men legends, which I had also never heard of before. And the way that those people describe those things and their sightings along always like a wooded river type area or like a natural setting, the sort of brownish color. Cause I had some friends try to tell me, oh, they thought it was like, I saw a pale crawler or something. And I was like, well, it wasn't white or gray. It wasn't like that. And also it didn't have like those glowy eyes that a lot of people associate with pale crawlers or even like gray aliens with the eyes in the front of the face. It wasn't like that. They were like on the side of its head, or if they had it at all. And the coloration of it was kind of more brownish or like natural colored. I don't know.
2: 7 to 9 feet tall too. Yeah.
5: yeah.
2: Let's get David. Let's get David's thoughts. That's a heck of a story, Sharon. Go ahead, David.
4: Sharon, thank you very much for sharing that. That is a fantastic tale. It's really interesting. It's unfortunate nobody else saw it, but I guess they were distracted, and I guess that encounter was just for you. And it's interesting that it was translucent. We don't have quite so many people who've had these encounters in just sober light of waking day. Maybe about 10%. So you're in a kind of relatively scarce category. Unless, of course, you were, a little bit tired, perhaps, but if this is a really fascinating, account, did you feel like there was any kind of, meaning or message in the encounter for you?
5: No, I felt like it was surprise. I know this sounds weird. I got a distinct impression that it was aware that I had seen it. And it was surprised that I had seen it, and it was trying to gauge if it had enough time to cross the road and get out of sight before anybody else saw it. And it, like, made this calculated decision. I could feel that kind of wave of cognition, but I don't think I was supposed to see it.
2: Hey, Sharon, could you leave your number with Donna, our gal there, or contact information? And David, should Sharon take your survey?
4: Yes, please do. I'd be fascinated to add this account to our database. That's great. Thank you.
5: Sure.
2: Yeah. Thanks for the call, Sharon, and sharing that with us. Would you leave your information with Donna? And if you can't find the connection. All right. Yeah. If you can't find the connection, the link to the survey, we'll find it for you and make sure you get it. But sounds like you'd be a great subject to fill out the survey. Thanks for the call. Try to get one more in. Ryan on the wildcard line in Tehachapi. Hi, Ryan. You're on with David Luke.
6: Hey, George and Dave. Thanks for taking my call. I just wanted to piggyback here on what the young man had said earlier about shape-shifting mantid beings.
2: Okay.
6: So I had actually a series of nighttime, you know, encounters when I was a child with beings that would, you know, come into my room at night, like abduction-type experiences, and one of which came into my room, a sort of tall, skinny one that I believed it was trying to convince me was my own mother, until it got close to my face, and somehow I saw through it for a moment and realized it was some sort of, you know, mantid being. And anyway, I wanted to pair that also with a question, since these types of experience happen in, like, twilight sleeping hours. Does Dave entertain the possibility that some of these kinds of things could be endogenous DMT dumps that people have as they're laying in bed?
4: Thank you for that, Ken. Yes, that is one of the hypotheses that we are exploring by comparing those experiences which occur directly under the influence of DMT that's been ingested with kind of spontaneous experiences. And if they stack up in a way in which they appear to be pretty much the same, that would at least suggest that our natural DMT levels could be in part way responsible for these experiences. Responsible for maybe as a conduit for the experiences, but not necessarily a full explanation.
2: Appreciate the call there, Ryan. David, I'm looking at something that's on my shelf here, something I bought online. It's a mantis in amber, preserved in amber, that supposedly was 90 million years old. I don't know how far back mantises actually go on Earth, but I think they've been here a long time. And this far back mantises actually go on Earth, but I think they've been here a long time. And this one is in amber and pretty old. Makes you wonder if there are mantis species that have evolved over eons and millennia, and maybe are still around.
4: Well, yes, mantids certainly predate humans by millions of years. There isn't any evidence that they were 7 to 10 feet tall, however, in the past. Although dragonflies used to be about that size, interestingly. Yeah, if you can imagine what that one must have been like, that would be quite spectacle. You could almost saddle them up and ride them. And they're much, much smaller these days. But we don't have any fossil records of giant praying mantises.
2: Darn it.
4: And I'm not going to give too much away, but in people's accounts, you know, those people have had extended communications with the mantid beings, say that they are, they're kind of interstellar beings, and they are kind of related to the biological praying mantises that live on planet Earth, but they're not really the same thing. That's just some of the accounts we've come across. But, you know, I don't think we're dealing with prehistoric giant praying mantises. We're not really sure that.
2: I will settle for the big ones from outer space being related to the ones in my garden and hope for the best on that. So how much longer is your survey open? And how long after that do you think you'll collate the results and publish something?
4: Yeah, well, we're hoping to keep it open just for a few more weeks. Perhaps garner a few more responses from this fantastic radio show. And then we'll close the survey in a quick period of time. Collect all the data, and maybe we can come back and tell you a bit more about what we found.
2: Excellent. I look forward to it. David Luke, thanks. That was fascinating stuff. My regards to your colleagues and your work, and you're welcome here anytime. Thanks for joining us.
4: Thank you very much, George.
2: All right. And thanks also to Brian Fitzpatrick, my earlier guest, and to my colleagues there at Coast to Coast, Michael Cosio, Donna Walker, Alec Fernandez, Gina Salvati, Dan Galani, Tom Danheiser, and of course, George Norrie. I'm George Knapp. I'll be back in a couple of weeks. Good night, everyone.

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10: From ABC News. I'm Mike Dubusky. President Trump calling today an economic D-Day against Iran as the U.S. gets into another trade fight with Canada. New U.S. sanctions on Iran expected to be unveiled this afternoon. Already in place, new tariffs on billions of imports from Canada.
11: President Trump's 50% tariffs on Canadian goods took effect this weekend. Canada's prime minister is now vowing to match them dollar for dollar beginning September 8th.
12: We've got the reserves, we've got the resilience, we've got the plan, we've got the focus, we will respond.
11: Trump's trade policies appear to be rattling Republicans just 10 weeks before the midterm elections. Maine Senator Susan Collins, breaking with Trump on the tariffs, is not expected to appear with Vice President J.D. Vance when he visits Maine today.
10: ABC's Karen Hua. Tens of thousands of people like Jennifer Alvardo urged to evacuate around Reno, Nevada ahead of a fast-moving wildfire.
13: It's been a lot and scary, and I had to try and put on a brave face for my kids, but they saw me crying.
10: More from ABC's Melissa Adan.
14: The flames are burning close to Reno's densely populated foothills. The fire near U.S. 395, parts of the highway closed in both directions. Shelters filling up with people who have left their homes.
10: The Hawk Fire now burning through at least 15,000 acres. With the 25th anniversary of the 9/11 attacks coming up, officials in New York have identified the remains of another victim.
15: For the first time, the Medical Examiner's Office and the NYPD have identified a 9/11 victim using genetic genealogy, combining DNA testing with family trees. It's part of a solemn pledge the Medical Examiner's Office made a quarter century ago to identify as many victims as possible. The new identification is an adult female.
10: ABC's Aaron Katursky. In parts of Hawaii could get more than a foot of rain from Tropical Storm Moke today. 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
16: Here's the latest on KOA. I'm Carrie Mack. Denver firefighters say a fire which drove a family out of their home and into temporary housing was caused by an electric bike battery. Amber Hilton tells Fox 31 what exactly happened.
17: And as soon as I got over by where the battery was plugged in, smoke started shooting out one side. Then a couple seconds after that, sparks started shooting out the top. And then within another few seconds, it exploded.
16: And the fire destroyed the home near Locust Street and Ohio Avenue. Hilbert, her children, a cat and dog, were able to escape. Sadly, another family cat perished in the fire. Hilbert had just recently purchased the used bike and says she probably won't be buying another. Scattered thunderstorms are in the forecast for most of the week across the Denver metro. Fox 31 meteorologist Jacob Woods says temperatures will cool down by midweek with upper 80s replacing the low 90s for a couple of days.
18: We'll start the day dry statewide. You'll see the afternoon clouds push in once again, but this time even more spotty and less rain covered.
16: Woods says spotty showers and storms are possible every day through Thursday. And Larry Walker, he's in the Hall of Fame. And on Sunday, Walker became part of Rocky's immortality in another way.
19: The Rockies unveiled the statue of Walker at Coors Field, the first Rockies Hall of Famer to be honored that way.
20: It's truly amazing. I mean, I don't know if you, it's hard to believe and look up there and realize it's you. You know, it's just like, wow, it's just completely overwhelming.
19: Walker played 10 seasons with the Rockies. The statue is called The Player. In September, Walker's statue will be joined by another Hall of Famer in a statue form, Todd Helton. Steve Mark, KOA.
16: And the Guardians beat the Rockies during that game 7-2. They're back in action today at 4:45, and pregame coverage starts right here on KOA at 4 o'clock. That's the latest from the Common Spirit Health KOA News Desk. I'm Carrie Mack on KOA.
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1: Economic D-Day. Good morning. I'm Mike Gavin in for Gordon Deal along with Nicole Murray. It's Monday, August 24th, and here's what we have for you this hour.
2: Treasury Secretary Scott Bessent says the U.S. will unveil the greatest financial offensive ever against Iran today.
1: President Trump accuses Canada of wanting the benefits of being a state without being one.
2: Tens of thousands of Nevada residents are evacuating a fast-moving wildfire near Reno.
1: And what happens when you decide to vacation with your family for a week in an RV?
3: So you can find the type of RV you want, narrow it down, and then you can narrow down by your location and look through the photos. And just like with a vacation rental, you can see all the details about that particular vehicle, what year it is, other people's reviews about it.
1: Eve Chen from USA Today has the pros and cons of RV life later in the hour. The fallout continues from the breakdown in talks over tariffs between the U.S. and Canada. President Trump wrote on Truth Social Sunday morning that Canada wanted the, quote, benefits of being a state without being one. He added, they have also charged our great farmers for many years massive amounts of tariffs. No more. The new tariffs account for $20 billion of the $382 billion worth of products Americans bought from Canada last year and cover a wide array of goods from fake mustaches to dog leashes. The New York Times says the list single out several industries, particularly forestry, a sector long targeted by the U.S. Building products, especially plywood, are affected, as well as other products like tissue used to make toilet paper. Dairy products, clothing, and alcohol are also on the list. The tariffs came into effect on Saturday. Canadian Prime Minister Mark Carney says that his country's retaliatory tariffs will take effect on September 8th. Carney spoke out on Saturday.
4: Canada will match Washington's new tariffs, dollar for dollar, in order to protect Canadian workers, farmers, families, and businesses.
1: Canada has yet to unveil its list of tariffs, but Carney said it would largely target steel, dairy, appliances, agricultural equipment, pulp and paper, and electronics. Treasury Secretary Scott Bessent says that the U.S. will unveil the single greatest financial offensive ever against Iran today. In a post on X, Bessent wrote, quote, at dawn begins an economic D-Day. More now from this morning's Dom Savino.
5: The new measures are expected to add extensive sanctions to a list already targeting Iran's banking, energy, aviation, and cryptocurrency sectors. The Trump administration has claimed that Iran's economy is in free fall with runaway inflation and a collapsing currency. Bessent also warned other countries doing business with Iran, writing that, quote, any nation that serves as a financial artery of a withering regime should expect to share in its isolation. Iran has responded by warning Gulf neighbors against joining U.S. economic measures and tightening its grip on the Strait of Hormuz, through which about one-fifth of the world's oil passed before the war. Mike?
1: All right, thanks, Dom. Bessent is scheduled to have a press conference announcing the new sanctions later today. As the ripple effects of the Iran war continue to be felt, there seems to be at least one clear-cut beneficiary from the conflict: pirates. That's according to Scott Waldman, who covers the White House and climate policy for Politico, and he joins us now to talk about it. Scott, explain how Somali pirates re-entered the conversation here.
6: Right. Some of your listeners might remember the Somali pirates. There was a famous movie starring them with Tom Hanks a number of years ago. They really were active from 2005 to 2011, just hijacking the ship all in the region where they are near Somalia. And they really went dormant for a while after just a significant naval presence was sent to the area. So what we've seen in the last, I guess, about 6 months, not even, really since April, is at least six hijackings from the pirates, which some of the maritime intelligence groups are saying is really a sign that it's not sporadic, that they are ramping up their activity. They are basically flaring up again because of a few different factors. Number one is a lot of the naval forces that were keeping them in check have now been shifted over to the Strait of Hormuz, closer to Iran, to get, you know, energy flowing again, oil flowing again through that region, which means that there's fewer cops on the beat, if you will, off the coast of Somalia. So that's one factor. And then also really the price of oil being as high as it is now means that the cargo on some of the ships they're hijacking, they've got at least one oil tanker, I think maybe two at this point. You know, that cargo is worth that much more when the price of oil is hovering about $90 to $95 a barrel as it is right now.
1: So what happens when they grab a ship? They take hostages and just demand a ransom just to get the tanker back?
6: Yeah, and oftentimes they'll actually have this, you know, the crew pilot the tanker to the off the coast of Somalia.
7: Oh, wow.
6: Where they help people. I mean, there's hostages right now. I think there's a few dozen, somewhere maybe around 40, a little bit more than that. No Americans, but crews from other parts of the world. And they can hold them hostage for months and months until, you know, this ransom is paid. Typically, it's a few million dollars. And it's up to the ship owners or sometimes various nations to pay it. So the problem for the ships that are trying to repel these pirates from boarding them is that basically you can't fire. If you're on an oil tanker, you really don't want to engage in a firefight with these pirates who really just pilot fairly simple and primitive ships, if you will. Sometimes they even take smaller hijacked vessels to go after the big tankers. But again, you know, sometimes they'll have, you know, automatic weapons. Other times they'll have shoulder-fired missiles on board the pirates. So, jeez.

0: Sea. You cross the Red Sea to get that oil out of that region through the Bab el-Mandab Strait, where these ships are going to have to contend with now the Houthis, where these pirates are operating. So you've got that challenge from them as well. The ships, you know, have limited abilities. Sometimes, like I said in these videos, you'll see people using fire hoses to prevent the small pirate ship from boarding. And then also, you know, I think we're going to see an increased use of drones. I think at least four pirates were taken out the other day. They left their main ship after hijacking one of the big tankers. And as soon as they got away from the larger tanker, a drone took out four of them. I don't even know if it's clear who was operating that drone, but imagine some of the new technology we've seen in fighting in the Iran area, as well as in Ukraine and Russia, that same kind of technology could be deployed against the pirates. So who knows what that'll bring.
1: All right. Thanks, Scott. Scott Waldman from Politico. 14 minutes after the hour now on This Morning, America's First News. Coming up next, tens of thousands on high alert in Nevada.
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1: Gordon Deal, taking some time off. I'm Mike Gavin. Thanks for joining us as always. Tens of thousands of people were evacuated this weekend from the area surrounding Reno, Nevada, and many others were under orders to leave as a wildfire reached the outskirts of the state's third most populous city. Fire officials said about 42,000 residents have been displaced or are in active evacuations, and an additional 45,000 were in being prepared to evacuate status as the Hawk Fire threatened northern Reno. Fire tracking website showed evacuation zones extending from the Sierra Nevada Hills to the University of Nevada in northwest Reno. Washoe County Sheriff Darren Balaam.
2: We have almost, if you combine those that have been evacuated and those that are in the get ready, over 90,000 people that are in those areas. That shows you the magnitude compared to the last fire we had of the population and how the fire is moving into those more heavily urban areas.
1: At last update, the fire had burned more than 13,000 acres. Officials said the fire was human-caused and remains under investigation. Officials first received reports of a fire off Hawk Meadow Trail at about 11:15 a.m. Pacific time on Saturday, with firefighters on Saturday working amid extreme red flag conditions. This portion of the program is brought to you by Incogni. You've heard Gordon talk about Incogni and how it's helped silence his phone. No spam calls, no spam texts, just silence. Your phone? Probably not so quiet. And here's why. Data brokers are selling your personal information like it's on clearance. Your phone number, home address, email, family members, political affiliations, even where you bank. Those scammers blowing up your phone didn't get lucky. They bought your information and they'll keep buying it over and over until you make it stop. 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
0: And now, the three big things you need to know. Number one.
3: President Trump is lashing out at Canada after trade talks collapsed, saying on Truth Social that the country wants, quote, the benefits of being a U.S. state without being one. Wyoming Senator John Barrasso on Fox News.
4: It'd be wise for them to come back to the table, have the discussions, and make sure that we move forward because we need to continue trade with Canada.
3: The Trump administration's 50% tariffs on Canadian goods took effect on Saturday. Prime Minister Mark Carney said retaliatory duties are set to start on September 8th.
0: Number two.
3: Treasury Secretary Scott Bessent said the U.S. will unveil, quote, the single greatest financial offensive ever against Iran later today. Bessent added that the upcoming sanctions will also target any of Iran's trading partners.
0: Number three.
3: Authorities are investigating the deaths of five people and several domestic animals after a fire erupted in rural Oregon property. Washington County Sheriff's Detective Shannon Wild.
5: This is being investigated as a quintuple homicide. Five people deceased.
3: Detectives have also confirmed that the suspect in the quintuple homicide investigation has been found dead. A French tourist died last week in California's Death Valley after the vehicle he was in got stuck in the mud and he ventured away for help in temperatures that reached 116 degrees. The deceased has been identified as 68-year-old Pierre Michael Formosa. For the first time, medical officials say they have identified a September 11th victim using genetic genealogy, which combines DNA testing with family tree research.
6: It's deeply meaningful and being able to provide answers, even despite the passage of nearly 25 years now, to family members who lost someone as a homicide victim on 9/11 is deeply meaningful, and the families are uniformly grateful.
3: That was Chief Medical Examiner for NYC, Dr. Jason Graham on ABC News. This past weekend belonged to Sony.
7: Jella, listen to me. You can do something I didn't know was possible. 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
8: How do I stop this?
3: Insidious: Out of the Further came in second at the box office, opening with roughly $25 million domestically. In first again is Spider-Man Brand New Day, which raked in another $39 million.
1: And that's not surprising. What is surprising is what Don told me earlier, was that this is the sixth Insidious movie.
3: People love their horror movies.
1: Definitely not on my radar.
3: Oh, no, no, no.
1: Thanks, Nicole. 23 minutes after the hour.
8: Here she comes.
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23: You know, I think I'd always had it as a bucket list hope to take an RV trip one day. 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And so I was hoping to make a forever memory with my family.
1: So then, you know, you rent. 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
23: You know, it's actually a lot like booking an Airbnb or Vrbo place to stay. 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We went through RV Share, Outdoorsy, and some other companies that provide RV rentals. You look for the type of RV you want. So there's three different types of RV classes. The big kinds that you can drive, or trailers that you can tow behind you. Those are the big ones are Class A. Sprinter van type ones are going to be Class B. Those are vans. They don't house as many people in them. And then the Class C is what we rented. It kind of reminds me of like a U-Haul moving truck. It has a little bunk over the cab there, and ours slept, I think, 5 to 6 people. So it's a good size for a family. And we felt that it wasn't going to be as challenging to drive as maybe one of those bigger vehicles. And it was kind of like having a house on wheels. So you can find the type of RV you want, narrow it down, and then you can narrow down by your location and look through the photos. And just like with a vacation rental, you can see all the details about that particular vehicle, what year it is, other people's reviews about it, and find the one that works best for you. And then you get in contact with the person who is the owner. You can always, you know, ask questions and stuff like that, just like you would with a home you'd rent.
1: Speaking to Eve Chen, consumer travel reporter at USA Today, her story, our first RV trip, the pros, cons, and true cost of renting one. So let's talk about what were some of the biggest pros of having the RV on this trip.
23: It was really great being able to have the conveniences of home pretty much everywhere we went. So we were in a national park at one point at Great Basin, and right there was, you know, a little kitchenette and bathroom. Then we didn't even have to leave to go anywhere whenever we wanted something. If we wanted to take a nap, we could just hop right back from the trail to the RV. And it was very comfortable. Usually when, you know, you go on vacation, you spend the night in the hotel, and then you may go back once or twice during the day to kind of rest and refresh, but you're kind of going. When you have the RV, you're able to go back as often as you want. You're always just footsteps away from where you can rest. I also appreciated the conveniences of being able to cook my own meals, which is a big deal on vacation. Not only does it add up as far as price and expenses go, but, you know, eating out at every meal isn't always the most healthy choice. And so we enjoyed being able to choose what we wanted to eat out and cook most of our meals.
1: All right, lots to consider. Thanks, Eve. Eve Chen from USA Today. 30 minutes after the hour now, you're listening to This Morning, America's First News.

0: Here's the latest from KOA News. Increased social interaction during the summer may help fuel the spread of Mpox, formerly known as monkeypox. That's according to doctors in Colorado, where officials say there's been a recent uptick in cases. Denver doctor Noah Kaufman.
1: The rash or lesions that you would see on the skin from Mpox can last anywhere from several days to 2 weeks or so, and in rare cases, even longer.
0: And health officials say the state is nearing last year's total number of Mpox cases after an increase in infections in July. And a fast-moving wildfire in Reno, Nevada, is forcing tens of thousands of people to leave their homes. The Hawk Fire is covering more than 15,000 acres as the fire approaches the University of Nevada campus in Reno. Initial reports claim this is a human-caused fire. Authorities have confirmed three civilians and three first responders have been injured. That's the latest from the Common Spirit Health KOA News Desk. I'm Carrie Mack on KOA.
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1: 34 minutes after the hour, Mike Gavin in for Gordon Deal, along with Nicole Murray on this Monday. Here's some of the stories we're following for you this morning. President Trump lashes out after a trade war breaks out with Canada. Meanwhile, the U.S. is set to ramp up economic sanctions against Iran. Wildfires threaten homes near Reno, Nevada. A quintuple murder suspect was found dead inside a vehicle in Washington on Sunday. House Minority Leader Hakeem Jeffries and President Trump's son-in-law Jared Kushner reportedly met just 3 months before the midterms. The post office has released a new rule adding verification requirements to all mail-in ballots. Kyle Kirkwood wins the Freedom 250 IndyCar race in Washington, D.C. And the college student who got a life-changing windfall from a pop star. That story in about 20 minutes. 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It's Sleep Number's biggest sale of the year. 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Anyone who's trying to find a job right now will tell you how challenging it is to land one. Hiring managers, on the flip side, are saying that jobs are increasingly hard to fill. Where's the disconnect? We get more now from Gordon Deal.
2: We're speaking with Julie Belke, career strategist we know as Julie on the Job. We're looking at this new survey that finds jobs are out there, but they're just getting harder to fill. Can you describe this landscape for us?
3: Yeah, it's so interesting. You know, we've talked, I know, several times over the last couple of years about skills mismatch, about if you had 1 million job openings and 1 million unemployed people, you can't say, there you go, problem solved. Everybody gets one of these jobs. It's not like you're handing out donuts. There has to be a match between the skills and abilities and experiences that the people want and have and what the employers are looking for. And we've been talking for a long time about, for instance, on the healthcare landscape, there aren't enough people to take the healthcare jobs. There aren't enough people to take the trades jobs. There aren't enough people that know enough about AI. And so it's really the skills mismatch. But hiring managers are saying, yeah, you know, 40% of hiring, over 40%, said it's taking longer to fill a position than it did 2 years ago, and 25% reporting that it takes at least 4 weeks when you factor in all the steps that have to happen. And so on one side, you've got job seekers getting wildly frustrated at what seems like a snail's pace on the employer side. And it feels like that, especially when you're unemployed. And then on the employer side, they're saying, look, we're trying to hire the right people. And yes, some are using AI, which is another thing that turns off job seekers. And so there's just not only this skills mismatch, but a real clash of how this ought to be happening. And I think the reason when employers say, look, it's taking longer than it did 2 years ago, it's because they're looking for people. They have to dig deeper. They have to look for people who in some cases can come in and hit the ground running. And with companies doing more with less, it means they need more. They need people to be able to hit the ground running. This is not, let's bring in 25 people and train them time like it was several years ago. So there's just this, we're looking for people maybe that don't exist. And job seekers are saying, well, I can do these things, but no, I can't hit the ground running on day one doing this. So there's frustration on both sides. But it's also something I think it's also really interesting is hiring managers are starting to come out and say, okay, or at least leaders are starting to come out and say, we overestimated how quickly we could get AI up and running and taking jobs. And so we have a little egg on our face. We have to go back now and, maybe hire some people to do the things we thought AI was going to be able to do quickly. Mm. So there's a little bit of that boomerang kind of hiring happening. But again, if you are someone who looks at all these job listings and says, okay, I've looked at these 100 jobs and I only meet the qualifications of a handful of them, it's your possible piece of the pie is getting smaller and smaller. So right. It is up to each of us, each person who has runway left in their career, to make sure that you are constantly upskilling, making sure that you are learning and doing the things you need to be doing to stay relevant in the job market. And from the employer side, some of them are doing almost everything using AI. And that is a turnoff. And it makes people say, I don't know that I really want to work for you. And so we're in this kind of messy place right now.
2: All right. We're speaking with Julie Bauke, career strategist we know as Julie on the Job. We're looking at this new survey that finds the jobs are out there, but much harder to fill, at least according to the hiring managers. So what's the job seeker supposed to do here?
3: You know, I would, if there is, let's say you are a project manager and you've been in the healthcare space or in a particular industry, and you have sort of a general, here's what I do and here's where I've done it. Become a student of what those organizations are looking for. What? Look at the jobs out there on LinkedIn and everywhere you go. I'm not saying apply for them. I'm saying go out and read the job descriptions. That really is, think about it, when an employer puts a job description out there or a posting, think about it as a wish list, a shopping list, because it really is.
1: As career strategist Julie Bauke speaking with Gordon Deal. 20 minutes in front of the hour now on This Morning, America's First News. Coming up next, someone who had just one job and failed.

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0: Make sure you're keeping up with all that's happening on our social media feeds, including our latest videos now playing. Some of us want to go to happy hour after work. Some of us just want to sleep. See who wins out on Instagram, TikTok, Facebook, and X. Just search for This Morning with Gordon Deal. And I'm sitting in for Gordon Deal this week, and that means Dom Savino sitting in my chair for the mic drop. Good morning, Dom.
1: Good morning, Mike. We're less than 1 week away from the Sydney Marathon. And while some 40,000 participants are putting the final touches on their prep to run a perfect race, we already know it won't be a perfect go for the event's organizers. That's because they made a little mistake with the medal they're handing out to every single one of those finishers next week. The medallion is a nice concept. It features all the landmarks runners will pass on the route through Australia's biggest city. But there's just one problem. Situated between the iconic Opera House and the Harbour Bridge is a landmark located a long way from Sydney, Allianz Arena, in Munich, Germany. Now, how in the world, you ask? Sydney is home to a venue with the same corporate sponsor, Allianz Stadium, where Sydney's pro rugby teams play, not Allianz Arena, where Bayern Munich, the soccer team, calls home. The stadiums, by the way, look nothing alike. The one in Munich looks like a white inflatable raft. It's ugly. The one in Sydney, not much prettier, but it's silver and industrial. And no surprise, Australians are having a field day with this. A headline in the local paper reads, "The medal will put Sydney on the map, the wrong map."
0: I like that one. So at least there is a reason for this. Because when I first heard about the story, I said, how is this possible? Like, did AI somehow get involved? But I guess there is a reason. Somebody who was, I guess, never seen these stadiums before just did a quick Google search or quick Google image search, and there you go.
1: Yeah, they haven't outed exactly who it is responsible for this blunder.
0: Yeah.
1: I would like to think it was some sort of third party.
0: Yes. Hopefully it's no one who has anything to do with this event at all.
1: Or somebody who's not from Sydney.
0: Yeah,
1: you looked at it twice, you would think you'd recognize it, right?
0: Yeah. Again, you always wonder where the proofreading comes in. Does anybody ever look at these things before they go out? My guess is probably not.
1: Mm-hmm. Don't fire the proofreaders. This is what this lesson tells you.
0: Yes, yes, for sure.
1: And on a similar thought, in a sign that some things are better left to professionals, authorities in the Bay Area are happy they phoned a friend to help them end a wild bull chase. Cops in San Mateo County had their hands full when they got reports of a large bull loose on the highway. They responded and found the call was no bull. There it was, an ox using the highway for an evening stroll. Cops followed the animal for several miles and tried for a few hours themselves to wrangle it. No shock, no luck. That's when Samuel Ramos Palomino got a call that woke him up from a deep sleep. Cops called in the professional rancher to help him out. And Palomino, once he got on scene, managed to get to the bull quickly. But on his first attempt, the rope he used snapped in half.
0: Oh, no.
1: Still, ever the pro, he managed to use the remaining half of his rope to lasso the ox about 2:30 in the morning. The San Mateo County Sheriff's Office posted on Facebook, "Some calls for service require a little extra horsepower."
0: 2:30 in the morning. See, I thought initially this was broad daylight. This was the, imagine chasing a bull in the middle of the night. And this is not the first time we've had bulls escaping. Just a couple weeks ago, Gordon and I were talking about another bull getting out. We got to keep a tighter rein on our bulls because once they get out, they are not easy to get back.
1: It's a good life lesson right there. Keep a rein on the bull, please. Thank you.
0: Thank you very much, Tom. It's 13 minutes now in front of the hour.
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0: Of sales. 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Here's Nicole Murray.
20: And now, the three big things you need to know. Number one.
21: President Trump posted on Truth Social that Canada wants, quote, the benefits of being a U.S. state without being one amid a trade war between the two countries. Canadian Prime Minister Mark Carney.
22: We can't control the storm that blows in from Washington. We can, however, chart a new course by building Canada strong at home and diversifying our trading relationships abroad.
21: Canada said it will impose retaliatory tariffs starting September 8th in response to new 50% duties on Canadian goods, which took effect on Saturday.
20: Number two.
21: A wildfire burning in the Sierra Nevada and moving toward Reno has forced thousands of evacuations, shuttered two hospitals, and prompted emergency declarations from state officials. Washoe County Sheriff Darlin Balaam.
23: We have over 1,000 plus first responders on this fire, and our main priority is the safety of you and our communities.
21: The blaze, known as the Hawk Fire, has burned more than 13,000 acres since Saturday without any containment.
20: Number three.
21: Sources say that House Minority Leader Hakeem Jeffries and President Trump's advisor and son-in-law Jared Kushner have recently met ahead of midterm elections. House Speaker Mike Johnson on Fox News.
24: We're also going to flip blue seats to red from coast to coast. I mean, in California, New York, and elsewhere. We're very, very excited. I'm very bullish about this.
21: Democrats are aiming to take control of the House in the November elections, with Jeffries in line to possibly become the next House Speaker if they win the majority. New Zealand officials say they are planning to introduce a bill in Parliament that seeks to ban children under 16 years old from using social media in the country. The new rule would also impose fines of up to 10% of a platform's global revenue for noncompliance. A prolonged and dangerous heat wave is set to hit parts of the southern United States this week, as forecasters warn that temperatures are expected to soar into triple digits. The Weather Prediction Center issued extreme heat warnings and advisories in Louisiana, Southern California, Texas, and more. Kyle Kirkwood crossed the finish line in first place to win the Freedom 250 Grand Prix in Washington, D.C.
25: What an incredible place to do it. You know, if you can't win at the 500, this is definitely the place to win.
21: That was Kirkwood after his win yesterday. President Trump also waved the green flag that kicked off the race.
0: And, of course, the groan-worthy line was, well, he's something moving fast in D.C. for once.
21: There's a first for everything.
0: Yeah, there is. Thanks, Nicole. 6 minutes in front of the hour.
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0: Sometimes a celebrity's biggest impact has nothing to do with a stage, a microphone, or a sold-out concert. For one University of Alabama graduated came in the form of a private message from Olivia Rodrigo and a generous offer to help her finish college. According to SunnySkies.com, Jamie Causey had previously caught Rodrigo's attention when the singer came across one of her videos and left a comment wishing her a happy birthday. Later, she posted another video talking honestly about her college experience and the difficulty of paying tuition during her final semester. She said the post was not intended it was just an example of giving back and something she'll carry with her. Her followers, she simply wanted to share it and share was what she was going through, but someone unexpected saw it. Rodrigo privately reached out to Jamie and offered to help. She ultimately sent more than $5,000. Jamie decided to keep the story private while she finished school because she didn't want something so personal to become a public spectacle. She said that the singer's example of giving back is something that she will carry with her. And that'll do it for this hour. For Nicole Murray and Dom Savino, I'm Mike Gavin. Thanks for listening to This Morning, America's First News.

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6: From ABC News. Mike Dubusky. The Hawk Fire outside Reno, Nevada now encompasses some 15,000 acres as crews there work to contain the fast-moving blaze. More than 40,000 people have been told to evacuate their homes. Leticia Hurtado is one of them.
7: Grabbed what I could. I couldn't really see anything because there's no lights.
6: New 50% tariffs on some $20 billion worth of Canadian goods are now in effect after trade talks with the U.S. fell apart over the weekend. ABC's Karen Hua says some Republicans are now pushing back on the administration's trade policy.
8: Trump's trade policies appear to be rattling Republicans just 10 weeks before the midterm elections. Maine Senator Susan Collins, breaking with Trump on the tariffs, is not expected to appear with Vice President J.D. Vance when he visits Maine today. And at least eight Republican senators from farm states are now publicly opposing Trump's plan to lower tariffs on imported beef.
6: Meanwhile, Iran is now saying not a single drop of oil will be exported if the U.S. continues to exert economic pressure on the country. Later today, the Trump administration is expected to announce new sanctions on Iran. Republicans also responding to that meeting between Democratic Minority Leader Hakeem Jeffries and Jared Kushner, where the two apparently discussed areas where Democrats and the administration could collaborate. ABC's Stephen Portnoy has that story.
9: Jeffries has neither confirmed nor denied the meeting. On Fox News, House Speaker Mike Johnson said he hadn't heard of the meeting, and he expressed confidence his party won't lose control of the House.
10: I don't know what that's about. I know Jared has interests and lots of other things going on. He's not really directly involved in the admin, at least in the day-to-day in the White House.
9: Republicans are facing headwinds in recent polls, with the midterms less than 2.5 months away.
6: And thousands of people remain without power in northwestern Indiana nearly 2 weeks after powerful storms downed power lines in the area. 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
11: In a recent...
12: Here's the latest from KOA News. I'm Carrie Mack. Another bear sighting in Colorado.
13: The latest, Sunday morning at Platte Park in a tree at East Louisiana in South Pennsylvania. The 100-pound bear was simply lounging around.
14: When we arrived, we noticed that the bear probably wasn't going to be moving on anytime soon. That's usually the case when bears go up trees. They wait for the activity on the ground to kind of subside or until it gets dark. And because that's such a populated and popular area, we chose to go ahead and relocate the bear.
13: That's Kara Van Hoos with Colorado Parks and Wildlife. No issues with the residents nearby. The latest sighting on the heels of Friday's bear attack in Jefferson County, where a man suffered leg injuries. It is the sixth bear attack this year. Steve Mark, KOA.
12: And a third heat-related early dismissal for Pooter schools is set for Monday. Temperatures have topped 90 degrees every day since Thursday, and the National Weather Service is forecasting more heat. The district says most of its school buildings don't have air conditioning. Early dismissal includes all elementary schools except the Mountain Schools, all middle schools except Kennard, Timnath, and Wellington, plus all early childhood programs and Centennial High, Polaris Expeditionary Learning, and Pooter Community Academy. And scattered thunderstorms are in the forecast for most of the week across the Denver metro. Fox 31 meteorologist Jacob Woods says the temperatures will cool down by midweek, with upper 80s replacing the low 90s for a couple of days.
15: We'll start the day dry statewide. You'll see the afternoon clouds push in once again, but this time even more spotty and less rain covered.
12: Woods says spotty showers and storms are possible every day through Thursday. And the Guardians beat the Rockies 7-2 on Sunday afternoon. They're back in action today at 4:45. Pre-game coverage starts right here on KOA at 4 o'clock. That's the latest from the Common Spirit Health KOA News Desk. I'm Carrie Mack on KOA.
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22: No more. Good morning. I'm Mike Gavin in for Gordon Deal, along with Nicole Murray. It's Monday, August 24th, and here's what we have for you this hour.
23: President Trump lashes out at Canada over tariffs, saying the country wants the benefits of being a state without being one.
22: The U.S. is set to ramp up its economic sanctions with Iran today, with Treasury Secretary Scott Bessent calling it Economic D-Day.
23: A fast-moving wildfire in Nevada is forcing tens of thousands of residents to evacuate.
22: And with all the extra fees we're being charged for using our cards, should we start carrying more cash?
24: Went to a dealership locally here in Metro Detroit, picking up a car for a family member, and it had oil change. Fortunately, I called and asked, do you have an extra fee on that if I use a credit card? And amazingly, they had just added a 2% fee.
22: Susan Tompor of the Detroit Free Press with more on the benefits of carrying cash later in the hour. The fallout continues from the breakdown in talks over tariffs between the U.S. and Canada. President Trump wrote on Truth Social Sunday morning that Canada wanted the, quote, benefits of being a state without being one. He added, they have also charged our great farmers for many years massive amounts of tariffs. No more. The new tariffs account for $20 billion of the $382 billion worth of products Americans bought from Canada last year and cover a wide array of goods from fake mustaches to dog leashes. The New York Times says the list single out several industries like forestry, a sector long targeted by the U.S. Building products, especially plywood, are affected, as well as other products like tissue used to make toilet paper. Dairy products, clothing, and alcohol are also on the list. The tariffs came into effect on Saturday. Canadian Prime Minister Mark Carney says that his country's retaliatory tariffs will take effect on September 8th. Carney spoke out on Saturday.
25: We can't control the storm that blows in from Washington. We can, however, chart a new course by building Canada strong at home and diversifying our trading relationships abroad.
22: Canada has yet to unveil its list of tariffs, but Carney said it would largely target steel, dairy, appliances, agricultural equipment, pulp and paper, and electronics.
26: Traffic.
22: Treasury Secretary Scott Bessent says the U.S. will unveil the single greatest financial offensive ever against Iran today. In a post on X, Bessent wrote, quote, "At dawn begins an economic D-Day." More now from this morning's Dom Savino.
0: The new measures are expected to add extensive sanctions to a list already targeting Iran's banking, energy, aviation, and cryptocurrency sectors. The Trump administration has claimed that Iran's economy is in free fall with runaway inflation and a collapsing currency. Bessent also warned other countries doing business with Iran, writing that, quote, "Any nation that serves as a financial artery of a withering regime should expect to share in its isolation." Iran has responded by warning Gulf neighbors against joining U.S. economic measures and tightening its grip on the Strait of Hormuz, through which about one-fifth of the world's oil passed before the war. Mike?
22: Thanks, Dom. Bessent is scheduled to have a press conference announcing the new sanctions later today. Tens of thousands of people were evacuated this weekend from the area surrounding Reno, Nevada, and many others were under orders to leave as a wildfire reached the outskirts of the state's third most populous city. Fire officials said about 42,000 residents have been displaced or are in active evacuations, and an additional 45,000 were in be prepared to evacuate status as the Hawk Fire threatened northern Reno. Fire tracking websites showed evacuation zones extending from the Sierra Nevada Hills to the University of Nevada in northwest Reno. Washoe County Sheriff Darren Balaam.
1: We have over 1,000 plus first responders on this fire, and our main priority is the safety of you and our communities.
22: At last update, the fire had burned more than 13,000 acres. Officials said the fire was human caused and remains under investigation. Officials first received reports of a fire off Hawk Meadow Trail at about 11:15 a.m. Pacific time on Saturday, with firefighters on Saturday working amid extreme red flag conditions. It's 11 minutes after the hour now on This Morning, America's First News. Coming up next, why politicians are flip-flopping on data centers.
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2: Gordon Deal taking some time off. I'm Mike Gavin. Thanks for listening, as always. Voter outcry over data centers straining resources has made the facilities a mounting political liability for candidates in this fall's elections, and a number of them have pivoted their positions. To talk about that, we bring in Amrith Ramkumar, reporter at the Wall Street Journal. Amrith, what are we seeing here?
3: We're really seeing a bipartisan pushback on AI and data centers that's spreading faster than many in the industry thought. You have Greg Abbott in Texas, who's really welcomed these facilities over the past decade, now pausing development, pausing new approvals of data centers, and raising concerns about energy and water usage. Same situation in Pennsylvania with Josh Shapiro, who's maybe running for president in 2028. Both of them have been attacked a lot on this issue by opponents in their reelection campaigns. And you really see this activity happening across the country. A lot of Republicans, even some Democrats who were pro-data centers, are looking at this polling. They're seeing protests against AI, and they're really backpedaling quickly. It's quite remarkable, and this has happened in less than a year. Less than a year ago, you had Josh Shapiro in Pennsylvania touting investments by Amazon and other companies in data centers. Greg Abbott said he wanted Texas to be the epicenter of AI less than a year ago, and they have several hundred of these facilities. So the vibes are very bad for the data center developers, to say the least.
2: You made a good point in your story. You said that states were really caught off guard here. How come?
3: Well, it's interesting. For a lot of years, data centers were not something anyone cared about. They were just these sleepy facilities that house data for podcasts or emails or TikTok videos. But ChatGPT came on in 2022, and then the AI explosion happened. So these facilities got much bigger. We needed a lot more of them. They were often negotiating things behind closed doors in a lot of these communities. And people are very upset about high electricity prices. In some communities, water availability is a big issue. So really hyper-local issue that has been magnified by the dislike of AI, dislike of tech companies. And it's really interesting, the polling on data centers for other sources for not AI, actually the polling isn't quite as bad as it is for the AI data centers specifically. So the industry is starting to spend more money to address this problem, but it will be very difficult to stem the tide here.
2: Speaking with Wall Street Journal reporter Amrith Ramkumar, his story, politicians who once championed data centers are now bashing them. So Amrith, it's an issue too in the Michigan Senate race. Talk about that.
3: Yeah, pretty much a lot of the key swing states, you'll see this pop up, especially in the Midwest, in places like Michigan and Ohio and Michigan. Abdul El-Sayed has basically criticized Mike Rogers on this point, and he basically, Abdul a few weeks ago had said, people really effing hate data centers, and then now we've seen Mike Rogers just on Thursday essentially backpedaling, saying he now supports a pause on new data center development. In Ohio, you have Sherrod Brown, a former Democratic senator, calling John Husted, his opponent, the face of data centers, and essentially the face of AI, while running pretty powerful ads attacking him on this issue, and Husted has now said that his positions have been clear from the start, that he expects data center companies to pay their own way for power and not disrupt things, et cetera, et cetera. But he was lieutenant governor for several years when a lot of these facilities moved into the state. You also have Vivek Ramaswamy, a pretty staunch conservative, big critic of government regulation. His data center plan now would have the Ohio legislature essentially passing something that says that data center companies have to make sure that people don't pay for power, et cetera, et cetera. So, and they have to meet environmental standards. And this is someone who basically criticized the environmental, social, and governance movement on Wall Street and has been critical of these things in the past. But he's seeing the same polling and sort of changing his tune a bit. So you can sort of go down the list in almost every state. In Wisconsin, you have Representative Tom Tiffany, a Republican, attacking David Crowley, a Milwaukee County executive, on this issue. And both of them are sort of attacking each other. So now you sort of have both candidates in a lot of these races pointing the finger, saying, you supported data centers in the past, and now they're all supporting some kind of restrictions. So it's, again, remarkable how quickly this has happened, and President Trump has really defended data centers. That just a few days ago, he said that he would welcome these facilities still, the economic benefits they present are tremendous, etc., et cetera, through generating tax revenue, construction jobs, whatever the case might be. But increasingly, a lot of Republicans are breaking with the president on this issue. And going into 2028, especially, you can expect this will be a really, really

0: interesting point to follow, because there's the data center issue and there are also a lot of questions right now about regulating AI models that will have to be dealt with.
1: So what kind of trouble does this represent for AI companies from a PR perspective?
0: Yeah, it's definitely a crisis for these companies. They're really on the back foot. They're struggling to figure out how they can respond to this. They're trying to say that we'll provide the power, we won't disrupt your water resources, we won't pollute, et cetera, but that message really isn't reaching people on the ground. And there is a well-organized, kind of well-funded opposition in a lot of these communities. And a lot of these big tech companies like Google, Meta, et cetera, and when people see them come into their town and wanting to put up data centers essentially in their backyard, that really doesn't sit well with them.
1: Yeah, changing fast. Thanks, Amrith. Amrith Ramkumar of the Wall Street Journal. 20 minutes after the hour now, and here's Nicole Murray.
2: And now, the three big things you need to know. Number one.
3: President Trump is criticizing Canada after trade talks collapsed, saying on Truth Social that the country wants, quote, the benefits of being a U.S. state without being one. Canadian Prime Minister Mark Carney announced retaliatory duties are set to start against the U.S. on September 8th.
4: Canada will match Washington's new tariffs, dollar for dollar, in order to protect Canadian workers, farmers, families, and businesses.
3: The Trump administration's 50% tariffs on Canadian goods took effect on Saturday.
2: Number two.
3: Treasury Secretary Scott Bessent said the U.S. will unveil, quote, the single greatest financial offensive ever against Iran later today. Bessent added that the upcoming sanctions will also target Iran's trading partners.
2: Number three.
3: Authorities are investigating the deaths of five people and several domestic animals after a fire erupted at a rural Oregon property. Washington County Sheriff's Detective Shannon Wild.
5: While they were on scene, they discovered human remains and they called for law enforcement to come take over the investigation.
3: Detectives have also confirmed that the suspect in the quintuple homicide investigation has been found dead. A French tourist died last week in California's Death Valley after the vehicle he was in got stuck in the mud and he ventured away for help in temperatures that reached 116 degrees. The deceased has been identified as 68-year-old Pierre Michael Formosa. This past weekend belonged to Sony.
6: Gemma, listen to me. You can do something I didn't know was possible. You can bring demons back from the further to the human world permanently.
7: How do I stop this?
3: Insidious, Out of the Further, came in second at the box office, opening with roughly $25 million domestically. In first, again, is Spider-Man Brand New Day, which raked in another $39 million. The Daily Mail reports that men get bored after just 26 minutes of shopping with their partner. More than 80% of men said they find clothes shopping to be boring.
1: I mean, it was about half of that for me yesterday. We were out looking for a floor tile for the bathroom, and I'd say, oh, I don't know, less than 10 minutes in, my eyes were just glazing over. All different shades of white. Which is the better shade of white? I couldn't take it anymore.
3: I would say clothing shopping is more entertainment than tile shopping, though, no?
1: I mean, just, yeah, like 1%.
3: No?
1: Maybe 1.5%.
3: But the outfits we wear, the style, your individual style, like you're not into any of that?
1: Yeah, you enjoy that. We will be at home or be outside on a nice day like it was yesterday. Didn't want to be inside anywhere shopping for anything.
3: Okay, I shop for you.
1: Thanks, Nicole. 23 minutes after the hour.
7: Here she comes.
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0: a day goes by when we're not paying an extra fee to buy something, especially when we're paying with plastic. It's making a lot more of us carry cash these days, and Susan Tompor of the Detroit Free Press is among them. She joins us now to talk about it. Susan, talk about how prevalent these fees have gotten recently.
1: You're going to different restaurants. You're going to even a car repair shop. I went to a dealership locally here in Metro Detroit, picking up a car for a family member, and it had oil change. Fortunately, I called and asked, do you have an extra fee on that if I use a credit card? And amazingly, they had just added a 2% fee. So, or credit card. So I was, brought my checkbook, could have brought cash. But, you know, it's not usually, people aren't carrying around $100 of cash usually, so you will be hit with that fee if you don't ask. And many times they're supposed to post it, and this car dealership did have it at the register there. So if I had dropped off the car, I would have seen it. But many times in restaurants, you won't see it. You'll hear about it later, and they really should be posting that. Went into a donut shop, a similar situation, 4% fee. You know, many times. Smaller retailers won't take a credit card. They'll want cash only. But in this case, they would take the credit card, but for a 4% fee. Now, granted, you're not dealing with a lot of money here, not big dollars, but it adds up over time, and many people who are no longer carrying cash and using their credit cards and hopefully paying them off every month, because it's certainly not worth 30% to pay extra to pay for donuts or car repair or anything like that. These credit cards have high interest rates right now, and that's something to keep in mind. Certainly far more important than a 2% or 3% fee. But you're seeing a lot more. I'm asking it all the time. We try to plan. Many times gas stations now are saying they'll give you a discount for cash. So you're aware of that, especially if you're driving across country during the summer. But it is going on, and the retailers are saying their fees are going up and they're passing it along to consumers. And a lot of consumers aren't real happy about it, at least the ones that have contacted me after the column ran earlier. They don't want these fees. You know, we've always been complaining about baggage fees and extra fees when you're buying tickets to a concert, especially when they're hidden. You know, that there's been some effort to crack down on hidden fees. And in some cases, these retailers are not posting this. And that's the most egregious, I think, too. But, it's a different universe. It's a different landscape. And, of course, you know, some people don't care about paying an extra 2%. I am not one of those people.
0: No, apparently not. And neither am I. We're speaking with Susan Tompor, first personal finance reporter at the Detroit Free Press. Her story, I really, really, really don't like extra fees while I'm watching my cash. You know, and the kicker here, Susan, is that all these fees are helping to drive up inflation.
1: Yeah, they don't help. But, you know, they're on an inflated price to begin with. So, you know, you have to think about that. Maybe I paid, you know, $4 for something 2 years ago, and I'm now paying $8, and the 2% is on top of that $8. So it does add to the inflation, and many consumers are stretched. You know, we talk about a K-shaped economy where the people who are very well off are still doing very well thanks to gains in the stock market. Most people are not those people who are benefiting from the market, or they're looking at the market longer term and not spending some of their gains.
0: All right. Thanks, Susan. That's Susan Tompor of the Detroit Free Press. 30 minutes after the hour now, you're listening to This Morning, America's First News.

0: Here's the latest on KOA. I'm Carrie Mack. The U.S. is set to impose tough new sanctions on Iran.
1: Treasury Secretary Scott Bessent says he'll hold a news conference Monday to lay out the economic pressures the administration plans to impose on Iran and its key allies. The White House described the measures as the toughest sanctions in history. President Trump referred to it as an economic D-Day for the Islamic Republic. I'm Lisa Carton.
0: A former Durango middle school teacher is sentenced to 40 years in prison after pleading guilty to several charges, including production of child pornography. The U.S. Attorney's Office for Colorado says Benjamin Smith targeted 37 boys in the Durango area. Officials say the former Escalante middle school teacher pretended to be a 16-year-old girl on social media to encourage boys to take explicit pictures of themselves. Investigators say some of the victims were his former students. That's the latest from the Common Spirit Health KOA News Desk. I'm Carrie Mack on KOA.
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14: 34 minutes after the hour, Mike Gavin in for Gordon Deal along with Nicole Murray on this Monday. Here's some of the stories we're following for you this morning. The U.S. and Canada trade salvos in a trade war. A new level of economic sanctions is set to be unveiled against Iran today. A quintuple murder suspect was found dead inside a vehicle in Washington. Less than 3 months from the midterms, Akeem Jeffries and Jared Kushner reportedly had a meeting. Dan Sullivan endorses Dan Sullivan to beat Dan Sullivan in a perplexing Alaska Senate race. Kyle Kirkwood wins the Freedom 250 IndyCar race in the streets of D.C. after President Trump waves the green flag. And the community that helped pitch in to keep the employees of a beloved pizza joint afloat. That story in about 20 minutes. As we continue to watch the prices at the pump, diesel fuel has been hovering around all-time highs, and that has a ripple effect across the economy. We get more now from Gordon Deal.
12: We're speaking with Miles McCormick, U.S. economics correspondent at the Financial Times. The story is called Soaring Diesel Prices Rip Across U.S. Economy. Boy, set that scene, Miles, in terms of what we've seen recently with this diesel surge.
15: Yeah, so in a nutshell, diesel prices are spiking. They've moved up really sharply lately. We're up at 10% in the last month. We're approaching record levels that we saw in 2022. And on top of that, it's just becoming a lot more expensive to refine the diesel. So not only is the crude oil that makes it getting more expensive, but because of strained refining capacity, what we call the crack spread, the difference between the cost of a barrel of oil and a barrel of diesel, is at record levels. So all of that is kind of coming together to, I suppose, mean pretty bad news if you're a farmer, pretty bad news if you're a trucker, but on top of that, pretty bad news if you're a consumer. Quite simply because all the costs that are paid by industrial America, be it on truckers shipping goods across the country, or be it what farmers are paying to power their tractors, all of that trickles through into the cost of the goods they are producing or transporting. So it means the cost of food has gone up. It means the cost of retail goods in your retail store shelves are going up. And it just means that the wave of inflation that we saw earlier this year is looking set to be revived and perhaps get all the worse in the coming months.
12: Jeez, explain too how the Russia war on Ukraine is impacting this as well.
15: So it's interesting in that this is basically the effect of two wars coming to bite for industrial America and American consumers. I mean, initially you had the Russia-Ukraine war, which has seen Ukraine target Russian energy infrastructure, particularly its refineries, through drone attacks. And Russia, before the war, was one of the biggest exporters of diesel globally. And because of these attacks, which have kind of crimped its own supply, it's really dialed back the exports that it sends into the global market. And in fact, Moscow said recently that it was going to effectively cancel all diesel exports until at least early next year. So it just takes a big chunk of the diesel that was being supplied to the market off it.
12: Wow.
15: But I mean, on top of that, Gordon, you've got the ongoing war in Iran, which again has been a big hit to energy infrastructure in the Middle East. On top of the kind of restrictions that have effectively closed off shipments of oil through the Strait of Hormuz, there's just been a lot of damage done by both sides to refining infrastructure in the region. So another big source of diesel globally is not what it once was. So supplies are just under all that much more pressure.
12: Yeah. We're speaking with Miles McCormick, U.S. economics correspondent at the Financial Times. He's written about the soaring price of diesel fuel. If the Strait of Hormuz were opened today, would that be of immediate help or not necessarily?
15: It would certainly help, but it would take quite a while for things to return to normal. Even when the Strait is declared open, and I mean, it has been declared open to varying degrees by both sides over the last few months, but it's not as though traffic has gone back to normal. So even when it really is opened back up, it's going to take a long time for shipping groups to feel safe going through it.
14: Miles McCormick from the Financial Times speaking with Gordon Deal. 20 minutes in front of the hour now on This Morning, America's First News. Coming up next, hurtling 70 miles per hour in a shoe.
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14: 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As I fill in for Gordon this week, we have Dom Savino filling in for me on the mic drop. Good morning, Dom.
25: Good morning, Mike. I got a question for you.
14: Mm-hmm.
25: Should you go to jail if you find money on the ground?
14: I mean, that's an obvious no, Dom,
25: yeah.
14: Of course.
25: Well, unfortunately, that's what nearly happened to a gray-haired man in Georgia after he pocketed $30 that somebody dropped on the floor inside a Walmart. Here's the crazy story. The Albany Police Department posted an image of this guy on Facebook the other day saying he picked up the cash and did not turn it in to store employees. How dare he? Now, you can't knock cops for this. Georgia state law makes it a crime to knowingly keep lost property without taking reasonable steps to return it to its owner. Thankfully, the story does not end with the guy going to jail either. He turned over the $30 after his mugshot made the rounds like he's a criminal.
0: Yeah.
25: And the victim thought better of things after initially wanting to press charges for theft. No shock, people online are bewildered. One person wants to know what would have happened if the guy had turned in the lost cash, imagining a store announcement something like, "Attention shoppers, $30 has been found. If it belongs to you, please come get it."
0: Yeah, exactly.
8: What?
0: How do you, like, identify, you know, who that $30 belongs to? I guess they're saying that, I guess he's just sort of turned it into, like, the Walmart lost and found. Is that what they're saying?
25: Yes.
0: But then, yeah, but then how then? I guess then they just keep it until someone shows up and says, "Hey, I lost a wad of money." That's what was supposed to happen in this situation.
25: Yes, it sounds like he was supposed to turn it over,
0: yeah,
25: and the Walmart employees were supposed to keep the $30 safe and sound until somebody came forward looking for
0: it. Yeah, and I'm sure it would just stay right there. I'm sure it wouldn't go walking away. It's no possible way that would happen. But yeah, this is one of those situations where just, common sense needs to prevail at some point. And not until generally are there a public outcry like there was in this situation, does common sense prevail in these situations.
25: And what's the threshold? If $30 is too much,
0: yeah,
25: is 20? Is 10? If a kid picks a nickel off the ground, is there a problem?
0: Yeah, my little brother made a living pulling the coins out of payphones when I was a kid. He'd go into every payphone, take the coins out. Should he have been thrown in jail if we were in Georgia at the time?
25: Got lucky.
0: Yeah, I guess so.
25: Crazy. Speaking of things that are actually a crime, Mike, there are many cars I'd love to get caught speeding in. Not this one. A TV host from the Netherlands is a world record holder after he managed to drive a motorized clog to highway speeds. Klaas van Krustum is the driver. He and his team decided they wanted to create a record-breaking vehicle, and in very Dutch fashion, they decided it should be in the shape of a clog. Mm. That's one of those clunky-looking European shoes. The group used the frame of an electric go-kart as the base of this makeshift contraption. Then they modeled the shape of a yellow decorated clog out of polyester and fiberglass. On race day, in the wind and rain at a Dutch airport, the guy rumbled down the runway at just over 70 miles an hour. He said after, "Following your curiosity, even though it may be exciting, leads to great adventures."
0: Yeah, it could also lead to some time in the hospital.
25: Yeah.
0: I mean, luckily he had a helmet on. It looked like he was well protected. But I mean, you know, this thing rolls over and it's you're going to be in the hospital for a very long time.
25: Yeah, no airbags. And it was very rumbly. Driving at 70
0: and very
25: miles
0: low
25: an hour
0: to the ground, too. Yeah, just not something that I want to get in.
25: Yeah, good for him for having a world record, but no thanks.
0: Yeah, I guess so. Thanks, Dom. 13 minutes now in front of the hour on This Morning. America's First News.
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27: And now, the three big things you need to know. Number one.
28: President Trump posted on Truth Social that Canada wants, quote, the benefits of being a U.S. state without being one, amid a trade war between the two countries. Ontario Premier Doug Ford.
29: President Trump is the type of person that would steal your lunch money the first day. He'd steal the toque off your head the second day, and the third day he'd steal your running shoes.
28: Canada said it will impose retaliatory tariffs starting September 8th in response to the new 50% duties on Canadian goods, which took effect on Saturday.
27: Number two.
28: A wildfire burning in the Sierra Nevada mountain range and moving toward Reno has forced thousands of evacuations, shuttered two hospitals, and prompted emergency declarations from state officials. Rick Williams was among the evacuees.
30: We saw the fire come down the hill, so I gathered up all the family and we took off.
28: The blaze, known as the Hawk Fire, has burned more than 13,000 acres since Saturday without any containment.
27: Number three.
28: Sources say that House Minority Leader Hakeem Jeffries and President Trump's advisor and son-in-law Jared Kushner have recently met ahead of midterm elections. House Speaker Mike Johnson on Fox News.
31: We're also going to flip blue seats to red from coast to coast. I mean, in California, New York, and elsewhere. We're very, very excited. I'm very bullish about this.
28: Democrats are aiming to take control of the House in the November elections, with Jeffries in line to possibly become the next House Speaker if they win the majority. A prolonged and dangerous heat wave is set to hit parts of the southern United States this week, as forecasters warn that temperatures are expected to soar into the triple digits. The Weather Prediction Center issued extreme heat warnings and advisories in Louisiana, Southern California, Texas, and more. New Zealand officials say they are planning to introduce a bill in Parliament that seeks to ban children under 16 years old from using social media in the country. The new rule would also impose fines of up to 10% of a platform's global revenue for non-compliance. And talk about good luck. An Arkansas woman visited a lottery vending machine and picked a ticket at random, earning her a $100,000 prize. She said her prize money will go to her savings for now.
0: I mean, good for her. I'm happy for her. But also, I kind of hate her.
1: Yeah.
0: You know,
1: I hate those people that just walk in, they play it one time, and then they hit a big lottery jackpot, and I'm just like, whatever.
0: You and I could buy like 1,000 tickets each and win like, you know, $2 or something.
1: Yeah, I know. And she bought one ticket. That's like the most insulting part of the story. One ticket. That's all it took.
0: Not a fan. Thanks, Nicole. 6 minutes in front of the hour.
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0: Pizza institution in Minnesota owned by two sisters, which recently closed after fire damage, has received a big slice of help from the community. According to goodnewsnetwork.org, in the early morning hours of July 11th, firefighters responded to a call as smoke poured from the roof of Giacchino's Pizza in South Minneapolis. Thankfully, no one was hurt, and insurance would pay to have the restaurant repaired. In the meantime, many staffers were out of work, and that's where local hospitality entrepreneur named Bob Tinsley stepped in, organizing a GoFundMe to support the sisters and the whole staff whose jobs were on ice while Giacchino's is rebuilt. The community responded, contributing over $22,000 with contributions going to pay cooks, wait staff, and bartenders. It's not the first time the restaurant's doors, which have remained open for 50 years, have been under pressure to close. Giacchino's survived the Great Recession, COVID-19, and the rioting following the murder of George Floyd, which occurred just two blocks away. That'll do it for this hour. For Nicole Murray and Dom Savino, I'm Mike Gavin. Thanks for listening to This Morning, America's First News.

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6: 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Fox 31 pinpoint weather today. Could see some scattered thunderstorms across the Denver area. Pretty much every day this week, we have a slight chance. High temperature will still be around 90 degrees this afternoon. Overnight low in the low 60s, upper 80s tomorrow, and then 80s. Stick around for much of the next couple of days this week. Clear skies right now. We're at 66 degrees in Denver. Oil prices fell 1% last evening as the U.S. is preparing to announce sweeping sanctions on Iran in what President Trump is calling economic D-Day.
7: The U.S. Treasury is expected to detail what's being called the toughest sanctions in history Monday. In response, Iran is vowing to neutralize the economic war with the U.S. It's also threatening to halt oil flow out of the Strait of Hormuz if any neighboring countries join the effort. This, as a new report shows, traffic through the vital waterway is up nearly 400%, but still just 20% of pre-war levels. There are also signs of growing division within the Iranian leadership. Iran's president is defending an interim agreement reached with the U.S. in June, saying Tehran cannot continue with war forever. Pakistan's army chief will visit Iran Monday to try and revive peace talks.
6: That's Fox's Marion Rafferty. Iran's managed to sell millions of barrels of oil despite U.S. sanctions. American consumers could end up spending more for certain items now that 50% tariffs are taking effect on some Canadian imports.
8: President Trump's 50% tariffs on Canadian goods took effect this weekend. Canada's Prime Minister is now vowing to match them dollar for dollar beginning September 8th.
9: We've got the reserves, we've got the resilience, we've got the plan, we've got the focus, we will respond.
8: Trump's trade policies appear to be rattling Republicans just 10 weeks before the midterm elections. Maine Senator Susan Collins, breaking with Trump on the tariffs, is not expected to appear with Vice President J.D. Vance when he visits Maine today.
6: That's ABC's Karen Waugh. In Nevada, tens of thousands of people are being forced to leave their homes near Reno as a fast-moving, out-of-control brush fire has been burning since Saturday.
8: Strong shifting winds and dry conditions fueling the Hawk Fire, destroying homes and burning more than 15,000 acres.
10: To a lot of people around here, this is their entire livelihood. This is their entire life they built for years and years, and we've never seen a fire like this.
8: Nevada's governor declaring an emergency in Washoe County, deploying the National Guard. Firefighters battling nearly 90-degree heat as they try to get a handle on the flames. Still 0% contained overnight.
6: ABC's Sophie Flay. The Hawk Fire has been determined to be human-caused. It's burning just west of Reno along the Nevada-California border. Another bear incident, this time just a couple of blocks north of Platt Park. The 100-pound bear was lounging in a tree yesterday morning.
11: When we arrived, we noticed that the bear probably wasn't going to be moving on anytime soon. That's usually the case when bears go up trees. They wait for the activity on the ground to kind of subside or until it gets dark. And because that's such a populated and popular area, we chose to go ahead and relocate the bear.
6: That's Colorado Parks and Wildlife's Caravan News. The bear didn't cause problems with people in the area. But it has been a busy summer with people-bear interactions. A fisherman was attacked and injured in Jefferson County Friday night. He was walking along the Platte River near Waterton Canyon when the bear knocked him down and bit his legs. The attack went on for several minutes before the man's friend scared the bear off. Parks and Wildlife located the bear and euthanized it. It's now the sixth reported bear attack in Colorado so far this year. Increased social interaction during the summer may help fuel the spread of Mpox, formerly known as monkeypox. That according to doctors in Colorado, where officials say there have been a recent uptick in cases. Denver doctor Noah Kaufman is an emergency room physician.
2: Right now we see a lot of sweating. It's really hot out. There's a lot of close contact. And that's really how this bug is transmitted.
6: State health officials say Colorado's reported 18 cases of Mpox so far this year, nearing last year's total number of 21 cases. The State Patrol investigating a crash involving an Amtrak train from over the weekend. Troopers responded to the crash about half a mile north of Highway 34 and west of Ray in far eastern Colorado. A pickup was traveling north when it crossed the railroad tracks, even though the crossing guards were apparently down and a train was approaching. The train hit the rear of the pickup, pushing it about 40 feet into a field. 39-year-old driver suffered serious injuries. NAACP President Derek Johnson condemning reports that Navy considered renaming USS Doris Miller after President Trump. Johnson called alleged discussions an insult to military service members and the legacy of Miller, a Black World War II hero who earned the Navy Cross for his actions during the attack on Pearl Harbor. The carrier was named for Miller back in 2020 and is the first Navy aircraft carrier to honor a Black American. Artificial intelligence chat is moving forward with a new integration between Apple and OpenAI.
12: Artificial intelligence ChatGPT can now work directly with Apple Messenger on Mac. OpenAI, the company behind ChatGPT, says the new feature works using a plugin that a user must download and install. When it's up and running, the AI will have access to your Apple-managed text messages, offering you summaries, possible replies, and even reply for you. It will also be able to prompt you for action based on what you've discussed with your contacts. OpenAI says the plugin will live on the computer to where it is installed and won't index data. Eben Brown, Fox News.
6: And a story that I probably only care about this morning as the Bonnaroo Music and Arts Festival taking a break.
13: Bonnaroo Music Festival organizers say the event will be, quote, taking a much needed year off in 2027. It comes after severe storms in mid-June hit its grounds for the second straight year. Severe weather disrupted the final day, forcing the festival to cancel the event. An event that is no stranger to cancellations is Burning Man, which is now underway in the Black Rock Desert, 100 miles northeast of Reno, Nevada. I'm Jennifer Kuiper.
6: After 10 years of going to Bonnaroo, it's going to be tough not going next year. From the Common Spirit Health KOA News Desk, I'm Gina Gondek on KOA. Keena Dixon joining us with the latest check of business and money news as gas prices remain high.
14: Yeah, the average for a gallon of gas right now here in Colorado is $4.44. The national average is just $4.09. The rising gas prices have been attributed to the volatility in the Strait of Hormuz and the war in Iran. The average for a gallon of gas this time last year was at $3.05 a gallon and $4.13 a month ago. Key discussions aimed at settling a lawsuit pitting a dozen states against Paramount are on hold after the lead plaintiff, California, abruptly canceled today's scheduled sit-down, which would have discussed the merger between Paramount and Warner Brothers.
15: California and 11 other states say that allowing the deal to go through would thwart competition and raise prices for customers of those two media giants. AG Rob Botta met with Paramount officials Friday and now claims that the company leaked details of that conference. Furious, Botta has called off today's settlement talks.
14: That's ABC's Jim Ryan. A landmark trial continues against Meta in federal court in California. TikTok is now agreeing to pay $400 million to settle a U.S. government lawsuit. The suit alleges the company violated the Children's Online Privacy Protection Act. The law requires websites and online services directed at children to obtain parental consent before collecting personal information from users under the age of 13. The Justice Department announced Friday that TikTok will pay $300 million immediately to the U.S. government, with an additional $100 million due after a court order vacates an earlier consent decree entered against TikTok's predecessor, Musical.ly. Over a dozen public interest and consumer advocacy groups are asking the Federal Trade Commission to investigate AI developers for destroying books used to train their language models. In a letter to the FTC Chairman Andrew Ferguson on Friday, the demand progress Education Fund and other groups said AI companies are buying books in bulk and destroying physical copies. The letter says in some cases the destroyed books are among the last surviving copies of original works. The group argues that could make it harder for the public and other AI companies to access essential source material. They also claim the practice violates Section 5 of the FTC Act, which bars unfair, deceptive acts in commerce. In the theaters, Spider-Man continues to dominate the box office. Sony's Marvel adventure Spider-Man Brand New Day raked in another $39 million in its fourth weekend of release that easily topped other newcomers, including Insidious, Out of the Further, and Jason Statham's action thriller, Mutiny. Spider-Man Brand New Day tightened its grip on the big screen with $855 million in domestic revenue and $2.2 billion globally. You're up to date on the latest business of money news.
6: Taking a look at your early Monday morning drive, we head to the KOA Traffic Center and say good morning to Jonathan Steele.
16: All righty. Happy Monday. Good morning, everyone. It's looking good out here early on. Pretty much wide open spaces. We had some construction early on. It looks like it's wrapped up, including C470. I'm not seeing any slowdowns or lane restrictions. Foothills Drive, actually eastbound 70, the exit to US 6 was blocked off, but that wasn't making any kind of impact at all. Penya looks good if you're heading to the airport and everything else. Pretty much wide open. We'll keep you advised. Jonathan Steele on KOA 850 AM and 94.1 FM.
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14: Sunday was a memorable one at Coors Field with Rockies legend and Hall of Famer Larry Walker getting a permanent 800-pound enshrinement on 20th and Blake.
18: It's a little bit of disbelief, right? I mean, who gets a bronze statue that's, I don't know, 15 feet tall, and it's something that lives on forever. That one hit pretty good, and like I say, it was tough to find the words to say out there and speaking about it. It's an amazing honor.
14: Walker was inducted to the Hall of Fame in 2021 after spending the bulk of his career in Denver as part of the Blake Street Bombers. After the festivities, the game wasn't much of a celebration. Cleveland jumped out to an early lead and held on to it the entire way, winning 7-2. Tomoyuki Sugano allowed five hits on nine runs, in just three innings of work. Colorado has lost six straight games. They open a seven-game road swing with a four-game series in the nation's capital. KOA coverage of today's series opener against the Nationals starts at 4 o'clock. And speaking of Cleveland, that's where Rockies president of baseball operations, Paul DePodesta, got his start. He went on to construct an unusual tactic that worked with the Athletics in Oakland, focusing on on-base percentage. That was 24 years ago. And the best team in baseball is currently employing that to their favor. Going into Sunday, the Milwaukee Brewers had hit the fewest home runs in baseball, but were getting on base better than anyone else in baseball. DePodesta's Rockies are ninth in that stat this season, showing the echoes of his efforts two decades ago, still resonating today. And he's trying to replicate that here in Denver. Well, in football, former Buffs star Shedeur Sanders could be named the Browns' starting quarterback today as the contentious QB battle against veteran quarterback Deshaun Watson continues in Cleveland. Sanders finished a game against the Bills over the weekend with one touchdown, going 9-for-11 and 74 passing yards. And he started that game 8-for-8.
19: Like, I don't really keep track of that, you know, in my mind. It's just like I get to that place every day, you know, in practice, so it's just like translates.
14: Browns head coach Todd Monken says he's expected to make a decision today. Wyndham

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9: KOA News Time, 5:17. Hawaii bracing for over a foot of rain today as Tropical Storm Mokay passes by the island. Fox Weather's Robert Gray has the latest from Hilo.
10: Just 7 days ago, nearly 4 feet of rain fell on the Big Island, causing mudslides, rock slides, and water to come down those mountains. Elevations of nearly 14,000 feet, tearing apart roads, knocking out power.
9: Heavy rain and gusty winds are in the forecast for the storm-drenched island, which is still recovering from Hurricane Lala. Nearly 90,000 people are being told to evacuate as a fast-moving wildfire is threatening the northwestern part of Reno, Nevada.
11: It's been a lot and scary, and I had to try and put on a brave face for my kids, but they saw me crying.
9: The Hawk Fire, which started on Saturday, quickly ballooned to over 15,000 acres. Officials believe the brush fire was human-caused, and Nevada's governor is declaring a state of emergency for Washoe County. At least 3 civilians and 3 emergency responders have been injured in the fire. Coming up, the U.S. set to impose tough new sanctions on Iran. We'll take a look next. Taking a look at your early Monday morning drive first with Jonathan Steele in the KOA Traffic Center.
12: Yeah, which is really good so far. Light volume, speeds at the posted limits citywide. C-470 through Highlands Ranch looks great this morning. Not seeing anything that's going to slow you down. Of course, we had that construction or paving operation for, it seemed like, about a month or so around Kent Carroll and Kipling, but it's smooth sailing through there right now. I-25

0: Coming up out of the tech center from C470 North up to Colfax, right at about 15 minutes. You got a 225 drive that's wide open at 10 minutes. Pena's looking good. 15 minutes to the airport from I-70 and 270 I-76, which we will start to see the ramps backing up a little bit here shortly, but looks good. And I-25 still moving along. Jonathan Steele on KOA 850 AM and 94.1 FM.
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2: KOA News Time, 520. Gina Gundek on Colorado's Morning News. At dawn begins an economic D-Day. That's the latest from U.S. Treasury Secretary Scott Bessent, as he's expected to hold a press conference later today, revealing the plan of what President Trump says will be crushing economic threats against Iran. Joining us on the KOA Common Spirit Health Hotline with the latest is ABC News political analyst Steve Roberts. Steve, thanks for your time as always. Well, do you think that this economic pressure, depending on what it is or what it looks like, is enough to really get Tehran back to the negotiating table? I know Iran has already been responding, say, hey, we won the war. We will retaliate against any economic warfare, cracking down on the Strait of Hormuz. I mean, what do we see happening next?
3: Well, look, there's no doubt that the Iranian economy is in shambles. There's no doubt that, of course, it's been under economic sanctions for many years. There's nothing new about a lot of this. Their economy is dreadful. Whether that will force the regime in Tehran to negotiate seriously and end the war, that's a much bigger question. I think that this announcement today, without a doubt, recognizes the failure of Trump's military campaign. He has said repeatedly over almost 6 months that we're going to bomb them back to the Stone Age. We're going to force them to complete surrender. It hasn't worked. And it hasn't worked, Gina, because I think the Trump administration has badly miscalculated the resilience and the determination of the Iranian regime. Yes, their military, along with their economy, has been badly crushed by American bombs. But their will has not been crushed by American bombs. Their determination has not been crushed by American bombs. And so in many ways, saying, well, we're now going to have economic warfare is, first of all, an admission that the military campaign has failed to achieve their objectives. But two, around the world, there's less fear of Donald Trump. There's less respect for Donald Trump. You saw the arguments with Canada over the last few days and the collapse of trade talks with Canada. And the main trader with Iran is China. They consume a huge percentage of the oil that Iran exports. And really, is China, is the United States going to start putting penalties on China and jeopardize those relationships? So bottom line here, Gina, I think this is a long shot. Will it damage the Iranian economy? Yes. Will it cause them to throw up their hands and surrender? No.
2: So when you say it hasn't worked and the military campaign has really failed here, I'm curious, how will we know that the strategy is working? Like, what do you think is an obvious sign for Americans that they will say, okay, this economic pressure against Iran is actually working? Does it come down to, again, pocketbook issues? Is it going to take a long time for us to see a drop in gas prices before Americans feel like they've actually seen a change in this war?
3: Yes. And the part of the problem for Trump here, and the Iranians are very, very well aware of the American political calendar. They're very well aware that gas is now $4.10 on the average in the United States. They're very well aware that in the latest AP poll, only 33% of Americans said the war was worth it, and 64% said it was not worth it. They're very well aware that in the last Reuters poll, Trump's personal approval rating has dropped to 33%. In many ways, while Trump is exerting economic pressure on Iran, he's the one who's also subject to economic and political pressures. And in many ways, this is a game of chicken. Who's going to blink first? And part of the problem that Trump is running into, look, we're a democracy. And that's a strength, but can also be a weakness in a situation like this. Trump has to respond to public opinion. He has to be worried about the elections in November. Do the mullahs in Iran have to worry about that? No. They can be subject to street demonstrations. They can be subject to deep unrest. But as the economy craters there in the face of the economic sanctions, do they have to worry about elections next November? No. And so, therefore, in some ways, the political and economic pressures are greater on the Trump administration than they are on the leaders in Iran, precisely because we are a free and open democracy, and they are not.
2: ABC News political analyst, it's Steve Roberts.
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19: Hey there, I'm Jason Alexander, and this is my dear friend, Peter Tilden.
20: Hey, Jay. By the way, the script says best friend.
19: Yes, it does, Peter. Anyway, Peter and I met over 25 years ago and became really good friends.
20: Best friends.
19: Mm-hmm, because we had two things in common. Number one, we like to argue about everything. Driving, food, music.
20: No, we don't. And number two, when things annoy us or they perplex us or just don't seem to make any sense, whether it's something in the news or in our personal lives, we go, really, no, really.
19: And then we have to find answers.
20: So we created a podcast called Really, No, Really. It's about finding the answers to all the things that make us go, really, no, really. Jerry Seinfeld wondered why they refused to make the stall door go all the way to the floor in a public bathroom, but he didn't get an answer. We did, by reaching out to an expert.
19: And talking dogs, really? No, really? We spoke to the pet parent of a dog who's become a social media star to find out if pressing buttons on a soundboard with a paw or a nose is truly communicating, or are they just showing off?
20: 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How about that?
19: Really? No, really?
20: That's what we heard. So we spoke to some of the biggest champions of the hot dog eats hot dog world of competitive eating to get the answer. And those are just a few of the things we'll explore on the Really Know Really podcast with Jason Alexander and Peter Tobin.
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2: Taking a look here, early Monday morning drive with Jonathan Steele in the KOA Traffic Center.
0: Yeah, we're still in good shape here. Not a lot going on. We've got the light volume building up north, I-25, routes like I-76 and 270, but no slowdowns as of yet. I-70 coming from Pena West back to I-25. It's about 10 minutes on that commute. 6th Avenue is a 10-minute commute out of Lakewood. That's both directions in between I-25 and I-70. Foothills Drive looks good. Mountain roads are in great shape, too. There is some construction north of us. This is all the way up towards Fort Collins along I-25 northbound. They got a lane restriction there to the left, and it is slowing quite a bit if you're heading up that way. Jonathan Steele on KOA 850 AM and 94.1 FM.
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2: 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It'll stay warm, high temperature in the low 90s this afternoon, overnight low in the low 60s, upper 80s for high tomorrow. Clear skies right now, 66 in Denver. The U.S. is set to unveil what the White House is calling an economic D-Day against Iran. It promises the economic penalties will be the toughest in history in hopes of triggering an end to the nearly six-month-old war.
15: Treasury Secretary Scott Bessent writing, "The sanctions will be the single greatest financial offensive ever marshaled against an adversary," saying the goal is to sever every economic lifeline until Tehran stands alone. Iran responding with its own threats, warning if the economic war continues, not a single drop of oil will be exported through the Strait of Hormuz.
2: ABC's Karen Waugh. All eyes are on Wall Street this morning as the trade war with Canada is escalating.
21: The Yale Budget Lab says that the typical household is already paying about $1,100 extra per year because of the current tariff regime that's in place. So this has meant higher prices for shoppers. And I think that there is an interesting added dynamic going on here that we are now 10 weeks out from the midterm elections. We know that prices, inflation, the economy are a top, if not the top concern for so many voters. A lot of the states that have the biggest trade with Canada, think Michigan, Wisconsin, those are critical states in the midterm election.
2: That's ABC's Elizabeth Schulze. 50% tariffs on some Canadian goods took effect on Saturday after the U.S. and Canada failed to reach a trade deal. Sticking points and trade talks include protections for Canadian dairy farmers and bans on the sale of U.S. alcohol in Canada. Dow Jones and S&P futures essentially flat this morning. NASDAQ futures off a little more than 0.5%. Thousands of acres of land scorched by a brush fire in Nevada near the California border.
22: Crews are working to contain a fast-moving brush fire scorching parts of Reno, Nevada. The so-called Hawk Fire has burned more than 15,000 acres and injured at least six people since igniting Saturday. Officials say it was human-caused and are urging more than 90,000 people to evacuate. Several homes have already been destroyed and thousands are without power. The fire is still 0% contained.
2: Fox's Marion Rafferty, more than 23 square miles have been scorched in the Hawk Fire so far. The number of bear sightings in more populated areas is continuing to grow. A 100-pound bear was lounging in a tree yesterday morning at Louisiana and Pennsylvania in Denver. That's just a couple blocks north of Platt Park and less than half a mile west of Wash Park.
23: When we arrived, we noticed that the bear probably wasn't going to be moving on anytime soon. That's usually the case when bears go up trees. They wait for the activity on the ground to kind of subside or until it gets dark. And because that's such a populated and popular area, We chose to go ahead and relocate the bear.
2: Parks and Wildlife's Caravan Hoos rangers tranquilized the bear, which fell out of the tree and into a tarp. The bear didn't cause problems with people in the area. Not a happy ending, though, for a bear encounter in Jefferson County. A fisherman was walking along the North Fork Trail of the Platte River confluence near Waterton Canyon Friday night when a bear knocked him down and bit his legs. The attack went on for several minutes before the man's friends scared the bear off. Parks and Wildlife located the bear and euthanized it. It's now the sixth reported bear attack in Colorado so far this year. State health officials say Colorado's recorded 18 cases of mpox this year, the number of infections formerly known as monkeypox, nearing last year's total number of 21 cases. Here's emergency room physician Noah Kaufman.
1: The rash or lesions that you would see on the skin from mpox can last anywhere from several days to 2 weeks or so, and in rare cases, even longer.
2: He says hot weather leads to sweating and close contact between people, which is how the mpox bug is transmitted. A third heat-related early dismissal for Pooter schools is set for today. Temperatures have topped 90 degrees every day since Thursday, and the National Weather Service is forecasting more heat today. The district says most of its school buildings don't have air conditioning. Early dismissal includes all elementary schools except the Mountain Schools and all middle schools except Kinnard, Timnath, and Wellington, and all early childhood programs. Governor Polis officially asking President Trump and FEMA for a master declaration to support recovery for the Aspen Acres fire and the Gold Mountain fire.
3: The request by Polis quickly politicized. The governor said, quote, "I ask the president to approve this request so Coloradans can access the support needed to recover and rebuild." Congresswoman Brittany Pedersen said in a statement directed to Trump, quote, "This moment is bigger than politics. This is about people's livelihoods and well-being, not who supported you in an election." Steve Mark, KOA.
2: And if you've been putting off renewing your car registration, well, you might want to get that done sooner rather than later.
4: Denver and Aurora law enforcement, along with Colorado State Patrol, are currently cracking down on vehicles with expired registrations. It's part of a multi-day targeted enforcement period, with officers looking for expired registrations and temporary plates through Saturday. And just a friendly reminder, an expired registration can mean a $95 fine for you. Mary Mack, KOA.
2: You're up to date on Colorado's Morning News from the Common Spirit Health KOA News Desk. I'm Gina Gontek on KOA. Gina Dixon joining us with another check of the latest business and money news and some concern over how books are being treated.
5: It sounds like something out of a cautionary tale. Over a dozen public interest and consumer advocacy groups are asking the Federal Trade Commission to investigate AI developers for destroying books used to train their language models. In a letter to the FCC Chairman Andrew Ferguson on Friday, the Demand Progress Action Education Fund and other groups said AI companies are buying books in bulk and destroying physical copies. The letter says in some cases, the destroyed books are among the last surviving copies of the original works. The group argues that it could make it harder for the public and other AI companies to access essential source material. Artificial intelligence chat is moving forward with a new integration between Apple and OpenAI.
24: Artificial intelligence ChatGPT can now work directly with Apple Messenger on Mac. OpenAI, the company behind ChatGPT, says the new feature works using a plugin that a user must download and install. When it's up and running, the AI will have access to your Apple-managed text messages, offering you summaries, possible replies, and even reply for you. It will also be able to prompt you for action based on what you've discussed with your contacts. OpenAI says the plugin will live on the computer to where it is installed and won't index data. Eben Brown, Fox News.
5: As a landmark trial against Meta today continues in federal court in California, TikTok is now agreeing to pay $400 million to settle a U.S. government lawsuit. The lawsuit alleges the company violated the Children's Online Privacy Protection Act. The law requires websites and online services directed at children to obtain parental consent before collecting personal information from users under the age of 13. The Justice Department announced Friday that TikTok will pay $300 million immediately immediately to the U.S. government with an additional $100 million due after a court order vacates an earlier consent decree entered against TikTok's predecessor, Musical.ly. And gas prices today up to $4.44 a gallon in Colorado. The average price for a gallon of gas this time last year was $3.05. You're up to date on the latest business and money news.
2: Jonathan Steele joining us with a look at our early Monday morning drive in the KOA Traffic Center.
0: Yep, looking really good this morning. Not much to contend with. We got a little more traffic up north, and of course, we're starting to see a little slowdown developing. Southbound 25 to eastbound 270. It's not backed up badly, but that's that construction zone that will get a little bit worse before it gets better. Yeah, that's it. 270. It's looking good. 7 minutes out of Commerce City. East side's good. Pena's still wide open. 225. Basically, posted speed limits everywhere and no problem spots early. Jonathan Steele on KOA 850 AM and 94.1 FM.
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5: Larry Walker at a loss for words when he saw his 800-pound statue unveiled at the corner of 20th and Blake yesterday morning.
7: It's a little bit of disbelief, right? I mean, who gets a bronze statue that's, I don't know, 15 feet tall, and it's something that lives on forever. That one hit pretty good, and like I say, it was tough to find the words to say out there and speaking about it. It's an amazing honor.
5: The Hall of Famer and Rockies legend permanently enshrined now in front of Coors Field before Sunday's game. Unfortunately, the action on the field did not match the pregame fun. Cleveland jumped out to an early lead and held it the entire way, winning 7-2. Tomoyuki Sugano allowed 5 runs on 9 hits in just 3 innings of work. Colorado has now lost 6 straight. They open a 7-game road swing with a 4-game series in the nation's capital. KOA coverage of today's series opener against the Nationals starts at 4 o'clock. And Mariners pitcher Bryce Miller completed a feat that hasn't been done in 136 years, losing in back-to-back starts by at least 17 runs after Seattle lost to the Cubs 19-2 yesterday and 22-0 to the Brewers last Tuesday. George Van Halteren of the 1890 Brooklyn Wonders was the last to do that. Denver native and Valor Christian alum Wyndham Clark is a 3-time winner on the PGA Tour this season, taking the BMW Championship in St. Louis by 3 shots, and it wasn't a smooth day for the 32-year-old.
8: Very stressful day. I just, you know, really didn't have myself mentally. Not that my game was off. I just kind of wasn't focused and just was making some dumb mistakes.
5: But he fought through and birdied the 71st and 72nd holes to win and move into third in the FedEx Cup standings. He now heads to Atlanta with a shot at winning the Tour Championship to cap off his best season of his career, including a win at the U.S. Open. Former Buffs star Shedeur Sanders could be named the Browns' starting quarterback today as a contentious QB battle continues in Cleveland. He's battling against veteran quarterback Deshaun Watson, who was booed by his home fans the entire time he was on the field this weekend against the Bills, following what has been an embattled previous 4 years since Watson's departure from Houston, his legal issues, and his poor play on the field. Watson said it'll be like playing 17 road games this season if he wins the starting job. Meanwhile, Shedeur Sanders says his approach is consistent even after starting 8-for-8 against the Bills.
9: Like, I don't really keep track of that, you know, in my mind. It's just like I get to that place every day, you know, in practice. So it's just like translates.
5: The second year NFL quarterback finished the game 9-for-11 with 1 touchdown and 74 passing yards. Browns head coach Todd Monken is expected to make a decision today. I'm Keenan Dixon on KOA, home of the Buffs, Broncos, and Rockies, and KOA Sports today at 3.
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40: From all of us across Denver Public Schools, have an amazing first day and an incredible school year. Let's make this year our best one yet.
2: It's back to school for Denver Public School students this morning. Superintendent Dr. Alex Marrero posting a video on DPS's social media pages highlighting the district's achievements from last year in a 'twas the night before the first day of school rhyme.
40: I smile thinking back on the year we just passed. An 82% graduation rate, the highest at last. A green rating, the best since 19. Plus skibbity, crash outs, and 6-7 in between.
2: Drivers should prepare for more students out and about and school buses starting their regular routes this morning. Well, it's not every day a bear is spotted in the Denver area. Colorado Parks and Wildlife officers were called to the Platte Park neighborhood yesterday morning after a young black bear was found in a tree near Louisiana Avenue and Pennsylvania Street. The bear was tranquilized and authorities caught it in a tarp when it fell out of the tree. Officials say the bear was not injured and then relocated. It's still unclear how it got into Denver as there are no previous bear sightings in the area. But bear activity is ramping up in Colorado. There was much more serious encounter encounter in Jefferson County. A man suffered serious injuries to his leg after a bear bit him near the North Fork Trail parking lot as he was fishing near the confluence of the Platte Rivers Friday evening. The bear was located Saturday morning and had to be euthanized. There have been at least 6 reported bear attacks in Colorado so far this year. Well, it's back to school season and back to football season. We'll have more on what the Broncos were up to over the summertime coming up next. Taking a look at your early Monday morning drive first with Jonathan Steele in the KOA Traffic Center.
0: Yeah, just starting to see a little more traffic up north. I-76 there coming west down from 88th is a little sluggish. And, of course, that southbound 25 ramp to eastbound 270 is backed up now on I-25. So all lanes will follow, I'm sure. It's still moving fairly well out of North Glenn and Thornton, but it does tend to jam just because of that ramp being backed up. Into downtown's good. We're still wide open to and from the tech center. Eastbound routes are in great shape, 6 included, as well as C-470. So no big delays, no problem spots early. Jonathan Steele on KOA 850 AM and 94.1 FM.
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2: KOA News Time 550. Gina Gundek on Colorado's Morning News. Football back. And while the Broncos suffered a preseason home opener loss to Green Bay on Friday, 33-13, there is a lot to look forward to and some summer memories to even look back on as the team is ramping up a new season. KOA's Broncos sideline reporter Susie Wargen had an opportunity to catch up with several players before the game, reminiscing about their short summer relaxation time.
3: And I met you in the summer.
4: The NFL offseason is short, but players do get some time to unwind, and they tend to make the most of it before the grind of the season begins. So what were the highlights of a very, very short summer vacation for the Broncos? We'll start with offensive lineman Frank Crum.
5: Yeah, I'm not sure I could pin one thing down, but going to a lot of Colorado sporting events from Rockies to Avalanche, love supporting them, and then, you know, Bo would take care of us at those things, and then a couple concerts at Red Rocks.
4: Who'd you go see?
5: We saw Fisher, Two Friends, and then from there, other than that, I'm just enjoying time with my daughter. And her kind of newborn phase.
4: Yeah, how fun is it to, because she was born during the season, so you didn't really get to have all the newborn time, but you're having some fun time with her now, I'm sure.
5: Yeah, what an opportunity. Off season for an NFL football player, you can kind of create your own schedule. So yeah, it allowed me a lot of time to enjoy kind of these early phases of childhood with her.
4: Gotta love that newborn time. Tight end Evan Ingram enjoyed deepening the reach of his Evan Ingram Foundation.
6: This summer was kind of our first big hurrah. We went back to Oxford, Mississippi, went back to Ole Miss, and I had a camp for just youth, kindergarten through like 6th, 8th grade, and then had a Special Olympics camp. The Ole Miss Special Olympics football team came out, the flag football team. I give a little bit. We were in the indoor at Ole Miss and got to hang out with so many great kids, so many great personalities, and my family was there. We all took a road trip down to Oxford. So yeah, I think this offseason was very present in the family time and also giving back for sure.
4: I love that. So tell me more about your foundation then. What's it called and what do you do?
6: It's called the Evan Ingram Foundation. It's based off the Bible verse, Galatians 6:9. Do not grow weary of doing good, for at a proper time you will reap a harvest if you do not give up. And so really it's just impacting the young youth, whether they're underprivileged or whether it's just young kids playing football. I have a great passion. One of the first philanthropies I got involved in was Special Olympics in college at Ole Miss. It was just cool because I got to hang out with some of the kids almost 13 years ago.
4: Very cool. So we've heard about concerts, babies, and philanthropy. Marvin Mims chose to live a little bit more on the wild side.
5: Took a couple trips, you know, went to Orlando with Pastor Tan, Corliss Sutton, Justin Simmons, PJ Locke, hung out with those guys.
4: What was the best part about that trip?
5: Yeah, we did a bunch of rides, a lot of park food, did some golfing other than that, but it was fun. I'm a huge like roller coaster guy, so we went to like all the Disney parks, did the Universal parks, you know, that's my type of vacation, so I loved it. I enjoyed it a lot.
4: What is your favorite roller coaster, Marvin?
5: Oh, there's a roller coaster called the Velocicoaster. It's in the one of the Universal parks. It's kind of like a Jurassic World theme, Jurassic Park theme. But I think it's supposed to be like one of the fastest coasters in America, if I'm not wrong. So it was a lot of fun. It was sweet. You know, you feel kind of woozy after, but it was definitely worth it.
4: Sideline stories are presented by Health Images. From MRI and CT scans to mammography and more, they've got your imaging needs covered. Health Images, imaging for life.
2: And when it comes to the game, quarterback Bo Nix was back in action on Friday's game, completing 6 of 9 passes for 76 yards and a touchdown over 14 snaps. He connected with R.J. Harvey for a 21-yard touchdown and helped set up another scoring drive before his night ended.
7: Pretty good. I felt like it was the beginning of the season, so got to get a few more reps as we go and then got to adjust the eyes to the live bullets. But I felt like for the first time, it was good to go down and get a touchdown drive to start off and then, you know, had some good plays.
2: Bo is expected to play again in the preseason finale against Minnesota coming up Friday in Power Field at Mile High.
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25: So the doomsday clock is a metaphorical clock that is overseen by the Bulletin of Atomic Scientists. It's a graphic representation of how close humanity is to self-inflicted disaster.
24: They moved the second hand on the clock forward to 89 seconds to midnight, which means it's the closest that clock has ever been to midnight since they started.
25: In 1947, when the U.S. and Russia were starting the Cold War, there was 7 minutes to midnight. We're now less than 2 minutes away from midnight. The furthest away it was from midnight was 1991, after the Soviet Union dissolved. It was all the way back from 17 minutes to midnight.
24: I think it's a valuable thing because it just raises awareness every year with people. Just another thing to kind of say, hey, like, we're not headed in the right direction as humanity goes.
25: All these things that have been developing for a while have been accelerated because of the threat multiplier of misinformation and disinformation and conspiracy theories.
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2: KOA News Time, 5:58. Wrapping up the show here on Colorado's Morning News as Ross Kaminsky is back. Do we want to talk about your travels or do we want to talk about what dragon left at your desk this morning?
0: Oh my God.
2: Or I think we'll probably talk about both at some point.
0: We'll probably talk about both. Dragon, what is this?
26: It was a taco that was left on Thursday for everybody here at the station.
0: Thursday, so not even
1: It's wrapped in the Taco Bell wrapping.
26: And I did not refrigerate it. It's been sitting on my desk all weekend.
2: No,
1: it looks like, yeah, it's sort of burrito. I'll call it
2: and
1: a burrito more than a taco.
2: Because you could get a double whammy here of cyclosporiasis and whatever else you get from
1: I'm going to have to take a little time to unwrap. This is going to be more like a science experiment.
2: No, you're not. No.
1: I think probably even I won't eat it. It's a tough call.
2: No, no, it's not a tough call.
1: All right, Gina, I don't know.
2: Welcome back. Glad you have a four-day-old taco in front of you.
1: What a thing to walk into. Oh, my gosh. We do have a lot of stuff to do on the show today. Only one guest, and we'll tell you about her a little later on, but just lots of stuff in the news for me and Gina to talk about. National, international, local, absolutely everything. One thing will be the latest way that certain folks are trying to take away all the Tabor refunds, then more on an international level. Treasury Secretary Scott Bessent has described what he calls an economic D-Day against Iran to start today. What's that about? A ton of stuff to do. 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Keep it here on KOA.
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2: KOA News Time, 6 o'clock. I'm Gina Gundek. Tensions over trade as President Trump's 50% tariffs on Canadian goods took effect over the weekend.
6: Trump's trade policies appear to be rattling Republicans just 10 weeks before the midterm elections. Maine Senator Susan Collins, breaking with Trump on the tariffs, is not expected to appear with Vice President J.D. Vance when he visits Maine today. And at least eight Republican senators from farm states are now publicly opposing Trump's plan to lower tariffs on imported beef.
2: ABC's Karen Waugh in Washington. Sticking points in trade talks include protections for Canadian dairy farmers and bans on the sale of U.S. alcohol in Canada. Meanwhile, tougher sanctions are expected to be placed on Iran by the Trump administration, as Treasury Secretary Scott Bessent says he'll be holding a news conference later today to lay out the economic pressures the administration plans to impose on Iran and its key allies. Tens of thousands under evacuation orders in Reno, Nevada, as a fast-moving wildfire is threatening the northern part of the city. The Hawk Fire has burned 15,000 acres since it began on Saturday. Fire officials say the blaze was human-caused, but details are still under investigation. At least three civilians and three emergency responders have been injured. The Hawk Fire, 0% contained. Another bear incident, this time just a couple of blocks north of Platte Park. The 100-pound bear was lounging in a tree in Denver yesterday morning.
16: When we arrived, we noticed that the bear probably wasn't going to be moving on anytime soon. That's usually the case when bears go up trees. They wait for the activity on the ground to kind of subside or until it gets dark. And because that's such a populated and popular area, we chose to go ahead and relocate the bear.
2: That's Parks and Wildlife's Karen Van Hoos. The bear didn't cause problems with people in the area. But it has been a busy summer with bear-people interactions. A fisherman was attacked and injured in Jefferson County Friday night. He was walking along the Platte River near Waterton Canyon when the bear knocked him down and bit his legs. The attack went on for several minutes before the man's friends scared the bear off. Parks and Wildlife located the bear and had to euthanize it. It's now the sixth reported bear attack in our state so far this year. In sports, the Rockies unveiling their Larry Walker statue outside Coors Field. Walker says it's an unbelievable honor.
19: It's truly amazing. I mean, I don't know if you, it's hard to believe and look up there and realize it's you. You know, it's just like, wow, it's completely overwhelming.
2: The 15-foot, 800-pound statue stands at 20th and Blake outside home plate. Walker played 10 seasons in Denver in his career. The Hall of Famer tallied an MVP for the Rockies and also won 7 Gold Gloves and 3 batting titles. The Rockies begin a series tonight in Washington. Our KOA coverage begins at 4 o'clock this afternoon. On Wall Street, stock futures little changed after closing higher on Friday, despite what was overall a losing week. Dow futures currently down 43 points. S&P is down 10 points. NASDAQ futures down 139. Crude oil prices are right around $85 a barrel. And filling up the gas tank, Colorado's average gas price is about 34 cents higher than the national average at $4.44 a gallon, that according to AAA. 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Fox 31 pinpoint weather. Some scattered thunderstorms across the Denver area are possible pretty much for the next couple of days this week. High temperature temperatures still hot in the low 90s, overnight low in the low 60s, upper 80s for a high tomorrow. Currently, it's 66 in Denver. From the Common Spirit Health KOA News Desk, I'm Gina Gondek on KOA. Let's go now to the KOA Traffic Center with a look at your Monday morning drive. Here's Jonathan Steele.
0: Yeah, it's good buildup for us here early this morning. The heaviest stretch that I'm seeing is I-76 coming west in from about 96th Avenue all the way back to 270. Pretty steady in there. It does open up into I-25, though. I-25 is doing very well coming out of Thornton and North Glen. Speeds maintaining the posted limit. 270, a little bit of company there out of Commerce City. The east side looks good, too. We'll start to see some slowdowns developing on the ramp to Pena. So far, so good. 225 still 10 minutes out of Aurora. Jonathan Steele on KOA 850 AM and 94.1 FM.
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1: I ask this with all due respect, but what's wrong with you?
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1: And I came into today's show with plenty to talk about. And then there's a burrito from Thursday sitting on the desk, and Dragon is laughing his head off, and Gina is just shaking her head like, no. I'm going to let the burrito age for another half an hour, and then we'll talk about it. Got to get just the right age on it. Good morning. I'm back, I think. Dragon's got a new shirt. It says, I'm not dead yet. So were you saying you saw Spamalot?
26: I did see Spamalot over the weekend.
1: With Mrs. Redbeard?
26: Sure did.
1: And did you love it?
26: I loved it.
1: Did she love it?
26: Yep. Laughing so hard we cried.
1: That's fabulous. All right. So you and Gina both loved it. I should probably, my wife says I've seen it, but I don't remember. So maybe. All right. I'm back from a little travel. We'll talk about that a little bit. I'll just say we dropped my kid off at college in California. And I'll tell you more about that over the course of the show. I will just, so he's in this sort of dorm suite. And then within the suite, there are four rooms. Each room has two beds. So there are eight guys, in this suite. There's no kitchen in there. There's a sitting area. I think there's a kitchen, maybe on the first floor of the building that everybody can use. Anyway, he's in California. And what I noticed, because other kids were moving in at the same time, at least two of the kids in his eight person dorm suite brought their own surfboards. So that's college in California for you. Definitely not my college experience in New York or Gina's college experience in Michigan. I don't think there's a ton of surfing on Lake Michigan. I don't remember that in Chicago, except for maybe one badass winter storm or something that you probably could have surfed and died. But anyway, Kristen and I drove what I think was about 2,500 miles. We had one day where we made a point of just not getting in the car, but boy, it's a lot to drive, you know, between 5 and 8 hours a day, every day. It really adds up, but it was a cool trip and I'll tell you more about it later. I want to follow up on a couple things that were in Gina's newscast there. And, so there's a lot of economic stuff, a lot of international economic stuff, national economic stuff. You've got the Canadian trade war that I'll talk more about a little bit later. You've got the financial offensive, the economic D-Day that Scott Bessent announced on Twitter. And I guess he's going to have a press conference at, I think, 11 a.m. our time is the schedule. We'll see. I don't think it'll be during our show here, but we'll see how that plays out with new massive sanctions against Iran. This being the Trump administration's apparent determination that the effectiveness of military action to cause the regime to change their behavior is quite limited, and they need to deal with them some other way, which is probably right, but they still need to maintain the military aspect and not let Iran have control of the Strait of Hormuz. So we'll see how that all plays out. Now, while I'm on vacation, I mostly avoid the news. I don't watch a lot of TV. But I caught a news broadcast, or maybe I saw this actually as an online thing, about Treasury Secretary Scott Bessent engaging the U.S. Treasury in a buyback of Treasury bonds. Now, this is going to sound like a nerdy thing, but stick with me here because this is super important. So what's been happening over recent months as the war has dragged on, as inflation has stayed stubbornly high, even when you take out the effects of the war on energy, inflation is higher than the Fed wants it. What you've seen is this steady uptick in long-term interest rates. And when that happens, obviously, by definition, borrowing is more expensive. That's what interest rates are, the cost of borrowing. In a sense, an interest rate is the cost of renting money, if you want to think about it that way. And the rent is going up. Now, the United States has $40 trillion in debt. They need to rent more money every day. And when their lease expires on money they've already rented, in other words, when they have issued, let's say, a 10-year note, and the 10 years comes up and they have to pay the investor back all their original money, plus, well, they've been paying interest the whole time, then they pay them back the original amount. They don't have that money. The U.S. government doesn't have that money. So they have to go borrow it to pay it back, right? And so as interest rates go up, you might replace a 10-year note that you were paying. Let's say it was a $1,000 10-year note, and you were paying, the federal government was paying $22 a year in interest on that note. Now maybe they're paying $40 in interest a year on that note, right? Depending on when they issued the thing, it easily could have doubled because there was a long time where we had interest rates on stuff, even long dated 10-year notes, 30-year bonds in the twos. Now the 30-year bond is 5.3, the 10-year note is something like 4.7. And so this massively increases the cost to the federal government of financing the debt, even if they weren't to borrow any more money. So as the debt matures and we have to borrow it again, we're borrowing it at higher interest rates. And that means we're paying more in interest on the debt without new revenue. And it's going to squeeze the ability of the federal government to pay for things it's already trying to pay for. And Scott Bessent is upset about this, and everybody should be. But what's happening now is he's saying the Treasury is going to jump into the market and buy Treasury bonds. When you buy bonds, it drives up the price, which drives down the interest rate. But here's the problem. By saying that the Treasury is doing that, Scott Bessent is showing American weakness and showing fear. And I think it was a dangerous move. I think it was kind of a rookie move, even though generally I think Bessent is a pretty good Treasury Secretary. I think this was quite a bad move. And at first, interest rates went down on the announcement, and then they went straight back up. They're down a little bit this morning, but it's a very bad sign when the United States needs to intervene in its own bond market, because the message of the bond market is three things. It is one, we think inflation is going to be higher for longer than we had previously been thinking. Number two, we think federal government spending is out of control and you're not going to get it under control. And number three, there's so much money being borrowed, we're not sure we want to fund this anymore, especially with private companies also issuing debt at the same time. One last thing I will note. Foreign countries are not selling U.S. debt, but they are also not buying it in significant quantities anymore. So the amount of U.S. debt that foreign countries own as an absolute number, around $4 trillion, I think it is pretty stable. But it's been pretty stable even as U.S. debt has gone from like $34 trillion to $40 trillion. Foreigners are not buying more debt, which means Americans have to find that money, which means they don't have that money available for other things, which overall, this is a story of a country that is economically, or let's say fiscally, sick. And the only way to make it better is to cut government spending.
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5: In the NFL, some bad news for the Seahawks as rookie safety Bud Clark broke his right ankle in last night's 19-16 preseason loss to the Tennessee Titans and will be out for at least a few months. In Vegas, star running back Ashton Jeanty appears to have suffered an ankle sprain in practice yesterday. No word on the severity. In Cleveland, defensive end Alex Wright ruptured his Achilles and is done for the season, but they signed veteran pass rusher Derek Barnett, who had 5 sacks with Houston last season. And in baseball, the Phillies, who had won 8 in a row, were being shut out 4-0 by the Cardinals in the bottom of the 9th with 2 outs and somehow rallied to score 6 runs, winning it on a Kyle Schwarber 460-foot blast to dead center, his league-leading 39th home run to walk it off and win the game 6-4. That's 9 straight for Philly, who hold a 2-game lead for the second wildcard spot. But
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14: KOA News Time 6:18. President Trump gearing up to roll out what the administration is calling the toughest sanctions in history against Iran. Here's Fox's Trey Yanks.
15: U.S. Treasury Secretary Scott Bessent on Sunday wrote in the Financial Times, President Donald Trump and the overwhelming might of our military have significantly dismantled Iran's military capabilities and weakened its nuclear program. Now we are entering the end game. At dawn begins an economic D-Day, the single greatest financial offensive ever marshaled against an adversary.
14: Meanwhile, the head of Iran's Supreme National Security Council posting on X saying if the economic war continues, not a single drop of oil will be exported either through the Strait of Hormuz nor from anywhere in the Persian Gulf. It's the first day of school today for Denver public school students with the

0: New year, DPS is also rolling out 25 new electric buses through the Colorado Electric School Bus Grant Program and the Federal Clean School Bus Program. Drivers should be prepared for more students and school buses out and about learning their new routes. And this is your warning. Denver area law enforcement officers are starting a week-long crackdown on expired registrations and temporary license plates. It's a complaint many Denver residents have had, as some vehicles have been spotted with plates that expired years ago. New vehicles must be registered at the DMV office, while renewals can be done online or at a DMV kiosk. Your next update in 15 minutes. From the Common Spirit Health KOA News Desk, I'm Gina Gondek on KOA. A look at your Monday morning drive with Jonathan Steele in the KOA Traffic Center.
1: It's a little busier. We're starting to see more company on the roads. There's maybe an accident southbound 25 approaching Colfax coming into downtown. There's three cars. They're kind of on the shoulder area. I believe Courtesy Patrol just pulled in there a few minutes ago to assist. It is slowing a little bit. I-25 a little bit busier coming down from Thornton. I-76 pretty heavy this morning and now pretty slow from Highway 85 all the way back to 270. 270 on the westbound side coming off I-70 is a little slow, and the east side of I-70, especially the ramp to Pena, is slowing a little bit, but we're not seeing any big delays out here. 225 remains wide open, as well as I-25 between downtown and the tech center. Jonathan Steele on KOA 850 AM and 94.1 FM.
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0: Appreciate that message. Still brainstorming this burrito you left me. I'm not going to do the science experiment yet, but for those just joining, that's the wrapper of a five-ish.
1: Thursday evening.
0: Friday, Saturday, Sunday. Oh, it's only 4 days. Could be all right then. Okay. I mean, I haven't opened it yet to see exactly what's in it. I will say the Gina, the tortilla on the outside is not as hard as that. What was that thing that we ate that was so crunchy?
1: The vegan soft taco.
0: That was like a rock or a 2x4.
2: See,
0: you can still bend it.
1: It's still pliable.
0: I'm bending this like a Gumby. For those of you old enough to know what Gumby is. Gina, do you know Gumby?
2: Yes.
0: Yeah. So this is like a gum. I'm just bending it just to see if it's flexible at all.
2: You're missing the information that you're saying 4 days old.
0: Yeah.
2: Sitting on Dragon's desk four days.
0: Yeah. Unrefrigerated. Yeah.
2: Taco Bell.
0: Taco Bell.
2: It probably has lettuce in it too.
0: See, this is the thing. Taco with the stuff that's normally in Taco Bell,
2: mm-hmm.
0: I would think that this would be like a Twinkie, right? Or like one of these things that would be good for decades and doesn't change because it's all chemicals.
1: Yeah, does Taco Bell get any worse after 4 days?
0: Yes, exactly. And I say that, by the way, as someone who really likes Taco Bell.
1: Yeah.
0: I very much. Gina can't believe who she's working with here.
2: Uh-huh.
0: Children.
2: Yep.
0: Let me do a quick Colorado political thing. So, Krista Kafer, who you know, she fills in here on KOA from time to time. She's a columnist for the Denver Post, and she wrote a piece about Jenna Griswold that is really, I would say, as much news as opinion. And I want folks to know about this, even though I do expect that Jenna Griswold will probably win her election just because she's a Democrat and this is a blue state. But Michael Allen, who is the Republican nominee, and we're talking about the Office of Attorney General of the state of Colorado, looking to replace Phil Weiser, who will be almost certainly our next governor. So Jenna Griswold is really kind of she's a blight on this state. She's an untalented, modestly intelligent partisan hack who should never have been elected to anything. She is an insufferable political climber, and exceptionally ambitious, but very bad at her job. She's very bad at her current job as Secretary of State. She's had all kinds of problems there, sending voting stuff to illegal aliens. They did it twice. Then you had the stuff with the stolen passwords because they didn't secure voting systems well enough. She's been exceptionally political, you know, trying to get Trump off the ballot. And I understand she's a Democrat and she doesn't like Trump, but you just can't be politicizing these offices. In any case, the current scandal around Jenna Griswold is that she commissioned a report. They spent $25,000 with a company called Sage River Consulting, asking Sage River to figure out why so many people were quitting the Secretary of State's office. And it's because Jenna Griswold is a terrible boss and apparently a terrible person to work for, which doesn't surprise me at all. So the existence of this report became known, and we have Suzanne Tahiri, who used to be Deputy Secretary of State under Wayne Williams, filed an open records request to get the report. And Secretary of State Griswold said, we're not giving you the report. In fact, we don't have the report. And a court said, you need to go get the report if you don't have it. This was paid for with government money, and the public deserves to be able to read it. And so far, Griswold's office is saying, no, we're not even going to go ask for the report. And the way it's being reported is that the report was so critical of Jenna Griswold, and she heard about it, that she refused to accept the report, and she's claiming, well, I didn't accept it, and therefore you can't have it. It doesn't count as a public document or something. In any case, she is, she's incompetent. She's not very bright. And clearly, based on this, she's corrupt. And I want to encourage you, when you get that ballot, even if you are someone who doesn't generally vote for Republicans, vote for Michael Allen. He is very good at his job. He is not particularly partisan. This is not a partisan job, Attorney General, and he will not treat the office like a political football the way Jenna Griswold has done with the office she's in now and the way she will with the office she's seeking.
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2: KOA News Time 6:31. I'm Gina Gottdeck. The U.S. preparing to announce sweeping sanctions on Iran and what President Trump is calling economic D-Day.
15: The U.S. Treasury is expected to detail what's being called the toughest sanctions in history Monday. In response, Iran is vowing to neutralize the economic war with the U.S. It's also threatening to halt oil flow out of the Strait of Hormuz if any neighboring countries join the effort. This, as a new report shows, traffic through the vital waterway is up nearly 400%, but still just 20% of pre-war levels. There are also signs of growing division within the Iranian leadership. Iran's president is defending an interim agreement reached with the U.S. in June, saying Tehran cannot continue with war forever. Pakistan's army chief will visit Iran Monday to try and revive peace talks.
2: Fox's Marion Rafferty. Iran's managed to sell millions of barrels of oil despite U.S. sanctions. American consumers could end up spending more for certain items now that 50% tariffs are taking effect on some Canadian imports.
16: President Trump's 50% tariffs on Canadian goods took effect this weekend. Canada's prime minister is now vowing to match them dollar for dollar beginning September 8th.
19: We've got the reserves, we've got the resilience, we've got the plan, we've got the focus, we will respond.
16: Trump's trade policies appear to be rattling Republicans just 10 weeks before the midterm elections. Maine Senator Susan Collins, breaking with Trump on the tariffs, is not expected to appear with Vice President J.D. Vance when he visits Maine today.
2: That's ABC's Karen Waugh. Increased social interactions during the summer may help fuel the spread of Mpox, formerly known as monkeypox. That according to doctors in our state, where officials say there's been a recent uptick in cases. Denver doctor Noah Kaufman is an emergency room physician.
20: Right now we see a lot of sweating. It's really hot out. There's a lot of close contact. And that's really how this bug is transmitted.
2: State health officials say Colorado's recorded 18 cases of Mpox so far this year. That's nearing last year's total number of cases of 21. In sports, the Rockies unveiling their Larry Walker statue outside Coors Field.
21: When I came here, I didn't have the expectations of having a jersey retired or having a bronze statue put out in front of the field that people are going to see, not just during games, but during those cold December months people drive by. They're going to see that. It's like there's that overwhelming word again.
2: Larry Walker played 10 seasons in Denver. In his career, the Hall of Famer tallied an MVP for the Rockies and also won 7 gold gloves and 3 batting titles. The Rockies begin a series tonight in Washington. Our KUA coverage begins at 4 o'clock this afternoon. On Wall Street, stock futures little changed this morning after closing higher on Friday, despite what was overall a losing week. Dow futures currently down 4 points. S&P is down 8 points. NASDAQ futures down 155. And crude oil prices are just above $85 a barrel. Fox 31 pinpoint weather today could see some scattered thunderstorms back in the forecast for the next couple of days. It'll stay hot with our high temperature reaching to the low 90s this afternoon. Overnight low in the low 60s, upper 80s for a high tomorrow. Currently it's 63 in Denver. From the Common Spirit Health KOA News Desk, I'm Gina Goddeck on KOA. Taking a look at your Monday morning drive in the KOA Traffic Center, here's Jonathan Steele.
22: Yeah, it's still a pretty good drive out here. It appears there's an accident southbound 25 approaching Colfax. 3 cars right shoulder. Courtesy's on the scene with them. It's a little slow from 58th coming in, just slightly sluggish, actually. North end I-25 is getting busier down from North Glen and Thornton. I-76, though, is tied up from Highway 85 through 88th and then eases up a little bit as you make your way back towards the 270 interchange. And 270 is crowded coming out of Commerce City, the east side of I-70, a little bit more traffic, as well as 225, especially around Parker, and then making your way back to I-25. But no big problem spots. Jonathan Steele on KOA 850 AM and 94.1 FM.
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0: All right, thank you, Dragon. Wonder if that's a theme today. I'm Ross, I'm back. That's Epic Gina, still with her long sleeves. Dragon with a new t-shirt. I'm not dead yet. So in case you were wondering where I was, and I trust that you weren't, I was taking my younger kid to college. He's going to school in California. So we drove out. So we did Grand Junction the first night, then Vegas the second night. Oh my gosh. So my kid was told about this Thai restaurant in Vegas, And we went, and it was one of the best meals I've ever had. It's this tiny place. Like, if you don't know it's there, you wouldn't know that anything is there. It looks like an abandoned part of a low-end strip mall. And you go in, and it's this beautiful kind of dark room. And if you're looking in through the window right now, and you can see Gina in profile because she's kind of turned sideways, but the whole restaurant is about the size of this radio studio. It's really small. It holds, I think, 25 people in the whole restaurant. And it was just an unbelievably delicious meal. It was expensive because the plates are kind of small, and you know, we're there with an 18-year-old who eats as much as three people. So it ended up being probably close to $80 a person, which is sort of a lot, but it was really, really fine dining. And it was great. So if you're going to go to Vegas and you want a meal like that, get in touch with me and I'll tell you the name of the restaurant, because I don't remember it off the top of my head. It's like Geppetta or something. But anyway, really, really good. So then we dropped him off. And I'll say my wife was a little emotional when leaving. She gave him an extended hug, and my wife was crying. And I actually kind of stayed away while they were saying goodbye. And part of the reason I stayed away was I came back to the school that evening to do some kind of big event with parents, and my wife didn't want to deal with it. So she said goodbye before I did. So she was kind of crying. Then I came back and did this thing. And then I said goodbye. I wasn't crying. And I'm just glad he's gone. But here's the, I'll tell you, my kid went to a small private middle school. That was the only private schooling he did, was middle school. And when he got to his big public high school, he found it very difficult to make friends because all those kids knew each other already, from middle school. I also think he didn't try very hard to make friends. So he really didn't have friends in high school. All his friends were like online friends from playing Fortnite. And I thought that was a little bit sad. Anyway, I encouraged him as much as I could. You know how kids sort of don't want to do what their parents say. But I encouraged him to really go out of his way to introduce himself to his roommates and make friends and join groups and clubs. And it's a little early for the groups and clubs, because classes just start today, actually. But he's made friends with his roommates already. He's hanging out. He's already having more fun than he did and already has more friends in school than he did through all of high school. And I'm really happy about that. So that's a good thing. And we'll just see how college goes. I hope he doesn't use AI too much. I mean, I'm not being sarcastic. I've tried to instill that in him. AI can be okay as a tool, but don't let it do your homework, because then you won't learn the stuff. And if you don't learn the stuff, you won't be a success in life. So we will see how all that goes. So I'll tell you more about the trip a little bit later on, but that was sort of the outbound part of the trip. I'll tell you more about the return part of the trip a little bit later. I saw a cool piece, a warm piece perhaps, from Bjorn Lomborg, who is probably my single favorite writer about climate change. So Bjorn Lomborg, if you don't know, I believe he's an economist by training. Oh, I take it back. He might be something else. Anyway, he was teaching a class years ago, and he believed all the propaganda about climate change, but he's a very data-oriented guy. So he had everyone in his class pick some aspect of climate change and do a research project on it and really go through the data, anticipating that his students would prove that all the stuff he was hearing about how climate change was destroying this or threatening that, you know, he thought he would just prove it all. And it came back that almost all the data at least proved that what we were being told was an overreaction. And he has ended up becoming one of the most prominent and eloquent spokespeople for reality, which is to say climate does change and humans can impact it. But that doesn't mean that the right solution is to, let's say, curtail the production of fossil fuels. And he's, as I said, he's very, very data oriented, like Roger Pilka as well, who's a frequent guest on the show. And Bjorn Lomborg had this great piece in the past few days about wildfires around the world. And we have seen here in Colorado, as we have in other years recently, smoky skies from wildfires, often from Canada, sometimes from the Northwest. There were fires in Washington State and maybe Oregon, but a lot in Canada as well. And we got a lot of that smoke through here a couple of weeks ago. And then you probably saw some of the stories about the wildfires in France and Spain that were causing a lot of trouble there. And so when you hear news reporting about these things, a lot of times you will hear comments like the world is on fire or something where they either say explicitly or they are attempting to make you believe that the world is on fire and burning much more than it has in the past due to quote unquote climate change. So let me share a little bit of this with you from Bjorn Lomborg. Canada is having a below average fire year. In fact, the world is on track to a record low in area, meaning like square miles or acres, however you want to mention it, burned. Ottawa's own tally released July 9th, and there's been some fire burning since then, but still at that point showed 1.4 million hectares burned, less than a third of the 4.6 million hectares burned by the same date last year. And I'm skipping ahead. Satellite data weekly updated by the European Union confirms that Canada's total burned area this year by August 5th was below the 2012 to 2025 average that the EU uses as a baseline. This year, the US has remained below its 2012 to 2025 average as well. Most recent measurement, 20% below average. This is as of about 2.5 weeks ago. North America and South America are at a record low amount of area burned since at least 2012. Every continent is burning less, some much less. As of August 5th, Oceania, so that'd be like Australia, New Guinea, that area down there, has burned 14% less than its average this year. Europe, 35% less. Asia is near a record low again since 2012, coming in 41% below that average. Africa is at a record low again for that time frame, about 15 years. Current burn, 44% below average. Globally, we are on trend for the lowest burn since the collection of that satellite data began in 2001 and probably the lowest since 1900. In the early 1900s, nearly 4% of global land burned annually, nearly double today's rate. American annual burned area in the 1930s was about five times as large as its modern annual burned area. The other thing that is important to note is that part of the reason, for example, Canada is having these bad fire seasons, and a similar reason that the U.S. has had some as well, is that they have abandoned prescribed burns. So that's where you find an area that you think is a risk. You intentionally burn it while keeping control of the fire so that it doesn't spread, and it puts kind of a break so the fire can't, a fire somewhere can't just continue on forever. By one measure, the area in Canada treated with prescribed burns annually has collapsed 99.5% in the last 35 years or so. So anyway, I just wanted to share that with you because the data don't care about your feelings. The data don't care about climate propaganda. Yes, this is real data showing that essentially the entire world is burning much less than usual, despite the panic you have seen in the news. So speaking of panic, was there really a bear in Denver, Gina?
2: The video is so sad to watch because it just falls out. They do catch it, but it falls out of the tree after they tranquilize it. Yes, this is a true story. KOA News Time 6:45. It's not every day that a bear is spotted in the Denver area. Colorado Parks and Wildlife officers were called to the Platte Park neighborhood yesterday morning after a young black bear was found in a tree near Louisiana Avenue and Pennsylvania Street. The bear was tranquilized and authorities were able to catch it in a tarp as it fell out of that tree. Officials officials say the bear wasn't injured and was relocated, but it's still unclear how it got in the Denver area, as there have been no previous bear sightings in that area. Now, bear activity has really been ramping up in our state, and there was a much more serious encounter that took place in Jefferson County. A man suffered injuries to his leg after a bear bit him near the North Fork Trail parking lot as he was fishing near the confluence of the Platte Rivers Friday evening. The bear was located Saturday morning and had to be euthanized. There have been at least 6 reported bear attacks in Colorado so far this year. Governor Polis asking President Trump and FEMA for a master declaration to support recovery from the Aspen Acres and Gold Mountain fires.
1: The request by Polis quickly politicized. The governor said, quote, "I ask the president to approve this request so Coloradans can access the support needed to recover and rebuild." Congresswoman Brittany Pedersen said in a statement directed to Trump, quote, "This moment is bigger than politics. This is about people's livelihoods and well-being, not who supported you in an election." Steve Mark, KOA.
2: And nearly 90,000 people are being told to evacuate as a fast-moving wildfire is threatening the northwestern part of Reno, Nevada.
3: It's been a lot and scary, and I had to try and put on a brave face for my kids, but they saw me crying.
2: The Hawk Fire, which started on Saturday, quickly ballooned to over 15,000 acres. Officials believe it was a brush fire that was human-caused, and Nevada's governor declared a state of emergency for Washoe County. At least 3 civilians and 3 emergency responders have been injured in the fire, which is still 0% contained. Your next update in 15 minutes from the Common Spirit Health KOA News Desk. I'm Gina Gondek on KOA. Taking a look at your Monday morning drive with Jonathan Steele in the KOA Traffic Center.
22: Yeah, it's still pretty quiet out here. We've got more traffic to contend with on the roads. I-76 remains about the slowest route coming in from Highway 85 and eventually back towards the 270 interchange. 270's been fluctuating a little bit. It's not tied up, but it's a little on the heavy side, both directions. And I-25 kind of filling in a little bit anyway, down from 104th Avenue. It's steady all the way to downtown. It looked like we may have had a crash near Colfax, but it is off to the shoulder. South end still looks pretty good. 225, a little more traffic. And the east side of I-70, particularly westbound, coming from Tower and heading all the way back to I-25, is roughly about a 15-minute commute. Jonathan Steele on KOA, 850 AM and 94.1 FM.
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7: I don't mind, but you better promise me I'll be back in time.
0: All right, happy Monday. I think it's Monday. I'm Ross. I'm back. It's great to be back. Thanks to Jimmy Sengenberger for filling in. Epic Gina is here. Producer Dragon is here. Gina, I thought of you with this story from the Associated Press. I don't know if you saw that I posted it on our show sheet here, but here's the headline. Move over bears. Fat Marmot Week puts a spotlight on the alpine rodents. And I thought, given your love of chonkers and Neil and all large furry things like your husband, you would, I, for some reason, I thought of you with Fat Marmot Week, even though for the record, Gina is not, Gina is far from fat.
2: Oh, thank
0: you. But you like fat animals.
2: Yeah.
0: Who doesn't?
2: Yeah, they're so cute.
0: So when is it?
2: Is it this week?
0: It's this week.
2: I saw this story a long time ago.
0: Yeah.
2: But then I was trying to figure out when it actually starts because, Fat Bear Week has been an ongoing thing for a while. Fat Marmot Week is a new one.
0: It's a new one.
2: Does start this week.
0: Yeah.
2: They're super cute.
0: They're super cute.
2: Super cute.
0: The Associated Press, talking with some people involved in it, says Fat Marmot Week is mostly just for fun, but it also has a serious side. Scientists need to drum up donations for their long-running research into the rodents to keep it going through federal funding cuts. You see this picture of this fat marmot, if you scroll down a little, sitting up with his little paws on his little fat belly,
2: so
0: like Buddha.
2: Cute. I love it.
0: Yeah. The 15 or so species, who knew there were 15 or so marmot species? 15 or so species worldwide include groundhogs, which, who knew? Did you know that? That a groundhog is a subdivision of marmots? I didn't know that. Which That's have their incredible. Own special day, of course.
2: I don't even have to talk anymore. You don't even have to talk.
0: In the Rockies, yellow-bellied marmots are plentiful. Hikers like Gina often spot these charismatic creatures perched on boulders or scurrying through wildflowers. Do you find marmots charismatic, Gina?
2: Pretty bomb. Charismatic? Sure. Yeah. Why not?
0: Why not?
2: I feel like they're the only animal that I always want to see, like the mountain goats when I'm, you know, hiking a 14er and stuff like that. No, yeah. It's always just marmots, which yeah. Don't get me wrong. Love a good marmot. But for the most part,
0: have you seen a mountain goat on a hike?
2: No, not on a hike.
0: That would be something.
2: I really want to.
0: Yeah, I think maybe I've seen one driving down the highway, but not on a hike.
2: Right. The AP article also says to prepare for winter, the animals do a tremendous amount of fattening. They double their weight to as much as 13 pounds, then lose all the bulk during half a year or more of hibernation.
0: Oh, my gosh. Yeah, this person says, you pick up a hibernating marmot, and it's like this fuzzy ball that feels like a cold rock with fur. It's completely surreal. They breathe once every minute or two.
2: They're super cute.
0: Yeah, they are.
2: They're super cute.
0: They are super cute.
2: So if I'm looking at the bracket here of Fat Marmot Week,
0: yeah,
2: which does start today, I am very confused by these marmots' names.
0: Oh, I didn't see a bracket. Do tell.
2: So there is 2, 4, 6, 8 marmots in Fat Marmot Week so far. Dan's Hat is what one of the marmots is called.
0: Okay.
2: Open Kite. Stonehenge, Dawn, there's a marmot that
0: D-A-W-N?
2: Yep. There is a marmot that just has one next to it, the number one.
0: I think
2: there is another marmot that just has the letter G next
0: like
2: to
0: that.
2: It.
0: You'd have to think anybody who studies marmots for a living probably enjoys an occasional hallucinogen. So maybe that's what was happening when they named... When they named the marmots.
2: There's Dandelion.
0: Yeah. But wait, there's a bracket. How do you win?
2: So, I mean, the way that you explained that it's a fundraiser, I have a feeling that if I hit vote here, you probably can redirect
0: for $5.
2: It. Yeah, I would assume so. Let's see.
0: Then you just bet based on the
2: Click
0: name?
2: Here or to they donate have... to support the marmot project.
0: Are there pictures of them? Mm-hmm. So you can vote on the cutest, most charismatic marmot?
2: Yep.
0: Wow.
2: It directs you to a... UCLA giving link?
0: Yeah, I think it is UCLA that's running the program.
2: Research fund.
0: Yep.
2: When I click on this giving link, the first thing that pops up is it has it selected at $100.
0: That better be a really charismatic
2: marmot. So let's see if I can change it to like $5.
0: Yeah. Change it to $5, are you going to donate?
2: I don't know. Figure out.
0: Their body temperature drops from about that of a human to as low as 41 degrees Fahrenheit, not much warmer than their burrows in the winter. Now, there is a slightly sad part to this story. So when these animals are hibernating, in order to do some temperature regulation of the environment, you need a good snow cover because a blanket of snow acts like a blanket in a way. It acts like an insulator. And last year, there was not very much snow, and a whole bunch of the population of marmots that they're looking at in Colorado died. And this guy, the researcher says we had over 160 and we ended with 60 because of the lack of snowfall, which is an aspect of the lack of snowfall that you might not have thought of. The study is going on in a place called Gothic, about 20 miles south of Aspen, and it's actually run by researchers from UCLA and the University of Ottawa in Ontario. It was launched in 1962, the research, but Fat Marmot Week starts right now. What have we learned, Gina?
2: I've learned all of their names and the descriptions of why they were given those names.
0: Hallucinogen?
2: I stopped with the giving link because it was asking for a lot of information before I could find the marmots, so I went to a different link. Our marmots are named after the fur marks the researchers used to identify them. Each marmot receives a unique fur mark using a non-toxic fur dye, which helps us track the individuals. My favorite description so far is Dawn. Don is a very special boy who enjoys the taste of rocks. He is a father to many of the litters over the past 5 years and watches carefully over his pups while they play. His first order of business every year is to travel across his territory and check in on his ladies.
0: Fabulous.
2: That's incredible.
0: Fat Marmot Week. See, you learn something every day here on this show.
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35: Hi, guys, this is the Rocket Roger Clemens. 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
2: KOA News Time 702. I'm Gina Gundek. The U.S. set to unveil what the White House is calling an economic D-Day against Iran. It's promising the economic penalties will be the toughest in history in hopes of triggering an end to a nearly six-month-old war.
17: Treasury Secretary Scott Bessent writing, the sanctions will be the single greatest financial offensive ever marshaled against an adversary, saying the goal is to sever every economic lifeline until Tehran stands alone. Iran responding with its own threats, warning if the economic war continues, not a single drop of oil will be exported through the Strait of Hormuz.
2: ABC's Karen Waugh. The trade war with Canada is escalating.
18: The Yale Budget Lab says that the typical household is already paying about $1,100 extra per year because of the current tariff regime that's in place. So this has meant higher prices for shoppers. And I think that there is an interesting added dynamic going on here that we are now 10 weeks out from the midterm elections. We know that prices, inflation, the economy are a top, if not the top concern for so many voters. A lot of the states that have the biggest trade with Canada, think Michigan, Wisconsin, those are critical states in the midterm election.
2: ABC's Elizabeth Schulze, 50% tariffs on some Canadian goods took effect on Saturday after the U.S. and Canada failed to reach a trade deal. Sticking points in trade talks include protections for Canadian dairy farmers and bans on the sale of U.S. alcohol in Canada. The State Patrol investigating a crash involving an Amtrak train over the weekend. Troopers responded to the crash about half a mile north of Highway 34 and west of Ray in far eastern Colorado. A pickup was traveling north when it crossed the railroad tracks, even though the crossing guards were apparently down and a train was approaching. The train hit the rear of the pickup truck, pushing it about 40 feet into a field. The 39-year-old driver suffered serious injuries. And the number of bear sightings in more popular areas continues to grow. A 100-pound bear was found lounging in a tree yesterday morning at Louisiana and Pennsylvania and Denver. That's just a couple blocks north of Platt Park and less than half a mile west of Wash Park. Rangers tranquilized the bear, which fell out of the tree and into a tarp. The bear didn't cause problems with people in the area. In sports, the Rockies unveiling their Larry Walker statue outside Coors Field. Walker says it's an unbelievable honor.
1: It's truly amazing. I mean, I don't know if you, it's hard to believe and look up there and realize it's you. You know, it's just like, wow, it's completely overwhelming.
2: The 15-foot, 800-pound statue stands at 20th and Blake outside home plate. Walker played 10 seasons in Denver. In his career, the Hall of Famer tallied an MVP for the Rockies and also won 7 gold gloves and 3 batting titles. Now, the Rockies have lost 6 straight. They open a 7-game road swing with a 4-game series in the nation's capital. Our KOA coverage of today's series opener against the Nationals starts at 4 o'clock this afternoon. On Wall Street, ahead of the opening bells, stock futures slightly lower this morning. Currently, the Dow future is down 42 points. S&P is down 10 points. NASDAQ futures down 168. And crude oil prices are just above $85 a barrel. Fox 31 pinpoint weather. Some scattered thunderstorms are possible again across the Denver area today and for the next couple of days as our high temperature will be reaching into the low 90s this afternoon. Overnight low around 60 degrees. Back into the upper 80s tomorrow. Some sunshine right now in 63 in Denver. From the Common Spirit Health KOA News Desk, I'm Gina Gondek on KOA. Jonathan Steele joining us with a look at our Monday morning drive in the KOA Traffic Center.
3: Here we got a crash, a rollover, in fact, on 88th Avenue. It's going to be westbound right at the entrance to the ramp getting on to westbound I-76. It is backing up rather quickly through that area. The ramp is also partially blocked. It doesn't look like you can get on the highway from there at this point. I-76, not really affected, but it's jamming anyway, coming in from Highway 85 through about 88th before it opens up. A little bit heavier west of I-25 along that stretch also, heading out towards I-70. We're kind of filling in a little bit up north on I-25. It's getting pretty crowded from North Glen and Thornton all the way into downtown. 270 on the eastbound side coming off I-76, jamming up a little bit. And basically everywhere else, we're seeing some company, but it's still moving in pretty good shape. Jonathan Steele on KOA 850 AM and 94.1 FM.
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0: Happy Monday. Thanks for spending some time with us. You know, we haven't done this burrito thing. I think I should get to that in a second. Let me just mention real quick, if you have thought about leadership program of the Rockies, you got a week to get your application in. I'm not going to spend a bunch of time giving you more details about it right now. I'll just say it's the best thing I've done since moving to Colorado over 20 years ago, other than becoming a parent. And I wouldn't be in this job if I hadn't done leadership program of the Rockies. You can learn more at leadershipprogram.org. It's pretty competitive to get into it. But anyway, check it out, leadershipprogram.org. And if you got any questions, you can just email those questions to me. One other thing before I get to the burrito. Gina has mentioned the U.S.-Canada trade war a couple of times in news broadcasts this morning. This is a very big deal. In part, there's a lot going on here. You know what I think about tariffs. Generally, starting a trade war with our biggest trading partner, Canada, is exceptionally stupid policy. And I don't know why Trump is picking this particular fight. I have to say, I'm kind of proud of Canada for not caving in. It's about time somebody stood up to Trump. I think that what he's doing is illegal, although you never know just how courts will rule. Certainly no president has ever used the authority based on the particular section of federal law that Trump is claiming gives him the authority to impose these tariffs. No president has ever done this before using that section of law. But I just don't understand the purpose. Economically, it's a loser for the United States. But also, this is, I think what's surprising me about this is the politics of it. And that is, we're heading into midterms, right? We're 2 months, a little over 2 months away from the midterms. And the biggest question on most people's minds is affordability and the cost of living. And this is what Trump campaigned on primarily as his biggest issue is cost of living. And he's not doing anything to reduce the cost of living. And if you ask people, what's a Trump policy that you believe has impacted the cost of living? I think This isn't based on data. This is me speculating. I think that the only thing most people would be able to name would be the tariffs, which people understand raise the cost of living. All a tariff is, let's be very clear about this. All a tariff is functionally is a national sales tax on, it's instead of a national sales tax on everything, it's a national sales tax on these things. But you pay it just the same way that you pay the sales tax when you go to the store. Trump always talks about this stuff as if the foreign countries are paying the tariffs. He knows that's a lie. I just want to make sure you know that's a lie. It's a tax that is paid for by the importer, not by the exporter. And meanwhile, Canada is going to retaliate. And yes, they are a much smaller economy, but they certainly can hurt some American industries. And this is a lose-lose for everybody. And there are much bigger issues as well regarding just how Trump treats allies and how that might play out for us. Now, let me do 90 seconds on this with Gina here. So, boy, Dragon, can you just briefly tell us the story of this thing I'm holding in my hand?
8: Yeah, Gina and I came in on Friday, and apparently the Thursday night crew had been dropped off some tacos from Taco Bell. So mm-hmm. we saw it bright and early on Friday morning.
0: Right.
8: There was still a taco, or I guess it's a burrito left. And instantly I thought, well, Ross likes leftover food, mm-hmm. so I needed to save it for you. And it's been sitting on my desk ever since.
0: So neither of you ate any Taco Bell on Friday morning?
9: No.
0: Would you have?
9: Well, that was the only thing that was left, I think.
0: But theoretically, would you have eaten Taco Bell Friday morning that was delivered Thursday night?
9: No.
0: Dragon, you?
8: Probably not.
0: Probably not.
9: If it was in the fridge, maybe.
0: I might have. It's only one night.
9: It literally sat on the desk over there, and then Dragon proceeded to pick it up and move it to his desk to save it for you.
0: Okay, so I've got this burrito now, and I'm working on, I only have about 30 seconds to do this. I'm trying to slowly unwrap it. I just kind of want to see what the inside looks like.
9: Okay.
0: See, you know, like,
9: it's going to look exactly the same.
0: All right, there's,
9: unless there was
0: look, Gina, there's
9: on
0: some
9: it.
0: Cheese Ugh. Holding it together like glue.
9: Yeah.
0: You know how the cheese dries and it's sort of glue-like?
9: Ooh. Yeah.
0: Oh, look at that. Okay.
9: Is there lettuce in it? That's the big question.
0: So are you saying if there's not lettuce, probably fine for me to eat it?
9: No.
0: Is that what
9: it might
0: is that
9: be a little
0: saying?
9: More fine.
0: That
9: than
0: looks like refried beans.
9: Oh, it's just like a bean burrito.
0: Oh, it's just a bean burrito.
9: And
0: it's just bean and cheese. Which I probably wouldn't eat anyway. Not that I'm against it, but
9: wait,
0: so
9: it's just bean and cheese?
0: It looks
9: meat?
0: Like just bean and cheese.
9: Ew, that looks
8: but it's totally
9: gross.
8: Safe.
0: Look, Dragon.
9: No, that does not look like.
0: I totally bet you safe. That's perfectly safe.
9: That looks like someone.
0: It doesn't look very
9: that's what
0: appetizing.
9: Someone picks up in their backyard from their dog.
0: All right.
9: Like, that is what that looks like.
0: Yeah, you know, if it were better, if it had, you know, the ground beef and the sour cream and the tomatoes. That could be good then. Do you think
9: I could eat 4 Dale? Don't try to throw it
0: in. You think I could make this into the trash can? What do you think, Dragon?
8: Do it. I believe in you.
9: It's going to explode.
0: Yeah, we'll see if it explodes. Side of the rim and rimmed out. Oh, no. All right, I'm going to go pick that up and try again.
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10: KOA News Time, 717. Hawaii bracing for over a foot of rain today as Tropical Storm Mokay is passing by the island. Fox's Weather's Robert Ray has the latest from Hilo.
11: Just 7 days ago, nearly 4 feet of rain fell on the Big Island, causing mudslides, rock slides, and water to come down those mountains. Elevations of nearly 14,000 feet, tearing apart roads, knocking out power.
10: Heavy rain and gusty winds are in the forecast for the storm-drenched island, which is still recovering from Hurricane Lala. A freak weather story out of South Florida this morning. A mother and her 2-year-old daughter dead after they were struck by lightning. Authorities in Broward County responded to a 911 call yesterday afternoon where they located the victims on the sidewalk. They were rushed to the hospital where they later died. Governor Pohl is requesting a major disaster declaration to recover from the Aspen Acres and Gold Mountain wildfires. The two have collectively burned over 140,000 acres, damaged more than 320 homes, and rainfall over both burn scars have now caused flooding issues and debris flow. The governor is seeking resources for temporary housing, hazard mitigation, and other related resources from FEMA. And it's back to school for Denver Public School students.
12: From all of us across Denver Public Schools, have an amazing first day and an incredible school year. Let's make this year our best one yet.
10: Superintendent Dr. Alex Marrero posting a video on DPS's social media pages highlighting the district's achievements from last year in a 'twas the night before the first day of school rhyme.
12: I smile thinking back on the year we just passed. An 82% graduation rate, the highest at last. A green rating, the best since 19, plus skibbity, crash outs, and 6-7 in between.
10: Drivers should prepare for more students out and about in school buses starting their regular routes this morning. Your next update in 15 minutes from the Common Spirit Health KOA News Desk. I'm Gina Gondek on KOA. Check your Monday morning drive in the KOA Traffic Center. Here's Jonathan Steele.
13: Yeah, continuing to see the increase in volume levels out here up to the north on I-25 southbound. We had fire rescue units dispatched to a medical emergency near 84th. When they got there, apparently they found a man unconscious in his vehicle. They've got all the activity off to the side. They're not actually blocking a lane, but it's pretty slow coming in from 120th. So some additional curiosity, I guess, slowing through that area. 270 is a little bit busier for you. You've got a rollover on 88th. It's westbound, blocking up the lanes there at I-76. It's partially blocking the entrance ramp also, getting on to I-76 west. And right now, as a result, I-76 is a little slow. We've got some volume to the east. I-70 kind of busy from Pena and Tower and all the way back to I-25. We got one other accident just popping up down south. It sounds like Arapahoe and Lima. I'll have to check on that. That's always a real busy stretch in there anyway. 225 in from Parker's a little bit busier. Jonathan Steele on KOA 850 AM and 94.1 FM.
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2: What about the... Did you stop there? All right, that was in honor of Fat Marmot Week. All right, listener text. Ready for this one, Gina?
3: Sure.
2: We lived in Malawi, Africa about 15 years ago. A friend who was coming to Malawi bought a 7-layer burrito from Taco Bell and brought it to me and we ate it.
3: What? Why?
2: Yeah, and I just texted back asking him how long from the time between right. It was bought and the time, you know, right? Ross, you'd have a new segment on Mondays, Monday's Taco Toss. Gina, would you like to, you will post this in a bit.
3: I'm working on it right now.
2: Do you want to just describe what just happened here?
3: So you usually do your paper toss
2: with
3: whatever you have in front of you and generally miss, though you have been on a roll of just getting a paper into the trash can, which is, I don't know, not even 10 feet. How far are we really? You proceeded to launch this 4-day-old burrito at the trash can, which I got on video as it truly exploded. In fact, now that I'm looking at the video, I think you got beans on the side of the wall too.
2: Ew. There's like old tortilla beans on the floor. I need, can someone bring me a vacuum, please? Anybody listening right now?
3: Yeah, and then while
2: you got a vacuum.
3: Vacuum up whoever ate Cheetos all over my spot.
2: Oh yeah, there's crumbs all over the place in here.
3: Mess.
4: That's all bright.
2: Yeah, it's got to be Ben.
3: Yep. Oh, we did have a pen chewer update.
2: Oh,
3: that
2: we did?
3: I do not believe.
2: All right,
3: I
2: do tell.
3: It.
2: What we got?
3: So, because we dog on Ben so much, dog pun intended, he came in and said, that was not me. It was my dog.
2: What?
3: And I said, I don't believe you. Now, he did bring his dog in. And
2: did he give the dog a pen to see if the dog would chew on the pen?
3: I don't know. He was like, compare the teeth. You can see exactly that it matches.
2: Dogs don't chew on pens?
3: No. Yeah, I don't believe it. Just like he said he chews special gum and the gum under the gum desk wasn't his.
2: Yeah.
3: Is the same excuse of why we had a disgustingly chewed pen.
2: Why would he...
4: This little puppy of a dog's really big now, so that whole pen would fit.
3: It would eat the pen.
4: It would eat the pen, not just chew on it.
2: Why is he defending Dave Logan and blaming his dog?
3: I don't know.
2: I think we need to match. I think we need to get some kind of tooth imprint from Dave and see if it matches the pen.
4: Ask him to a dental. Put them on the case.
2: All right, Gina, one other question for you. From 1 to 6.5... With 6.5 being your wedding day and 1 being the results of the Peoria, Illinois minor league baseball score. And the scale is from how little you care to how much you care.
3: Okay.
2: Okay. So the top is your wedding day. And the bottom is the results of the Peoria, Illinois minor league baseball score last night.
3: Well, it depends. I mean, how have they been doing well in this season or?
2: How much do you care about this headline? Prince Harry and Meghan will return to the UK with their family.
3: It's under Peoria.
2: Yeah. Same.
3: Yep. It's under Peoria. I really don't. I don't follow any of it. I don't care.
2: This story was all over the news and neither Gina nor I could care less. I guess I will say something between goodbye and good riddance to Harry and Meghan.
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3: 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I'm Gina Gontek. The U.S. preparing to announce sweeping sanctions on Iran and what President Trump is calling economic D-Day.
19: The U.S. Treasury is expected to detail what's being called the toughest sanctions in history Monday. In response, Iran is vowing to neutralize the economic war with the U.S. It's also threatening to halt oil flow out of the Strait of Hormuz if any neighboring countries join the effort. This, as a new report shows, traffic through the vital waterway is up nearly 400%, but still just 20%. Of pre-war levels. There are also signs of growing division within the Iranian leadership. Iran's president is defending an interim agreement reached with the U.S. in June, saying Tehran cannot continue with war forever. Pakistan's army chief will visit Iran Monday to try and revive peace talks.
3: Fox's Marion Rafferty. Iran's managed to sell millions of barrels of oil despite U.S. sanctions. American consumers could end up spending more for certain items now that 50% tariffs are taking effect on some Canadian imports.
20: President Trump's 50% tariffs on Canadian goods took effect this weekend. Canada's prime minister is now vowing to match them dollar for dollar beginning September 8th.
21: We've got the reserves, we've got the resilience, we've got the plan, we've got the focus, we will respond.
20: Trump's trade policies appear to be rattling Republicans just 10 weeks before the midterm elections. Maine Senator Susan Collins, breaking with Trump on the tariffs, is not expected to appear with Vice President J.D. Vance when he visits Maine today.
3: That's ABC's Karen Waugh. Increased social interaction during the summer months may help fuel the spread of Mpox, formerly known as monkeypox. That, according to doctors in our state, where officials say there have been a recent uptick in cases. Denver doctor Noah Kaufman is an emergency room physician.
22: Right now, we see a lot of sweating. It's really hot out. There's a lot of close contact. And that's really how this bug is transmitted.
3: State health officials say Colorado's recorded 18 cases of Mpox so far this year. That's nearing last year's total number of 21 cases. A third heat-related early dismissal for Pooter schools is set for today. Temperatures topping 90 degrees every day since Thursday. So the National Weather Service is forecasting more heat for today. The district says most of its schools don't have air conditioning. Early dismissal includes all elementary schools except the Mountain Schools and all middle schools except Kinnard, Timnath, and Wellington, and all early childhood programs. Also, Denver Public School students are heading back to the classroom for the first day of school today. In sports, the Rockies unveiling their Larry Walker statue outside Coors Field.
23: When I came here, I didn't have the expectations of having a jersey retired or having a bronze statue put out in front of the field that people are going to see, not just during games, but during those cold December months people drive by. They're going to see that. It's like there's that overwhelming word again.
3: The 15-foot, 800-pound statue stands at 20th and Blake outside home plate. The Rockies begin a series tonight in Washington. Our KOA coverage of the game starts at 4 o'clock this afternoon. On Wall Street, at the opening bell, stocks mixed this morning. Right now, the Dow is up 138 points. S&P is down 15 points. The NASDAQ is down 141. Fox 31 pinpoint weather. Some scattered thunderstorms are still possible across the Denver metro area pretty much every day this week. High temperature today will be warming up to the low 90s. Overnight low around 60 degrees, upper 80s for the next couple of days. Right now, it's 65 in Denver. From the Common Spirit Health KOA News Desk, I'm Gina Gontek on KOA. Taking a look at your Monday morning drive, we head to the KOA Traffic Center with Jonathan Steele.
24: Yeah, nothing unusual. We've got the one accident still working on 88th Avenue westbound at I-76. That was a rollover. It's still backed up in the area with some lanes blocked there. I-76 is not too bad. Coming in from 85, it's a little sluggish. It'll stay busy west of I-25 out towards I-70. We had a medical emergency up near 84th. That's been taken care of. A little sluggish down from 120th, but it's starting to pick up now. As you're coming into downtown, a little tight near 20th Street, then kind of opening up a little bit. We do have some traffic in between downtown and the Tech, slightly sluggish. 225 around Parker is kind of jamming up a bit, and I-70 to the east coming west from about Tower or so is about 20 minutes heading back to I-25. I did check for a crash down on Arapahoe at Lima. Couldn't spot anything, so it doesn't look too bad through that stretch there. Jonathan Steele on KOA 850 AM and 94.1 FM.
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0: right, let's do this. Happy Monday. I'm Ross. Epic Gina in studio. She's going to be posting a ridiculous video very soon to our Instagram page and so on. It's posted. Instagram.com/KOA Colorado. Go have a look at that. Okay. So I'm very, very pleased to welcome to the show for the very first time, Danielle Pletka. Danny is a distinguished senior fellow in foreign and defense policy studies at the American Enterprise Institute. We have occasional AEI guests on the show. They are some of the best thinkers around. So she focuses on the Middle East and terrorism and foreign policy, but she writes about domestic politics as well. There are so many things we could talk about, but I would like to primarily focus on Iran today. And so with that, Danny, I think I need to start by asking you, if you bought a burrito at Taco Bell, what would be the longest amount of time that you would wait before still being willing to eat it? That's the burning question on the show today, and then we'll get to Iran. Unrefrigerated, yeah, okay. Unrefrigerated.
1: Okay, so I've never eaten a burrito in my life.
0: Wow.
1: And I went to Taco Bell once at Atlanta Airport in 1999, and it pretty much put me off Taco Bell. So, yeah, I'm not really a man of the people when it comes to burritos. I'm
0: okay.
1: Sorry.
0: All right. Fair. Okay.
1: Sorry, JD. Sorry, Mark Thiessen.
0: That's true.
1: No burrito
0: that's
1: analogies.
0: That's true. Way to tie it into the ongoing political conversation. All right. We'll leave that there. So, Danielle's Substack is called What the Hell is Going On, which seems like an appropriate question very much these days. But Danny, I wanted to get your take on what is the status of the Iran war now? Is it really a war? Is it going to be solved? What about Treasury Secretary's Bessent's announcement of an economic D-Day against Iran today? You take this anywhere you want. How should we be thinking about it?
1: Well, I think the problem, Ross, and thank you for having me, by the way, but I think the problem for all of us who watch this closely is we have no idea where it's going, for the simple reason that what you just said to me, take this anywhere you want, is basically the attitude of the President of the United States as well. And so we have seen repeatedly, and I'm really not exaggerating here, we have seen repeatedly that the president announces, I'm sick and tired of you guys playing around. I have no respect. You're not serious. We're going to hit you very hard. And then 8 hours later, 12 hours later, he says, the Iranians are desperate for a deal. I've heard from them and they really want it. And so we don't hit them. And we have gone back and forth, ceasefire, no ceasefire, hit them, not hit them. Orders to strike them, no orders to strike them. So many times that it's not just a question of whiplash. It's not that Danny Pletka has no idea what our policy is. It's that the Iranians have no idea what our policy is. And, you know, so yeah, we're in an economic D-Day. Okay, that's great, except I'm not sure where that leads. And by the way, if the aim of the economic D-Day is to get the Iranians to come back to that memorandum of understanding that they not simply signed with us, but also wrote for us, then I gotta say, yeah, I'd kind of rather not.
2: I hate asking the question, what do you think winning looks like right now? Because I think nobody really knows what winning looks like. But I am curious of if you see President Trump's idea of these economic sanctions and the winning of this war different or similar to what maybe the average American might consider right now. Is the average American just waiting until maybe the pocketbook issues are lower on their end in order to feel like we are winning in some capacity?
1: Look, so you ask a really, really important question, which is, why are we there? What is this all about? And this is why presidents of the United States, small p, you know, Democrats or Republicans, get up in the Oval Office or sit down behind the Resolute desk and speak to the nation. And when they speak to the nation, they say, here is what we seek to achieve. Here are our goals in this conflict. And people who support the president, and I certainly have supported the president on many occasions, have said to him, both personally and through, you know, TV and op-ed pages, hey, you kind of need to get out there and tell the American people, because they're not like the three of us, right? They're not paying attention to economic D-Day or the rhetoric. They're paying attention to the fact that Labor Day is coming up and, you know, maybe beef is expensive for a barbecue. What should we buy? Is beer worthwhile? You know, all of those kind of questions. They're not thinking to themselves, what does this mean? And when the president of the United States sets a series of goals, they are meaningful to the American people. And we see this in poll after poll, decade after decade. When the president says so, even if people don't like him that much, people use that as a barometer to judge what's going on. But Donald Trump hasn't done that. And so for all of us, you know, the normal people and the less normal nerds out there who are watching this more closely, they're asking themselves, what does victory look like? And the answer is, I don't know, because I don't know whether it's about the nukes. I don't know whether it's about the missiles. I don't know whether it's about the Strait of Hormuz. I don't know whether it's about the human rights violations and the 42,000 people they killed in. I don't know whether it's about Hamas or Hezbollah. I don't know what it's about. And I can't answer that question.
0: So that's where I was going to go with this as well, Danny. So just so you know, I'm kind of ambivalent about Trump. I support him on some things and not on others. I have thought that Iran has been killing Americans to the best of their ability for about 50 years, and they needed to be taken on. So I did support the beginning of this war, but Trump had spent far too little time, almost no time, talking to the American public about why we're doing this and what the goals are, as you say. And then far too much time on cameras updating us on some bogus play-by-play, as you also describe. And I really think that as badly as the war seems to be going, it's not terrible, but not great. As badly as the actual war seems to be going, the communications around the war have been an utter disaster. If you can elaborate a little bit if you want on that, although you said a lot already, do you want to add anything more?
1: Look, I think you nailed it. You know, the communications have been terrible. And I think, you know, even more importantly, in the United States of America, you can have a crap war and good communications. I agree with you. I support the aims of this. The Iranians have been killing Americans for more than 47 years. A nice, decisive strike with good goals and good aims and a series of clear demands to the Iranians would have been very, very welcome. And I'm sure the American people would have said, hell yeah. The problem is we haven't had that. And you're right. The president views himself as a TV personality and not as a commander in chief. And that's the way he's been talking to people, is basically, you know, sort of game show updates. And guess what? We like having a commander in chief. We like having a chief executive. And we miss that when he is absent.
0: We're talking with Danny Pletka from AEI. That's AEI.org. Her Substack is What the Hell is Going On? I've got literally 1 minute here, and I know you could do an hour on this, but give me your best minute on how you think the Iran war, at least as it's played out so far, has reshaped the politics of, or the economics of, the broader Middle East.
1: So, thank you for that, for offering me the chance to give my best minute. I wish I had a best minute somewhere out there. Look, you know, I think it's important to weigh what the possibilities are against the challenges, against what we've accomplished. What are the possibilities? You know, we need to recognize that it is Iran over the last 47 years that has itself reshaped the Middle East, right? Marine barracks bombing in 1983, that was Iran. The collapse of Lebanon as a viable state, that was Iran. Syria and the support for Assad and his murder of 500,000 people, that was Iran. The rise of Hezbollah, Iran. Hamas, Iran. Palestinian Islamic Jihad, Iran. The collapse of the West Bank and Gaza as viable areas for Palestinians to actually live in, that's Iran. All of the Gulf, how have they destabilized? Yemen. They've destroyed Yemen because the Houthis, that's Iran. Iraq, the popular mobilization forces, that's Iran. Then you talk about what's happened since we went to war with them, not to speak of the people they have murdered, the women they have killed, the people who just, you know, we could go on forever. So, I mean, getting rid of these guys, yes,
3: absolutely yay. That could reshape the Middle East forever. Have we reshaped the Middle East forever now? Yeah, we've taught the Iranians they can withstand a threat from the United States of America, the most potent, powerful power in the world, and Israel, the most potent power in the Middle East, and that they can survive. That's not a good outcome for us, no matter what we've destroyed, and we need to do more. We need to have a proper aim here, and there's still time for the president, but it's running out.
0: I agree with all of that, and I will add, this is just to again, not contradicting anything, because I agree with all of it. In addition to showing Iran that they can survive an attack by the United States, we've shown China and Russia and all our other enemies and competitors that Iran could survive an attack by the United States. And that is very, very bad for America. Danny Pletka is a distinguished senior fellow in foreign and defense policy at the American Enterprise Institute, AEI.org. Check out her Substack that's called What the Hell is Going On. Danny, thanks for doing this. Really appreciate it.
3: Thank you. Take care, guys.
0: Bye. All right, you too. Go to Taco Bell. Okay. Lots of international stuff going on, including just north of the border, right, Gina?
2: Yeah, after the collapse of U.S.-Canada trade negotiations, Canada now vowing to retaliate over the new 50% tariffs on Canadian goods. KOA News Time, 746.
4: Canada will match Washington's new tariffs dollar for dollar in order to protect Canadian workers, farmers, families, and businesses.
2: Canadian Prime Minister Mark Carney says the retaliatory tariffs will take effect on September 8th.
5: This was what President Trump said when he reacted, writing on Truth Social, Canada wants the benefits of being a state without being one. They also have charged our great farmers for many years massive amounts of tariffs. No more.
2: Fox's Alex Hogan. Today is the first day of school for Denver public school students. And with the new school year, DPS is also rolling out 25 new electric buses. They are provided through the Colorado Electric School Bus Grant Program and the Federal Clean School Bus Program. This is your warning. Denver area law enforcement officers are starting a week-long crackdown on expired registrations and temporary license plates. It's a complaint many Denver residents have had, as some vehicles have been spotted with plates that expired years ago. New vehicles must be registered at the DMV office, while renewals can be done online or at a DMV kiosk. And the couple who climbed up the spire of the Empire State Building in early July, now expected in court today. Angela Nikolaou and Ivan Berkus are Russian nationals and social media influencers who staged the proposal and then unfurled a banner, all for the publicity stunt. They're now facing a long list of charges, including reckless endangerment, burglary, and criminal mischief. Your next update in 15 minutes. From the Common Spirit Health KOA News Desk, I'm Gina Gondek on KOA. Taking a look at your Monday morning drive in the KOA Traffic Center, here's Jonathan Steele.
6: Yeah, we're not doing too badly this morning. There may be a problem on I-70 westbound somewhere in the area of Tower. I can't spot it just yet. It's a little slow coming west of E-470, making your trip around Pena and then further west, heading over towards Havana. It's sluggish through that entire stretch, but watch for that if you're coming into the city. Let's see, 225 around Parker's kind of jamming up a bit. We got a little more traffic between downtown and the Tech Center. Coming up from Castle Pines, it's a little on the heavy side, making your way all the way to downtown. 270, both directions pretty sluggish, and I-76 also coming in from 85 to at least 88th is sluggish. Now, there is an accident on 88th Avenue westbound right at I-76. That was a rollover accident, still kind of in the cleanup stages. Jonathan Steele on KOA 850 AM and 94.1 FM.
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0: awesome. You got to check out the video that Epic Gina just posted on our Instagram page, instagram.com/KOA Colorado. It had Gina laughing real hard. It had all of us kind of cracking up. I tossed this burrito and it kind of exploded against the wall when I missed.
1: And I
0: think I haven't watched it yet, but Gina, it sounds like she got really good, you know, Dragons watch.
2: It's good.
0: It's good. And so I picked up as much of the bits of tortilla and refried bean that hit the floor as I could. And then, in order to clean the rest, I moved the trash can over to put the trash can on top of the rest, which is functionally cleaning it. Nia Bender from the KOA news desk, has just come in here with some important, breaking news. I don't know what's going on. What's the story? Is it a plane crash or what do we got going on?
3: No, I have to defend a borzoi.
0: What's a borzoi?
3: You don't know what a borzoi is.
0: I do know what a borzoi is.
3: A giant dog.
0: Okay.
3: A giant Russian hound, basically.
0: Mm-hmm.
3: So the pen you were talking about being chewed up, that was severely chewed up by not Dave Logan and not Benjamin, but it was chewed up by Chloe, the baby borzoi.
0: Here's the pen.
3: There's the pen. Now, I can tell you, but she is occasionally my news assistant in the newsroom, and she will, if she can get her mouth on it, chew on every tiny thing. She's a puppy. And by the way, if she comes in later, she'll clean up the rest of your burrito
0: that's
3: mess
0: a good
3: as
0: idea.
3: Well.
0: Ben, bring the dog in.
3: Oh, yeah. Just what we need is a dog in the studio with beans.
0: I feel less gross. I feel less gross holding up the chewed pen knowing that it was a dog. I still prefer thinking that it was Dave Logan chewing on a pen.
3: Yeah.
0: But
3: yeah.
0: So you've witnessed this. You've witnessed this dog chew a pen.
3: She has taken everything off my desk on occasion. So I have pictures of even moving my trash can up onto the desk so she can't get to anything in there as well. She is young, but she weighs like 60 pounds already.
1: Yeah, she's a beast. That's why I was still a little skeptical about Chloe chewing on the pen, because Dragon even pointed out that Chloe's so big that Chloe could just swallow the pen whole.
3: Yeah, she probably could, actually. But yeah, she is guilty.
0: So you're saying Ben Albright was telling the truth when he told Gina that the dog chewed the pen?
3: No, imagine that.
0: I'm so disappointed.
3: Yeah. Well, now you don't have to worry about how much disinfectant you used on your hands after touching the pen, right?
0: Now, because again, you're saying what I said, that somehow you and I feel like you need to disinfect less if it's dog slobber than if it's Dave slobber?
3: Yeah.
4: Yeah, actually.
0: Yeah. Uh-huh. Okay.
3: I guess I'd rather deal with dog slobber than human slobber.
0: That's science.
1: If it was only Chloe that chewed the gum and proceeded to stick it under the desk.
3: Oh, that's just nasty.
1: That's still the mystery.
3: Yeah.
0: That's science right here.
3: It is.
0: Right here on KOA.
1: Please, Chloe.
3: Fast.
0: That is your veterinary update from Nia Bender. Thank you. Thanks for coming in. Appreciate it. We solved the mystery. Not sure I wanted it solved, but now we know. Now we know for sure. All right. I really wanted Dave to be the one who chewed on that pen. All right, let me do something else. I shared with you just before vacation a story about this guy named Jason Arday, who became the youngest black professor ever at Cambridge. And it turns out that he likely plagiarized a lot of his work and also seems to have lied about lots of other things. He said he did... I might get this wrong, but I want to say he said he did 30 marathons in 36 days and some other stuff like that. So it seems like he lied about lots of things. And he resigned from Cambridge. And then while I was on vacation, the news broke that he was found dead in his house and he probably killed himself. He almost certainly killed himself. It's a terrible outcome. But some people want to blame the academic or other people who were pointing at him and saying he should not be a professor at Cambridge. He lied about all this stuff. It is not the fault of the people who pointed out his lies that he had a bad ending. I never wished him physical harm, ever. I wouldn't. I just thought, okay, he shouldn't be at Cambridge. He didn't earn that position. And Cambridge has a lot to answer for not doing their own homework because they were so desperate to hire a shiny young black guy, because it's still DEI in these universities. There was a piece I'm not going to give this as much time as it deserves. There was a piece in, of all places, the New England Journal of Medicine, one of the most prestigious medical journals in the world, entitled Jason Arday and the Perils of Being Black in Academia. And it starts by saying they're trying to kill us. When black academics say this, I imagine folks outside of our community think we're being hyperbolic. We are not. So that seems a little bit extreme, don't you think? And I'm going to skip ahead. The message to black academics is clear. Come in, be great, and indeed be excellent, but don't dare dream too big. Don't dare shine too bright. Walk the line of excellence and humility with perfect grace and be ready to fight for your life. Are you kidding me? This guy was a fake. He was not great. He was not excellent other than being a great grifter and an excellent actor. The idea that somehow we're going to defend him just because he's black, that is the racism. That is the racism. And this person says that the university cleared him of any, quote, deliberate plagiarism allegations. And then this writer says, I want to be clear. He says, I want to be clear, or she, I don't know. I don't care whether any of the allegations against the professor were true. Really? A professor at one of the most prestigious universities in the world? And you don't care if he plagiarized and made up the academic achievements and productions and articles that got him the job? You don't care just because he's black? Who's racist now?
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1: KOA News Time 802. I'm Gina Gundek. The U.S. is set to unveil what the White House is calling an economic D-Day against Iran. It promises the economic penalties will be the toughest in history in hopes of triggering an end to the nearly six-month-old war.
23: Treasury Secretary Scott Bessent writing, "The sanctions will be the single greatest financial offensive ever marshaled against an adversary," saying the goal is to sever every economic lifeline until Tehran stands alone. Iran responding with its own threats, warning if the economic war continues, not a single drop of oil will be exported through the Strait of Hormuz.
1: ABC's Karen Waugh. Also, all eyes on Wall Street this morning as the trade war with Canada escalates.
24: The Yale Budget Lab says that the typical household is already paying about $1,100 extra per year because of the current tariff regime that's in place. So this has meant higher prices for shoppers. And I think that there is an interesting added dynamic going on here that we are now 10 weeks out from the midterm elections. We know that prices, inflation, the economy are a top, if not the top concern for so many voters. A lot of the states that have the biggest trade with Canada, think Michigan, Wisconsin, those are critical states in the midterm election.
1: ABC's Elizabeth Schulze, 50% tariffs on some Canadian goods took effect on Saturday after the U.S. and Canada failed to reach a trade deal. Sticking points in trade talks include protections for Canadian dairy farmers and bans on the sale of U.S. alcohol in Canada. Also, Trump threatening 50% tariffs on Canadian automobiles, car parts, and steel starting on January 1st. The number of bear sightings in more populated areas continuing. A 100-pound bear was lounging in a tree yesterday morning at Louisiana and Pennsylvania in Denver. It's just a couple blocks north of Platte Park, less than half a mile west of Wash Park.
0: When we arrived, we noticed that the bear probably wasn't going to be moving on anytime soon. That's usually the case when bears go up trees. They wait for the activity on the ground to kind of subside or until it gets dark. And because that's such a populated and popular area, we chose to go ahead and relocate the bear.
1: That's Parks and Wildlife's Caravan News. Rangers tranquilized the bear, which fell out of the tree and into a tarp. The bear didn't cause problems with residents in the area. But it wasn't a happy ending for a bear encounter that took place in Jefferson County. A fisherman was walking along North Fork Trail off of Platte River Confluence near Waterton Canyon Friday night when a bear knocked him down and bit his legs. The attack went on for several minutes before the man's friends scared the bear off. Parks and Wildlife located the bear and had to euthanize it. That's now the sixth reported bear attack in our state so far this year. In sports, a memorable Sunday at Coors Field as the Rockies unveiled their 800-pound statue at 20th and Blake for Rockies legend and Hall of Famer Larry Walker.
2: It's truly amazing. I mean, I don't know if you, it's hard to believe and look up there and realize it's you. You know, it's just like, wow, it's completely overwhelming.
1: But unfortunately, the Rockies have lost six straight. They open a 7-game road swing with a 4-game series in the nation's capital. Our KOA coverage of today's series opener against the Nationals starts at 4 o'clock this afternoon. On Wall Street, stocks mixed this morning. The Dow was up 169 points. S&P is down 21 points. NASDAQ down 208. And crude oil prices are just above $85 a barrel. Filling up the gas tank, Colorado's average gas price is about 34 cents higher than the national average at $4.44 a gallon. Fox 31 pinpoint weather hot again today with our high temperature reaching the low 90s. A slight chance of some scattered thunderstorms across the Denver area for the next couple of days. Overnight low around 60 degrees, upper 80s tomorrow. Sunshine right now, 65 in Denver. From the Common Spirit Health KOA News Desk, I'm Gina Gondek on KOA. A check of your drive with Jonathan Steele in the KOA Traffic Center.
3: Yeah, the drive hasn't been too bad. The volume levels are maybe a little bit lighter than normal. Certainly a better than average drive so far. There is one accident still working, though, out to the east side, westbound 70 at Tower. We are backed up in there for a couple of miles. Ahead of that, it opens up beautifully if you're making your way, well, through Pena anyway, all the way back to I-25. Let's see, 270 is a little sluggish. There was an accident, a rollover on 88th westbound at I-76. Just wrapping that one up. Minimal delays at this point, but we do have some delays developing coming out of Longmont on the diagonal. This is the southbound side of 119 at 83rd Street. There's a crash there, and police are talking about shutting it down altogether. They'll probably detour traffic in that area. We'll have to wait on that one, but it is backed up anyway. The diagonal, at 119 at 83rd Street if you're coming out of Longmont. Jonathan Steele on KOA, 850 AM and 94.1 FM.
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17: All right, so Gina, this guy said that he was in Malawi about 15 years ago in Africa, and a friend who was coming to visit him bought a 7-layer burrito at a Taco Bell in the U.S. and brought it to him in Africa, and I asked how long after he bought it did he eat it, and he said, and I quote, "It was my birthday week, and I didn't want to get sick, so I waited to eat it." It was maybe 3 or 4 days, which does seem like if you're trying to avoid getting sick, waiting 3 or 4 days might not be the way to do it. But I guess he didn't want to get sick at that moment. He was willing to get sick later.
1: Okay.
17: Yeah.
1: Did he get sick?
17: Let's see. No, he said we were fine. He said, I made a Facebook post about it. If you could, I could send you a screenshot if you want to tell me where to email it. Yeah. Send it to ross@koadenver.com. ross@koadenver.com. It was refrigerated once we had it in Malawi, but it was in a backpack or something like that during the journey possibly with some kind of ice pack, but I don't really know. It was eaten about 85 hours after the original purchase. So that burrito that just hit the wall over there, that's way more than 85 hours.
5: Yeah.
17: And unrefrigerated.
5: Mm-hmm.
17: And it was only beans. At least he had the 7-layer burrito, which has some good ingredients.
5: Yeah. Lots of risks with the 7-layer burrito. I don't think your risks are not nearly as high with that one.
17: Oh, my gosh.
5: So once it hit the floor and exploded all over the place, then you got the floor crumbs.
17: That was some excellent video work by you.
5: Thanks.
17: You can go to Instagram.com/KOA Colorado and see Gina's fine video work of the, we'll call it a short documentary of the burrito toss. Ross, I would like the name of the Thai restaurant in Las Vegas. It's called Jipata, J-I-P-A-T-A. The door is basically unmarked, but if you look it up, you'll find the address and then just look for this unmarked door on the side of a dingy dark brown or black building, and it'll be one of the best meals you ever had, Jipata. So there's that. What else did I want to tell you? Oh, rotten. Impressive time wasting on the chewed pen. Good to see you haven't lost your touch. Right. We definitely haven't.
6: You're welcome.
17: Yes. Yes. I'm still disappointed. Still disappointed in that. So let me do something different here. The politics of data centers becoming absolutely fascinating. Donald Trump is doing something that he doesn't often do. He is taking the opposite side of a strongly held public opinion on he may have done that a little bit in the past, but usually he is trying to find the existing tide of public opinion, the current, and swim along with the current rather than swimming upstream. This is what a populist does, right? You find what the populace is thinking and feeling, and you become their champion, and you become a man of the people, even though you're a billionaire, and you become one of them, and you elaborate on all that and amplify all that. He's doing the opposite here. Now, I like to say that leaders don't follow polls. They change them. But on this issue, I don't think Trump is going to change very many minds. And that's why I think it's so interesting politically that he's doing it. Here's the headline from the AP. Trump keeps embracing data centers, even as they become toxic in midterm races. President Trump recently said, quote, if I were the mayor of a town or the governor of a state and I had a chance to get a big plant in, an AI plant, a data center, I would absolutely want it because the jobs are enormous and the money paid, the taxes paid are just enormous. Now, for a data center, let me just be clear, the jobs are absolutely not enormous. There's a moderate number of jobs initially when you're building it. There's very few jobs on an ongoing basis once it's there. But the property taxes, the as Trump puts it, money paid, could in fact be enormous. And if you're talking about maybe some rural county with not very many people, perhaps, and not an enormous budget for their county, if you brought a data center in and put it away from almost all houses, those guys could potentially pay you enough either to significantly increase your county services, like a new recreation center or something, or to lower everybody's property taxes in the county. And so I actually think Trump is correct on this. I think he's right. And there is also a national security aspect here. And that's why it seems pretty clear that a lot of the online chatter against data centers is being propagated by China, which wants us to slow down so that they can catch up. So I actually think Trump is right, but he is swimming against a very, very strong current. Here's a piece from Axios. Exclusive. GOP issues stark warning to AI companies. In this memo from the Republican Senate campaign team, they are writing to AI companies saying that data centers are killing the Republican Party's chances of holding on to their Senate seat in Ohio. The Democrats have made data centers a key part of their campaign to beat Senator John Husted, who you probably never heard of, and it's working. Now, he's running against a pretty strong opponent because his opponent was previously a senator in Ohio. His name is Sherrod Brown, and he's a moron, but he's fairly popular. And in a election season that may well be a blue wave, or at least there is, as always in a midterm, and especially the second midterm of a president, there's always a push against that president and his party. But in any case, it's interesting that the Republicans are saying specifically that the issue of data centers could cost them that race. However, Democrats, at least in Congress, are not going too crazy. Bernie Sanders is pushing for federal legislation to at least temporarily stop the building of data centers. Bernie Sanders is pushing for that. And most Democrats they're not saying they go along with him. They're not actually saying out loud either that they won't go along with him. They're simply refusing to answer the question. They're dodging the question because they're trying to figure it out. And in a sense, I don't blame them. As a matter of national security and economics, it's obvious that data centers, as long as they can be run in a way that is not too water intensive, and as long as they are able to provide their own energy, because they use an immense amount of energy, data centers are a very desirable thing nationally. That does not mean they are desirable everywhere nationally, but they are a desirable thing for the

0: Trump and FEMA for a master declaration to support recovery from the Aspen Acres fire and the Gold Mountain wildfires.
1: The request by POLIS quickly politicized. The governor said, quote, I ask the president to approve this request so Coloradans can access the support needed to recover and rebuild. Congresswoman Brittany Pedersen said in a statement directed to Trump, quote, this moment is bigger than politics. This is about people's livelihoods and well-being, not who supported you in an election. Steve Mark, KOA.
0: Today, the first day of school for Denver public school students, but this is also the third heat-related early dismissal for Pooter school students. Most of the Pooter school buildings don't have air conditioning, so early dismissal includes all elementary schools except the mountain schools, and all middle schools except Kinner, Timnath, and Wellington, as well as all early childhood programs. And a story this morning that nobody likely cares about but me, the Bonnaroo Music and Arts Festival, taking a break.
2: Bonnaroo Music Festival organizers say the event will be, quote, taking a much-needed year off in 2027. It comes after severe storms in mid-June hit its grounds for the second straight year. Severe weather disrupted the final day, forcing the festival to cancel the event. An event that is no stranger to cancellations is Burning Man, which is now underway in the Black Rock Desert, 100 miles northeast of Reno, Nevada. I'm Jennifer Kuiper.
0: Your next update in 15 minutes. From the Common Spirit Health KOA News Desk, I'm Gina Goddek on KOA. Taking a look at your Monday morning drive in the KOA Traffic Center, here's Jonathan Steele.
3: Some heavy jamming to the east on I-70 due to an accident westbound at about Tower. The backup has grown almost back to the E-470 interchange. That's well over 2 miles, real solid through there. It's right at about Piccadilly, in fact, the tail end of that jam. If you're heading to the airport, I'm seeing a little bit of a glitch near E-470 going in to the terminal area. That's kind of near Jackson Gap. I'm not sure if we've got a problem there. It looks kind of unusual. 270 is running a little slow. I-76 down from Highway 85, I-25 through downtown. And to and from the tech center is crowded, but we're not heavily jammed. The other problem is coming out of Longmont on the diagonal 119. Southbound lanes are going to be blocked up right at 82nd Street. Looks like we are backed up in that area. Jonathan Steele on KOA 850 AM and 94.1 FM.
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5: I think I could really go for a burrito. Yeah, I think that would be neato.
6: Yeah. I got one for him. It's right over there. I mean, it's broken in half already, but Gina, you predicted that Bonnaroo thing.
0: I did. Yep.
6: You knew.
0: I expected it.
6: Yeah, you expected it.
0: Doesn't make the news any harder to really comprehend.
6: So here's the upside.
0: Yep.
6: You will have two or three or whatever extra vacation days next year to do something else.
0: Exactly.
6: So I know you haven't thought really that far, but are you more likely to make that something else that you have extra vacation days for, some other kind of festival thing versus just a generic trip going somewhere and hanging out?
0: Yep, likely another festival. We found ourselves almost having a little bit of handcuffs to Bonnaroo because I've been going for 10 years now. So it almost just became an annual tradition, which is great. But as you heard, the weather and everything that has really made it not so great. So as soon as I got that announcement on Friday, it was kind of expected, hard to really accept, but expected. And we're already planning likely Hulaween Music Festival. It's in Florida. I went a couple times when I was living in Jacksonville at the time. Happens around Halloween weekend. Super fun because you have the combination of like dressing up for Halloween and like an EDM-esque music festival. Ton of fun. Really enjoy that one. So maybe we'll find a way to head back there and do a little Florida trip.
6: All right.
0: Yeah.
6: Expand your horizons a little. All right. You sent me this one, Gina, from the Denver Post. When will Colorado's leaves turn gold this fall? And I'll just mention it quickly and then Gina will do her thing. I used to live up by Nederland and lots of people would drive that direction to get up into those hills up there, kind of between Boulder and Estes Park on the back roads to look at the aspens. And when we lived up there, we had 40 acres and a lot of it was aspens. It's just spectacular. But what's up with this?

0: Or is the timing unusual this year?
1: Well, first, did you call it leaf peeping?
0: No.
1: Yeah, exactly. Why is leaf peeping a thing?
0: Because that feels a little dirty.
1: Doesn't it? The leaves changed in Michigan all the time, and we never called it leaf peeping. We just go look at the fall colors. Like, there was no name for it. I don't know where leaf peeping
0: is. It feels like the trees are naked and you shouldn't be looking at them.
1: Exactly. So yeah, due to the drought, the wildfires, the lack of rain, pretty much all the worst case scenarios that we've really seen this year, lack of snowfall and everything, the leaf peeping may not be as long and as vibrant as what we've seen in years past. So they say that when water is in short supply, the trees prepare for winter on an accelerated timeline. So that means that the leaves could turn brown more quickly. They could drop earlier. So you might not have that good window of seeing all the golden aspens, like you mentioned, that you can see like around the Netherlands area. So we'll see. They are expecting still the start mid-September. It could be completely done by mid-October. I'm curious to see if the last, we got a ton of rain recently, and that caused a lot of the mudslides and a lot of the issues that they've been seeing and the burn scars. This can change so quickly. They usually do like a day by day timeline on a website to show what they're kind of expecting for the peak color. But they're expecting it could be pretty similar to what we saw last year, which the peak last year was around September 20th for the Central Mountains, Summit County, Eagle County, I-70. It was more towards the last weekend in September. And then for the Southern Mountains, it peaked in early October. So it really varies. They're expecting kind of what we saw last year is what we could see this year, except the drought conditions were not nearly as bad last year. Though we were still in some drought concerns, it's not nearly as bad as what we're seeing this year. They're expecting if we do see good color, it's not going to be as long as what we saw.
0: And some folks also will go out to the mountain, Summit County and all that. And I saw in this article that Breckenridge has a thing that they call the leaf brief, where they update very frequently, or maybe even daily. So if you want to check that out, if you go to GoBreck, that's B-R-E-C-K, GoBreck.com, and just scroll down a little on the homepage, and you'll see the link to the Breckenridge Leaf Brief. Have you gone anywhere just specifically for the purpose of, I'm not going to say leaf people. have you done this?
1: Yeah, we have. In fact, last year we actually took 1 year wedding anniversary photos out along the, I'll have to remember where it was, but it was in an area where it was all aspens, and we purposely were trying to center it around, like we did a couple days after our 1 year wedding anniversary because we were trying to center it around one would be the top peak color. Mm-hmm. We got some awesome photos of us in our wedding outfits with all the golden aspens. And
0: wait, you put on what you wore for your wedding and then took pictures again?
1: Mm-hmm. Zipped a year later, but yes, we did. And it was a ton of fun. We got some beautiful photos because we loved our photos that we had in Michigan, but we wanted a little bit of both.
0: Oh, so cool. What could it have been up on the peak to peak highway? Or that would be like between Netherland and north of Netherland, or did you go further out?
1: Let me look up where we were again. But I also wanted to mention when it comes to the websites, explorefall.com is usually what I'm looking at, because that gives your timeline. Like, you can actually use a little toggle bar to go through each day.
0: Wow.
1: And it can estimate like, okay, this area is going to be little to no color. This area is going to be high color, peak color, and past color. And right now what it's showing is like when you get into beginning of October, it's all dark, which all shows that that is now past color already. Now that can change based on how much water and what we can really expect in the days ahead. Even if you get a major windstorm too, obviously that can just blow all the leaves off and then you're out of luck.
0: What a cool website.
1: But it's that's what I used last year too when we were trying to time this out.
0: Explorefall.com. And it's got a picture of the country with each state, you know, drawn the line, you know, with the borders, and you can just click on a state and it'll show you the conditions in that state. What a neat website, explorefall.com. All right, well, I encourage, it's one of the great things about Colorado is checking the aspen leaves, and it might be briefer or sooner or something than it usually is, to keep an eye on it, and maybe you'll see Gina out there, and maybe you'll see some fat marmots as well.
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13: On the night before Halloween in 1975, 15-year-old Martha Moxley was murdered in the Tony Bellhaven neighborhood of Greenwich, Connecticut. She was rich and beautiful and loved by all who knew her. For decades, despite intense media scrutiny, police failed to make an arrest. In 2000, 25 years after Martha's murder, her one-time neighbor, Michael Skakel, was arrested. He'd been 15, like her, at the time of the crime. He was also a cousin of the Kennedys.
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13: 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I read the articles. Of course Michael Skakel killed his next-door neighbor Martha Moxley. He beat her to death with a golf club. 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And if you followed the case like I did, I bet you knew it too. My name is Andrew Goldman. I've been a journalist for 30 years. I got involved in this case in 2015. 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
3: Stay away. News time, 8:32. I'm Gina Gontek. The U.S. prepares to announce sweeping sanctions on Iran in what President Trump is calling Economic D-Day.
4: The U.S. Treasury is expected to detail what's being called the toughest sanctions in history Monday. In response, Iran is vowing to neutralize the economic war with the U.S. It's also threatening to halt oil flow out of the Strait of Hormuz if any neighboring countries join the effort. This, as a new report shows, traffic through the vital waterway is up nearly 400%, but still just 20%. Of pre-war levels. There are also signs of growing division within the Iranian leadership. Iran's president is defending an interim agreement reached with the U.S. in June, saying Tehran cannot continue with war forever. Pakistan's army chief will visit Iran Monday to try and revive peace talks.
3: Fox's Marion Rafferty. Meanwhile, the trade war between the U.S. and Canada is escalating after negotiations collapsed in the final hours over the weekend.
5: Canada will impose a 50% tariff on U.S. goods. Everything from steel and dairy and clothes to plywood, alcohol, and electronics.
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6: We just can't absorb that impact of cost, so we have to pass it down to our customers and essentially give them the decision, like, are you okay with moving forward on this project with this dramatically increased cost of lumber?
5: The trade war only adding to the economic uncertainty.
3: It's ABC's Rachel Scott. Meanwhile, President Trump posting on Truth Social this morning, threatening 50% tariffs on Canadian automobiles, car parts, and steel, starting on January 1st, saying that we don't need Canada. Increased social interaction during the summer may help fuel the spread of Mpox, formerly known as monkeypox. That, according to doctors in our state, as officials say, there's been a recent uptick in cases. Denver doctor Noah Kaufman.
7: Right now, we see a lot of sweating. It's really hot out. There's a lot of close contact. And that's really how this bug is transmitted.
3: State health officials say Colorado's recorded 18 cases of Mpox so far this year. That's nearing last year's total number of cases of 21. And a third heat-related early dismissal is for Poudre schools today. Temperatures have topped 90 degrees every day since Thursday, and the National Weather Service is forecasting more heat for today. The district says most of the school buildings don't have air conditioning. Early dismissal includes all elementary schools except the mountain schools, all middle schools except Kinnard, Timnath, and Wellington, and all early childhood programs. In sports, the Rockies unveiling their Larry Walker statue outside Coors Field. Walker says it's an unbelievable honor.
8: I didn't have the expectations of having a jersey retired or having a bronze statue put out in front of the field that people are going to see, not just during games, but during those cold December months people drive by. They're going to see that. It's like there's that overwhelming word again.
3: The statue stands at 20th and Blake outside home plate. Walker played 10 seasons in Denver in his career. The Hall of Famer tallied an MVP for the Rockies and also won 7 gold gloves and 3 batting titles. The Rockies begin a series tonight in Washington. Our KOA coverage of that game starts at 4 o'clock this afternoon. On Wall Street, stocks mixed this morning. The Dow was up 159 points. S&P down 22 points, while the NASDAQ is down 194. And crude oil prices are just under $85 a barrel. Fox 31 pinpoint weather. Could still see some scattered thunderstorms across the Denver metro area today. High temperature warming up to the low 90s. Overnight low around 60 degrees. Upper 80s for a high tomorrow. Sunny skies right now and 73 in Denver. From the Common Spirit Health KOA News Desk, I'm Gina Gontek on KOA. Taking a look at your Monday morning drive with Jonathan Steele in the KOA Traffic Center.
9: Yeah, we got a couple of accidents working on I-70. The latest is eastbound at Pecos. Left lane's blocked there, and that's backed up, not quite, but almost Sheridan. So a little bit of a distance there where it's pretty solid. You want to keep to the right, obviously, getting through, and it does open up back into I-25. Now, the one we've mentioned out to the east side, this is going to be westbound at Tower. They're just wrapping that up now. It was also left lane. They may have it on the shoulder. It did back up to Piccadilly, so it's still a little tight in there also. Pena looks better. We had some slowing getting into the airport, but no delays. 225 around Parker is still quite heavy, and I-25 between downtown and the tech center. Still seeing pockets of slowing both directions. Jonathan Steele on KOA 850 AM and 94.1 FM.
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0: see, there is a breakfast burrito in my fridge at home. And I know it was there before I went on vacation, but it's wrapped, so I might, that could be fine. Gina, text, oh my God, EDM, Halloween costumes, and Florida heat and humidity, that sounds like hell.
1: Yeah.
0: Okay.
1: Festivals aren't for everyone.
0: Uh-huh. Rotten. Fingers crossed that the leaves will be turning the first week of October in the San Juans. My future wife and I will be on our honeymoon in Telluride that week, traveling from the great state of Kansas. Well, congratulations on your upcoming nuptials, and I wish you lots of leaf color. Ross, I think the best place to go for fall colors, at least in the past, has been between South Park and Breckenridge. Okay. And then one, Gina, this listener is much too factual in a situation where I don't want to actually know facts.
1: Mm-hmm.
0: Ross, marmots don't hang out at aspen elevations. They hang around the tree line, so higher elevation. So I said you might see a fat marmot if you go look at the leaf colors. And this person is crushing my dreams by giving me facts, which I don't appreciate. What?
1: I just love the "well, actually" moment about aspens and fat marmots. Well, actually, you wouldn't find
0: them. Yeah, well, right. Exactly.
1: I was on Guinella Pass. I was trying to remember
0: where we were.
1: Oh, Guinella Pass.
0: Yeah.
1: The reason I also hesitate, because that's the one where they say, big no-no, don't park on that side of the street. We did it. We were closer to Bierstadt and like kind of parked around the Bierstadt area. But Guinella Pass is the one that people gridlock at times because they just stop like in the middle of the road
0: there
1: or pull off to the side of the road.
0: Yeah. Did you do any donuts?
1: No. only on Broadway.
0: Only on Broadway in front of the Ogden Theater. From ColoradoPolitics.com, Colorado measure redirects sales tax revenue from sporting goods and equipment to conservation programs. So remember what is going on an ongoing basis, from a certain part of the political spectrum here in Colorado. They are constantly trying to eliminate any possibility of a Tabor refund. And so there will be a ballot measure that would basically eliminate them forever if it passes. And we'll talk about that one. It's called Prop NN. And we'll see if they get the signatures. But in any case, let me share this with you. Again, this is ColoradoPolitics.com. A proposal to redirect sales tax revenues from sporting goods and equipment toward wildfire and conservation programs will appear on the ballot this November. The measure, if approved by voters, would reduce the amount available in taxpayer refunds by roughly $200 million each year. The organization behind what's called Initiative 308, it'll have something else on the ballot, They submitted far more than enough signatures, so that's okay. The initiative, I'm all choked up. The initiative, if approved by voters, would redirect roughly $175 to $180 million a year in sales tax revenue from sporting goods and equipment to, so mostly, the Great Outdoors Colorado Trust Fund and the Colorado Wildfire Prevention and Water Fund. Those two get 47.5% each, and then 2.5% each to something called the Outdoor Equity Fund and the Outdoor Recreation Economic Development Cash Fund. Western Resource Advocates, of course, says they won't raise taxes. This is how these things are always worded. Because they are not raising a tax rate, they are allowed to put this stuff on the ballot with language that says, without raising taxes, shall we do this thing? And many Colorado voters are wise to that right now, but a lot of newer voters won't be, and they'll just say, oh, without raising taxes, okay, that sounds good. We'll have more money for the outdoors without raising taxes. And what they don't realize is they are actually stealing their own, what I will call loosely a tax refund, the Tabor rebates. So I consider taking your tax refund, your Tabor refund, I considered that a form of tax hike, right? Because you are not receiving some part of your taxes back. This is different from a tax refund that you would get from your personal return if you overpaid your taxes and you get that refund. That's not what this is. But as Colorado Politics says, while it won't technically increase taxes, the proposal redirects existing revenue. The measure will decrease by those amounts, the refunds to people under the taxpayer bill of rights. So there you go. This is just the latest thing. This will be on the ballot. And because we're in Colorado and because it's going to say without raising taxes and because it's going to say the money is going to go towards outdoorsy stuff that Coloradans, including me and including Epic Gina, all of us, many of us moved to Colorado because of the outdoors here. We love it. We love it. I don't object to the idea of asking taxpayers, would you like to spend more money on this stuff? I might vote against it, but I don't object to the question. What I object to is the lie of saying that we are going to steal your Tabor refunds and yet be able to put it on the ballot with language like without raising taxes.
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12: Just before midnight on Saturday, February 19th, 2005, Danielle Imbeau and her friend Richard Patron left a crowded Philadelphia bar. 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
12: 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The FBI called it murder for hire.
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16: 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One of them was the target. The other one was wrong place, wrong time.
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18: Dig below the surface in central Mississippi, and odds are good you'll find a burnt orange color looking back up at you. It's called Yazoo clay, and there's one thing it's known for. wreaking havoc on anything buried in it.
7: It is the strangest, most destructive soil I've ever dug in before. 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
8: They may have thought they only found 1,000. 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
18: And all this begs the question, just how do you lose track of 7,000 graves? 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
1: 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Hawaii bracing for over a foot of rain today as Tropical Storm Mokay passes by the island. Fox's Weather's Robert Ray has the latest from Hilo.
20: Just 7 days ago, nearly 4 feet of rain fell on the Big Island, causing mudslides, rock slides, and water to come down those mountains. Elevations of nearly 14,000 feet, tearing apart roads, knocking out power.
1: Heavy rain and gusty winds in the forecast for the storm-drenched island, which is still recovering from Hurricane Lala. A freak weather story out of South Florida as a mother and her 2-year-old daughter are dead after they were struck by lightning. Authorities in Broward County responded to a 911 call yesterday afternoon and located the victims on the sidewalk. They were rushed to the hospital where they later died. Governor Polis requesting a major disaster declaration to recover from the Aspen Acres and Gold Mountain wildfires. The two have collectively burned over 140,000 acres, damaged more than 320 homes, and rainfall over both burn scars have caused flooding issues and debris flow. And it's back to school for Denver Public School students this morning. Superintendent Dr. Alex Marrero posting a video on DPS's social media pages highlighting the district's achievements from last year in a 'twas the night before the first day of school rhyme.
21: I smile thinking back on the year we just passed. An 82% graduation rate, the highest at last. A green rating, the best since 19. Plus skibbity crash outs and 6-7 in between.
1: Commuters should prepare for more students out and about in school buses starting their regular routes this morning. Your next update in 15 minutes from the Common Spirit Health KOA News Desk. I'm Gina Goddeck on KOA. Taking a look at your Monday morning drive with Jonathan Steele in the KOA Traffic Center.
22: Yeah, we're still working with a few late crashes out here. I-70 eastbound at Pecos, left lane's blocked there. That's tied up back to Sheridan. Pretty solid. Now we've got an accident on I-70. This is going to be coming out of Arvada. It's eastbound there, right at the I-76 turnoff. So it's actually affecting both. In fact, the westbound side of I-76 is heavy from I-25 all the way out to that point. And then, of course, eastbound is jamming back onto I-70. So good spot to miss if you can. 270 still running pretty slow. It looks like they're wrapping up the crash out to the east side, I-70 westbound at Tower. We've had some backups in there. And we do have a closure on Highway 119. This is the diagonal coming out of Longmont southbound, 82nd Street. It looks like they are detouring the drive, but we're looking at some hefty backups, at least for southbounders on 119. Jonathan Steele on KOA 850 AM and 94.1 FM.
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0: In case you missed it, Instagram.com/KOA Colorado and check out the video of the burrito toss that did not end up very, very well. At least didn't end up well for the burrito. Ross, the previous listener is wrong about marmots at the tree line. I see them daily in Fraser at 8,500 feet. He may be confusing marmots with pikas. P-I-K-A. Gina, is this a thing we've heard of?
1: Yeah, pikas are really cute. No, pikas, they're really small. They're super cute. They almost look like a mouse, honestly. They're a lot smaller than a marmot. But I just also love that we're getting all of this back and forth between where marmots live just from a joke you started of Fat Marmot Week.
0: It's Fat Marmot Week. It starts today. Thought of Gina when I learned about that because of Chonkers.
1: Look at it.
0: Oh, that is cute. It's almost like a little bunny, a mix between a bunny and a shrew. Or it
1: says a small, round, mountain-dwelling mammal related to rabbits and hares.
0: Okay, a pika.
1: It is my favorite.
0: Oh, wait, come here. Come here.
1: Oh,
0: come
1: man.
0: On. All right, look what the borzo I just dragged in. Benjamin Albright is here before he'd normally ever even be awake. So I don't know why he's here, but maybe his ears were burning.
2: I was filling in for Kathy Lee over on the Fox, and a listener texted me.
0: Oh, really?
2: That you got to get upstairs. You're being dragged through the mud. Criminally assailed on the 850.
0: Oh, my gosh.
2: I didn't bring her in.
0: No. So we had Nia came in and did a breaking news update because we were still dealing with this.
2: Yes.
0: Right? And I was really hoping, except for the grossness of holding it, that this pen was chewed on by Dave Logan. I thought that would have been a much better story. And now you're here defending Dave Logan and blaming your dog.
2: It was my dog. It was Chloe. That pen was on the floor. And if it's on the floor when I bring the dog in here, it is the dog's.
3: So defended the dog.
0: Yeah. Nia did a fine job defending.
2: She came running in here thinking I brought Chloe over this morning, and I didn't. I did not bring her.
1: I mean, don't get me wrong. Chloe's very cute.
0: Chloe could have cleaned up that burrito mess on the floor over there.
1: Yeah.
0: Oh, I threw a burrito at the trash can and missed it, and it exploded. And so I picked up some bits, and then in order to clean the rest, I just moved the trash can over and put it on top of the crumbs. And we thought maybe Chloe would have eaten that.
1: All right. Well, Ben, since you're here, we can continue dragging you through the mud in person.
2: Let's do it.
1: The Cheetos.
2: Cheetos?
1: Oh,
0: he's denying that too.
1: Never mind.
2: What happened with the? I brought a bag of Cheetos here. I didn't
1: Cheetos
2: eat.
1: All over the place.
2: Oh no, there was a bag I brought in here. I didn't eat.
0: Yo, you didn't eat them. That's like Bill Clinton. I didn't inhale.
2: Oh, I
0: right. You brought the Cheetos
2: inhaled.
0: You brought the Cheetos to look at them, and you didn't eat
2: you
0: them.
2: Remember, Joel, who used to be here in sales, he'd get
0: yeah,
2: that.
0: Yeah, I missed
2: over
0: Joel.
2: There.
0: Yeah.
2: So I grabbed a couple of bags.
0: Oh,
2: over
0: there's
2: there.
0: A whole Cheeto. Oh, albeit a small one.
1: Would you eat this one off?
0: Yeah,
1: the ground?
0: Sure.
1: Yeah, you want to eat this Cheeto off the ground?
0: Yeah, why not? Just because you think I wonder how old that Cheeto is.
2: I don't want you to. Oh man. No.
0: Oh, it's stale. Oh, it's a little soft and soggy. It's not crunchy like a Cheeto's supposed to be. Oh, that wasn't very good.
2: Was it Friday or not Friday? Thursday. No, it was Friday. Game day. Whatever. I had a bag that I didn't eat in here that was sitting there. I don't know where it is now.
1: It's down there. It's under the desk.
2: I was like, there's a bag that I brought over. That's
0: is the bag open?
1: No, it's sealed.
2: It's still intact. Yeah. You guys trying to blame me for the? I get blamed for everything. I wasn't even here whenever she did a whole video. Somebody was watching Wicked in here.
0: Yeah,
2: and I'm like, I wasn't even here.
1: Yep.
0: That wasn't a very good Cheeto. What were you doing on the Fox?
2: Filling in for Kathy with Rick.
0: So the first time I ever heard Kathy Lee on the air, she was talking about shaving pubic hair. Uh-huh. Now, are you doing that kind of shtick?
2: Well, we went over my insomnia, and apparently there's a cure for insomnia now where it is these capsules that you take,
0: mm-hmm.
2: and they transfer fecal matter from one person to another, and it solves stuff because your gut biome, the science behind it's good. I'm never taking those. I will not take a crapsule or whatever they're called. Ever. I will never have I ever.
0: Allow me to just say,
2: I'll
0: as a guy
2: insomniac.
0: Who just ate a multi-day old Cheeto off the floor, that I will never eat that either.
2: Well, I believe that you, I don't know, I'm questioning things now. I can't believe you ate that.
0: I can't either.
1: I'm glad you're
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1: KOA News Time 901. I'm Gina Gontek. After the collapse of the U.S.-Canada trade negotiations over the weekend, Canada now vowing to retaliate over the new 50% tariffs on Canadian goods.
22: Canada will match Washington's new tariffs dollar for dollar in order to protect Canadian workers, farmers, families, and businesses.
1: Canadian Prime Minister Mark Carney says the retaliatory tariffs would take effect on September 8th.
23: This was what President Trump said when he reacted, writing on Truth Social, Canada wants the benefits of being a state without being one. They also have charged our great farmers for many years massive amounts of tariffs. Fox. No more.
1: Fox's Alex Hogan. Trump also posting on Truth Social this morning saying we don't need Canada, threatening 50% tariffs on Canadian automobiles, car parts, and steel, beginning on January 1st. President Trump gearing up to roll out what the administration is calling the toughest sanctions in history against Iran. Here's Fox's Trey Yinks.
24: U.S. Treasury Secretary Scott Bessent on Sunday wrote in the Financial Times, President Donald Trump and the overwhelming might of our military have significantly dismantled Iran's military capabilities and weakened its nuclear program. Now we are entering the end game. At dawn begins an economic D-Day, the single greatest financial offensive ever marshaled against an adversary.
1: Meanwhile, the head of Iran's Supreme National Security Council posted on X saying if the economic war continues, not a single drop of oil will be exported, neither through the Strait of Hormuz nor from anywhere in the Persian Gulf. It's not every day a bear is spotted in Denver. Colorado Parks and Wildlife officers were called to the Platte Park neighborhood yesterday morning after a young black bear was found in a tree near Louisiana Avenue and Pennsylvania Street. The bear was tranquilized and authorities caught it in a tarp when it fell out of the tree. Officials say the bear was not injured and had to be relocated. It's still unclear how it got into the Denver area, as there have been no previous bear sightings in that area. Now, bear activity is really ramping up in our state, and there was a much more serious encounter that took place in Jefferson County. A man suffered injuries to his leg after a bear bit him near the North Fork Trail parking lot as he was fishing near the confluence of the Platte Rivers Friday evening. The bear was located Saturday morning and had to be euthanized. There have been at least 6 reported bear attacks in our state so far this year. In sports, a memorable Sunday at Coors Field as the Rockies unveiled their 800-pound statue at 20th and Blake for Rockies legend and Hall of Famer Larry Walker.
25: It's truly amazing. I mean, I don't know if you, it's hard to believe and look up there and realize it's you. You know, it's just like, wow, it's just completely overwhelming.
1: But unfortunately, the Rockies have lost 6 straight. They opened a 7-game road swing with a 4-game series in the nation's capital. Our KOA coverage of today's series opener against the Nationals starts at 4 o'clock. On Wall Street, stocks mixed this morning. The Dow was up 126 points. S&P down 19 points. The NASDAQ is down 165. Crude oil prices are right around $85 a barrel. And filling up the gas tank, Colorado's average gas price is about 34 cents higher than the national average at $4.44 a gallon, according to AAA. Fox 31 pinpoint weather. Another hot day on tap as our temperatures will reach into the low 90s this afternoon. Rain and storm chances will stick around through midweek, but they'll be widely scattered each afternoon. Overnight low around 60 degrees, back into the upper 80s for a high tomorrow. Right now, sunshine and 73 in Denver. Our next update at 9:30 from the Common Spirit Health KOA News Desk. I'm Gina Gontek on KOA. A check of your Monday morning drive in the KOA Traffic Center. Here's Jonathan Steele.
26: Yeah, despite some late problems, things are winding down fairly well as they're wrapping up a few crashes. I-70 eastbound at Pecos, that was in the left lane. Still some backups in the area. And coming off of I-70 eastbound onto I-76, we had a crash there. It looks like the backups have dissipated. It may be off to the shoulder. The westbound side's a little on the heavy side. I-25 south coming into downtown. A little bit of traffic there along with 270. The other delay we have is actually a closure on 119. That's the diagonal coming out of Longmont southbound at 82nd. Looks like the detour is going to take you off, of course, 119 and then back onto it. It's just a major inconvenience. The backups, not nearly as bad as they were early on. Jonathan Steele on KOA 850 AM and 94.1 FM.
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0: Scoobers! The sun's rising up over the land of the free and the home of the brave, and it's time for the show that's trying to keep it that way, The Situation with Michael Brown. But wait, you can't just listen. There's rules of engagement. If you want to be a good goober, you got to text the former undersecretary at 33103. Start your message with Mike or Michael, not Brownie, because that won't work. Tell him how you really feel. Send him chasing squirrels or down a rabbit hole. Then there's Dragon Redbeard. Well, he kind of runs the show. And if you've got nothing better to do, like you're not swerving to miss potholes or sitting on the pooper, you're going to go to your free-to-you iHeartRadio app that you downloaded because you're a good goober. Hit that little red microphone button and leave a talkback. But hey, if Dragon doesn't play your talkback and you want to hear all the other talkbacks, you can go to Brownie's website.
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0: 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And look for the Taxpayer Relief Shots Hour. That's on Fridays. We keep coming back for more because the dumbassery is our crack and Brownie's dealing it. Have a great day, goobers!
2: Good morning, Michael. I hope you and Dragon are both doing well on this fine Monday morning. Quick question. Why are all these schools shutting early due to heat because they don't have AC when I thought there was this huge money push during COVID to put new systems because of ventilation into schools? What happened to that?
3: Don't forget the pot money, too. The pot money was supposed to go to the schools. Well, buildings, but yeah, that too.
4: Ventilation and air conditioning, to me, are two entirely separate things if I'm a good bureaucrat. And I need $20 million or $1 billion for air conditioning, but for just gigantic fans that, you know, like the big giant ones you can get at Home Depot, just the fans. They're big box fans, are like, you know, 4 feet wide and 4 feet high. You can get those for $1,000, you know, a bunch of them for $1,000. So that's what they did. That was the ventilation.
3: Wow.
4: You may recall that I have discussed in the past the Douglas County Board of County Commissioners and some of the kind of silly, stupid, outrageous, shady kind of things that they engage in. Now, I want to go through another example of that today. And I don't know how long this is going to take me, but I promise that if you're listening nationally, or you're listening in Fort Collins, or you're listening in Grand Junction, you're listening in Sterling, or anywhere else, you need to pay attention to this one. Because it just seems to me that sloppiness, or sometimes, you know, sloppiness, if you're really sloppy in something, it makes you appear sometimes devious without even meaning to. I don't know if that's the case here or not. But what I've discovered really does bother me. Because I'm a stickler for, you know, in the practice of law, there is the substantive law. For example, what constitutes a crime? But then there's also procedural law. You study civil procedure and you study criminal procedure. So in the civil cases, you're learning about what a tort is, what are the elements of a tort, damages, you learn all of those things, and then you learn about the procedure in which you deal with those issues, and the same is true in criminal law. In criminal law, there is the crime. You know, murder is defined as having, let's just say, six elements. And so the state has to prove beyond a reasonable doubt all six elements in order to be guilty of murder. But you also learn about criminal procedure, how you go through the entire process to get to that point. So substantive and procedure are both important. And if you screw up one, you screw up the other. Let's go back to May 16 this year. Now that date's important for a reason. In Douglas County, a woman named Kaylin Bockenfield notarized her boss's signature on a contract that was worth $937,500, almost $1 million, $937,500. Now, Kaylin Bockenfield is a Colorado notary public. Her commission is, just to be precise, number 20194021858. Her notary commission expires on June 20, 2027. That is the official state record. Now, Kalen Bockenfield is also an executive assistant at the Douglas County Economic Development Corporation. Her boss is Ellie Reynolds. Ellie Reynolds is the president and CEO of that Economic Development Corporation. And the signature Kalen Bockenfield notarized on May 16, 2026, was Ellie Reynolds' signature on the 2026 document that I have in my files. It's called the 2026 Public Contract for Services. A public contract for services between the Douglas County Economic Development Corporation and Douglas County itself. And it commits the taxpayers of Douglas County to pay the Economic Development Corporation $937,500 in taxpayer money for the calendar year, that's important too, for the calendar year 2026. Now, she signed on behalf of her, she notarized on behalf of her boss on May 16 for a contract that covers the calendar year, January 1st to December 31st, 2026. Kalen Bockenfield's paycheck at the Douglas County Economic Development Corporation is drawn from the exact same pool of money that contract funds. Now, Colorado law has something to say about that. Section 24-21-504 of the Colorado Revised Statute, which is part of the Revised Uniform Law on Notarial Acts, tells notaries that they, quote, shall not perform a notarial act with respect to a record in which the officer has a disqualifying interest, close quote. And the statute goes on to define a disqualifying interest to include cases where the notary or the notary's spouse may receive directly and as a proximate result of that notarization any advantage exceeding a proper notary fee. That's the plain text. Notaries exist for a simple purpose, and that is to serve as impartial witnesses to signatures. An employee of one contracting party is not an impartial witness to the other party's willingness to sign. The Colorado Secretary of State's notary program guidance is unequivocal. When in doubt, refuse to do the notary. Kalen Bockenfield did not refuse. And here's the part where the story gets interesting for those of you listening, again, in Grand Junction or Colorado Springs or Fort Collins, and for me, even my national listeners who have never even heard of Douglas County, Colorado. Kalen Bockenfield's husband, Jake Bockenfield, won the Republican primary election for the Douglas County Commissioner, District 1. He won that primary on June 30, 2026. Now, he will face a Democrat nominee, Irene Bonham, on November 3rd in the general election. Now, Douglas County has not sent a Democrat to the Board of County Commissioners, I don't think, in at least a generation. But the general election has not been held. Now, if Jake Bockenfield wins in November, he will be sworn in this coming January as one of three county commissioners who will vote on next year's contract with that same Economic Development Corporation. The same Economic Development Corporations whose largest annual funding commitment his wife notarized 6 weeks before he won that primary. Now, let me set a wider table for you.

Douglas County contracts each year with a private nonprofit called the Douglas County Economic Development Corporation. That's not unusual. Counties all across this country contract with economic development groups to attract businesses, to market their region, market their county in this case, and to coordinate with chambers of commerce. So what Douglas County did last year, and what it has done again this year, is write a contract this year for $937,500. Now, under Colorado state law, that is called a public contract for services. The relevant statute is Section 29-1-110 of the Colorado Revised Statutes, which limits what a local government can commit to spending in any fiscal year. That $937,500 is spelled out in the contract in all capital letters as the maximum contract expenditure. This is public taxpayer money. This is a taxpayer-funded services contract with a private corporation. Now, here's the part that kind of took my breath away when I read the 2025 version of this contract earlier this summer. The day after the county commissioners approved the 2025 version, the Economic Development Corporation, let me just emphasize again, the day after the county commissioners approved the 2025 version, the Economic Development Corporation sent Douglas County an invoice for the full amount. Now, the invoice did not describe the payment as fees for public services. The invoice described the payment as, quote, strategic partner annual membership dues. Strategic partner annual membership dues. And then at the bottom of the invoice in cheerful print were the words, thank you for your support of your chamber. Taxpayer money rewritten as a private membership fee. And it was not a paperwork accident. If you go to the Economic Development Corporation's own website, click on the incentive tab, you'll find the strategic partner tier. You will see it described as the highest tier of membership. The very first benefit listed under strategic partner is this: seat on the board, unrestricted term. So Douglas County did not buy consulting services in 2025. Douglas County Board of Commissioners bought themselves a perpetual seat on the board of a private corporation. And the people who filled that seat were the same county commissioners who signed the contract to pay for it. Commissioner George Teal, who chairs the Board of County Commissioners in 2026, personally signed the county's $937,500 contract with the Economic Development Corporation. Teal also sits on the board of the same Economic Development Corporation as a director. So does his fellow commissioner, Kevin Van Winkle. So does outgoing commissioner Abe Layden. So three county commissioners voted to send nearly $1 million of your taxpayer money to a private nonprofit, and the private nonprofit turned around and gave the same three commissioners board seats on their private entity. Now, Douglas County is not a partner of this Economic Development Corporation. Douglas County is the Economic Development Corporation, kind of dressed up in a business league name tag sort of thing. Now, the 2026 contract, the one that I told you that Kalen Bockenfield notarized, does something you should understand. The term of this 2026 contract begins January 1, 2026. And runs through December 31st, 2026. It is an annual calendar-based contract. Reynolds signed it, and Bockenfield notarized it on May 16, 2026, for a contract that ostensibly began on January 1, 2026. Commissioner Teal, on behalf of the county, did not sign it until July 21.

0: 2026. That means for the first 6.5 months of 2026, the Economic Development Corporation was operating under a contract that was, by the contract's own terms, not yet effective or not even binding on the county. And in fact, Section 27 of that contract makes this explicit. It says, and I quote, "This contract is expressly subject to and shall not be or become effective or binding on the county until execution by all signatories of the county," close quote. So the contract was not binding on the county until July 21st. But the term begins January 1. So Douglas County is now retroactively ratifying in July an entire 6.5 months of activities by a private corporation under a contract that had not yet been executed. Now, if you or I ran our businesses that way, I think our accountants would probably have us in for a little talk. And there is one more feature of this 2026 contract worth pausing on. Section 7 of the contract, the conflict of interest clause, is carried forward from the 2025 template unchanged. What does it say? That's next.
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16: The decision is in Cleveland. Reports out that Deshaun Watson will be the Browns' week one starting quarterback. He beats Shakur Sanders for the job. Injuries continue to make headlines in the NFL. Browns pass rusher Alex Wright is out for the season. He suffered a torn Achilles. And Raiders running back Ashton Jeanty suffered an ankle sprain at practice and could miss time, although the Raiders don't think it's a long-term injury. I'm Matt McCoy.
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17: KOA News Time is 9:30. Police looking for the driver of a 2003 to 2007 Chevy Silverado that hit a pedestrian in a parking lot during a large gathering at 48th and Kalamath early Saturday morning. The Colorado Bureau of Investigation also issuing a Medina alert for the accident. Police say the driver is a Latino man in his mid-20s. The cab of the truck is gray, the bed is black, and the wheels on the Chevy are also mismatched. The crowd scattered when officers arrived. DPD says to just contact 911 if you have any information. The number of bear sightings in more populated areas does continue. 100-pound bear was lounging in a tree yesterday morning near Washington Park at about Logan in Pennsylvania.
18: When we arrived, we noticed that the bear probably wasn't going to be moving on anytime soon. That's usually the case when bears go up trees. They wait for the activity on the ground to kind of subside or until it gets dark. And because that's such a populated and popular area, we chose to go ahead and relocate the bear
17: That's CPW's Caravan Hoose. Rangers tranquilized the bear. It fell out of the tree onto a tarp, and it didn't cause problems for people in the area. In sports, the Rockies being in a series tonight in Washington. KOA coverage starts at 4 this afternoon. Fox 31, pinpoint weather, possible afternoon thunderstorms, a high of 91, a low tonight of 60, sunny and 88 tomorrow. Right now it's 76 in Denver. Our next update coming up at 10 from the Common Spirit Health KOA News Desk. I'm Nia Bender. Now let's go ahead and get a check on the drive with Jonathan Steele.
0: All right, thank you, Nia. Yeah, not too bad. Things have wound down fairly well. We've got some slowing coming out of the airport on Pena from, it looks like just past Tower. It is actually pretty sluggish back onto I-70, and I-70 is running slow. Tower heading over towards Peoria. 270, you got out of Commerce City, I-70 westbound from Colorado to Brighton. It's a little sluggish. And an accident, I-70 eastbound at Pecos. This was late in the rush hour also. It looks to be on the right side now. It was in the left lane with a big backup. It's still kind of slow in there, so a lot of curiosity. I-25 through downtown and coming up out of the tech center. Got a little bit of company still. And coming in the Diagonal 19, it's southbound lanes at 82nd that have been closed here also. They've been detouring traffic. It's not a huge backup, but certainly will be an inconvenience for folks from Longmont to Boulder. Jonathan Steele on KOA 850 AM and 94.1 FM.
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5: This is Trooper Pratt with the Colorado State Patrol. The average cost of a first-time DUI in Colorado is over $13,000, and a conviction gives you a criminal record. Make a plan for a sober ride before the party begins. Don't underestimate impairment.

0: Michael, I thought you said that lady's last name is Bung, as in, like, bung and bungholes. I haven't come across a reference to wooden fluid containers in a long time, but yeah, it sounded like you said her last name is Bung. I would have backed it up, but it's not the podcast, so anyway.
1: What lady? Do you know what he's referring to, Dragon?
2: Not a clue.
1: Okay. All right. No, I don't either. All right. So back to this contract. 2025 was the first year of the contract between the Douglas County Commissioners and the Douglas County Economic Development Corporation. It's an annual contract, calendar-based. There's one more feature of the 2026 contract that is what I was about to address, Section 7. It's the conflict of interest clause. That clause is carried forward from the 2025 contract unchanged. It reads, and again I quote, "The consultant," which means the Economic Development Corporation, "agrees that no official, officer, or employee of the county shall have any personal or beneficial interest whatsoever in the services or property described herein," close quote. Now, that is the county's own template language. It prohibits exactly the arrangement that Commissioner Teal, Commissioner Van Winkle, and outgoing Commissioner Layden have engaged in by serving as the directors of the corporation that the county pays. The county wrote a contract that prohibits what its own commissioners are doing, and then those commissioners just signed it anyway. The 2026 contract also includes, as an attachment, the Economic Development Corporation's 2026 programming plan. You ought to go read it. It commits the county's $937,500 taxpayer money to sponsoring the Space Symposium in Colorado Springs, the BIO International Convention in Boston, the Farnborough International Air Show in the United Kingdom in July, Black Hat USA in Las Vegas, the AMOS Conference, and a Metro Denver Leadership Exchange trip to Nashville, and a rocket launch delegation at the Kennedy Space Center. It includes what the programming plan calls, and again I quote, "elite international assemblies," close quote, in aerospace finance and financing and healthcare. Now, if the 2026 programming plan reads to you like a menu of overseas business class travel that the county's own commissioners have voted to fund with taxpayer money and then attend on the same corporation's dime, I think you're reading it correctly. Now, let me tell you what I noticed when I read the DocuSign certificate. The certificate of completion, you've done a DocuSign documents before. It's where you sign things electronically. Let me tell you what I noticed when I read the DocuSign certificate of completion that is attached to the 2026 contract. The chair of the Board of County Commissioners, Commissioner George Teal, signed the contract at 3:17 in the morning, Mountain Time, on July 21, 2026. 3:17 in the morning Mountain Time is 10:17 in the morning United Kingdom Time. The certificate records that he signed using a mobile device, and it records the IP address from which Commissioner Teal signed the contract. That IP address is 194.15.42.85. So I ran that IP address through a public geolocation service called IP2Location. The result put the address in the town of Farnborough in the county of Hampshire in England. The organization that owns that address is a United Kingdom business internet provider called Rocket IT Networks Limited. Now, what's important to understand is Rocket IT is not a virtual private network service. This is not a VPN. It is a local business internet provider. Now, a consumer VPN, you know, the kind that you might use to spoof your location, Those normally resolve to very large data centers, usually in London or Amsterdam or a city like that. And they resolve to the VPN provider's name. They don't resolve to a small regional internet service provider. So when an IP address resolves to a small business internet service provider in a very specific English town, and the map drops the pin within 100 meters of an airport, that is not a virtual private network. That is not a VPN. That is probably a venue Wi-Fi. Like you might use at McDonald's. You might use at the Marriott. You might use at any hotel. It's a venue Wi-Fi. Or it might be a Wi-Fi that a conference provides. Interestingly, the airport that this pin drops at is Farnborough Airport. The Farnborough International Air Show ran at Farnborough Airport from July 20th through July 24, 2026. And the 2026 programming plan attached to the very contract that Commissioner Teal was signing on behalf of Douglas County commits the county's $937,500 to sponsoring, and again, I quote, the Farnborough International Air Show. Now, I'm not going to tell you that Commissioner Teal was at Farnborough. I'm not a forensic investigator, and an IP geolocation is not conclusive proof of a person's physical presence. I am going to tell you that the IP address the county's own contract records as the address from which Commissioner Teal signed a $937,500 contract with the Douglas County Economic Development Corporation geolocates to Farnborough, England, on the morning of the second day of the Farnborough International Air Show, an event the same contract commits the Economic Development Corporation to attend on the county's dime. So Commissioner Teal owes his constituents four answers. Was he in the United Kingdom on July 21, 26? Was he at the Farnborough International Air Show? Who paid for the trip? And if the Douglas County Economic Development Corporation paid for the trip, either directly or by reimbursement, did he file a written disclosure with the Colorado Secretary of State before signing the corporation's contract with the county from what geolocates to Farnborough, England? Until George Teal answers those questions, the taxpayers of Douglas County are entitled to draw your own conclusions. Now, before I turn to the legal defenses the county has available, let me stop and walk you through what the money is actually doing. If you missed my prior segments on this arrangement, the whole picture matters. And if you did catch those segments, this is your refresher. That's next.
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4: Who gathered to stop the nearby construction of a massive new police training facility, nicknamed Cop City. There, in the forest, they built a different community.
5: The forest occupation or things like that present a vision of a society where we can have what we need and support each other without being at each other's throats or being subservient to each other.
4: Until one day, everything just shatters open.
6: At approximately 9 o'clock this morning, as law enforcement was moving through various sectors of the property, an individual, without warning, shot a Georgia State Patrol trooper.
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13: I just instantly started freaking out, yelling to the world, what's going on? 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
10: 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Blood Trails.
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18: I like this post by Robert Tretta, Denver mayoral candidate at DIA, and their latest construction project. The original budget was $645 million and lasting 4 years for construction. But now the new budget is $2.2 billion and 9 years of construction. And he points out, yeah, just trust them. They'll give you affordable housing. Not.
1: So let me review again about what we've talked about before. Because you need to understand this arrangement. Douglas County taxpayers pay your county taxes. Douglas County appropriates $937,500 per year, and they hand that taxpayer money over to the Douglas County Economic Development Corporation. The corporation uses that money, along with membership revenue from other private companies, to attract businesses and represent the county at industry events. Now, some of those events are overseas. And the corporation's board of directors, three of whom just happen to be Douglas County commissioners, approve the corporation's programming and expenses. Now, I'll give the county the benefit of the doubt on one point. There is a legitimate economic development case for a fast-growing suburban county that has major aerospace employers like Lockheed Martin in Sierra Nevada to be present at aerospace conferences and international air shows. And being at those levels, at those events at some level, is defensible economic development work. But now, watch the loop close. In November 2025, Commissioner Teal traveled to the Dubai Air Show. He traveled as a Douglas County commissioner. Douglas County paid for the trip. Then Douglas County turned to the Economic Development Corporation, on which all three commissioners sit as board members, and requested reimbursement. And the corporation responded, in effect, quote, how would you like us to send the money? And the corporation reimbursed the county from the same pool of money that the county gave the corporation in the first place. Taxpayer dollars flow to the county. The county gives them to the corporation. The corporation gives those monies back to the county to pay for commissioner travel. And the three commissioners who sit on the corporation's board approved every step of that loop. It may all be technically legal, but when a nonprofit reimburses a county for expenses that the county incurred to send commissioners to events the nonprofit sponsors, using money the county gave the nonprofit in the first place, we are watching taxpayer money take a full lap before it lands on an overseas airfare. That is not economic development in any ordinary sense. That is a circular funding arrangement approved from both ends by the same three people. Now, think about how the 2026 year unfolded on the ground. On January 1, the Economic Development Corporation began operating on Douglas County's dime under a contract that had not yet been signed by anyone from the county. On May 16, the corporation's CEO signed her half of the contract, and her signature was notarized by her own executive assistant. Between January and July, the corporation attended events, incurred expenses, and presumably kept the reimbursement loop running, all under a contract that Section 27 of the contract itself says was not effective and not binding on the county. Then finally on July 14, three commissioners, all serving on the same corporation's board, adopted the contract on the consent agenda in a single unanimous vote without any of them publicly announcing their board memberships. And on July 21, the chair of the county commission signed the contract at 3:17 in the morning Mountain Time from an IP address that geolocates to Farnborough Airport in England during the second day of that year's Farnborough International Air Show. That is not tight financial management. That is a governance culture that treats the rules as suggestions. And when the chair of a county board of commissions signs the county's contract with a nonprofit while apparently overseas at that nonprofit's own sponsored event from a mobile device on a venue Wi-Fi at 3:00 in the morning back home, taxpayers are entitled to ask whether anyone in Douglas County government is minding the shop. Now, I want to go to the defense because I think I owe you that. So here's the defense. The strongest thing the county has going for it is not the invoice quirk. It is the notarization footnote. It is section 2418.109, subsection 5, paragraph A of the Colorado statutes. That subsection, added by the General Assembly in 2017, reads, quote, notwithstanding any other provision of this article, it is neither a conflict of interest nor a breach of fiduciary duty or the public trust for a local government official who is a member of the governing body of a local government to serve on a board of directors of a nonprofit entity and, when serving on the governing board, to vote on matters that may pertain to or benefit the nonprofit entity, close quote. That's real. That's the Colorado law. And it means that the commissioner's service on the board of this corporation and their votes to fund it do not by themselves constitute a conflict of interest under Colorado law. If Commissioner Teal's lawyers open with that citation, that's a good citation. And I'm not going to pretend otherwise. But Colorado law does not give the commissioners a free pass. Instead, it hands them a set of conditions. And two of those conditions are exactly where this story lives. I want to go through both of those conditions because it leads to two additional questions. And best I can see, the best I can find, neither one of those conditions have been met.
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19: KOA News Time is 10 o'clock. The application process to become the first manager of Aurora's Office of Public Safety Accountability is open as of today. The city is forming a new task force to review how the police department handles people experiencing a mental health or behavioral crisis, and they're going to look into exactly what the community resources are that are available. The task force comes after concerns are raised following the deaths of three people at the hands of the Aurora police in a 12-month period. Aurora has opened an online community survey to also help shape the search for the new manager, and people in Aurora won't be able to meet the candidates as well as participate in a public safety accountability management committee. I-70 back to normal in Bennett after it was closed for 9 hours Saturday into Sunday. CSP and CDOT closing the highway in both directions after a semi-trailer full of hydrogen peroxide burst into flames. The driver was able to detach the cab from the trailer and they weren't hurt. Hazardous materials crews were called in to take care of the fire and any possible leaks. People living in the area, though, near the interstate were told to stay indoors. In Nevada, tens of thousands of people have been forced to leave from their homes, threatened by the fast-moving, out-of-control brush fire outside of Reno.
14: The Hawk Fire, growing to over 15,000 acres, burning north of Reno, destroying homes, knocking out power to about 10,000 people. With 0% containment, firefighters battling the blaze from the ground and the air. The fire started around noon on Saturday, exploding in size. Flames fueled by dry and windy conditions jumping U.S. 395.
19: That's ABC's Melissa Dan, who's in Reno. Up to 90,000 people are affected. In sports, the Rockies begin a series tonight in Washington. Our coverage begins at 4 this afternoon. Fox 31, pinpoint weather, possible afternoon thunderstorms in 91, a low tonight of 60, sunny and 88 tomorrow. Right now, it's 80 in Denver. Our next update coming up at 10:30 from the Common Spirit Health KOA News Desk. I'm Nia Bender. Now let's go ahead and get a check on the drive and see if things are moving with Jonathan Steele.
15: Yeah, not bad. Volumes moderately heavy, maybe in a few areas, but moving in a pretty good shape. Let's see. I'm kind of focusing up on Longmont, the 119 drive south, right at 82nd. We've had a crash that's been working in there. They had to close the highway down. We're not seeing a huge delay, but it looks like 95th. If you are coming out of Longmont, you can take that down to Niowot or even as far south as 52 to get back to 119. I think at this point, it's more of an inconvenience for folks up there. We do have one accident down in the Littleton area along Wadsworth. It's northbound north of Bellevue, right at about where Union Avenue comes into Wadsworth. I am seeing a backup there, at least on the northbound side. 270 is a little heavy, especially west as you're coming up through Vasquez. Also, Pena's been running slightly heavy to the airport, but everything else seems to be in pretty good shape. Jonathan Steele on KOA 850 AM and 94.1 FM.
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0: discussed the situation with Michael Brown. These are the rules of engagement. Text the keyword Mike or Michael to 33103, along with your message. If you have not done so already, download the iHeart app and favorite two shows, The Situation with Michael Brown as well as The Weekend with Michael Brown. Be sure to leave a talkback message by using the small red microphone. Meanwhile, have a look at Michael's website, where you can find lots of interesting items that Dragon has posted, compilations of talkback messages, discover how to follow Michael on all the most important social media sites, and let us not forget, all the merchandise that will keep family and friends talking. 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
1: Hello, Michael Brown. 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If I could have sold my dry land for $6,500 an acre in eastern Colorado, holy, expletive. Do you know how rich I'd be? The Dickey family made out good on 90 acres at $6,500 an acre. 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
2: I did the calculation, man. I don't know exactly how rich she would be. $6,500 an acre, she'd be worth $3,250. She has half an acre. That's it. That's all. And by the way, Mr. Dickey sent me an email, invited me out to Cheyenne Wells to come out and visit the area and see what was really going on. If I could find the time, I'd be out there in a heartbeat, but I'd figure out a way to make that happen sometime. We're talking about this agreement between the Douglas County Commissioners and the Douglas County Economic Development Corporation. Because this is a loop. This is just a funding loop that just makes people's heads spin. But we're getting into some really meat here. In addition to, you have a contract that says it's effective let me just go back to the air show for a moment. A contract that says it's effective from January 1 through December 31st. It's a calendar year-to-year contract. They don't, you know, the Economic Development Commission signs it sometime in May or June. The county commissioner doesn't sign it as the final required signature until July, and he does it while he's already incurring expenses that he's going to ask the corporation to reimburse, and he signs it while he's at the event in, or appears to be at the event in, the United Kingdom. And then, you know, sends the letter, hey, can we get reimbursed? Yeah, how do you want us to send the money? But the law that they would most likely cite to defend themselves is fine. I don't have a problem with that. But what's our rule about buts? Colorado law does not give them a free pass. It requires them to meet some conditions. And two of those conditions are exactly where this story is living. Condition number one, subsection 5, paragraph B2 of the same statute requires a local government official, whom these commissioners would be, who serve on a nonprofit board, who these commissioners would be, to do the following, and I quote, publicly announce his or her relationship with the nonprofit entity before voting on a matter that provides a direct and substantial economic benefit to the nonprofit entity, close quote. Well, clearly, a $937,500 contract to the nonprofit is exactly that kind of matter envisioned by the statute. So, got a couple of questions here. Did Commissioner Teal publicly announce his EDC board membership before voting on the contract? Did Commissioner Van Winkle? Did Commissioner Layden? The record answers the question. On July 14, 2026, the Douglas County Board of Commissioners voted on this contract. The contract was on the consent agenda. That means it was bundled with a set of other items in one single motion and a single vote without individual discussion. The motion to adopt the consent agenda was made by Commissioner Van Winkle, who sits on the Economic Development Corporation Board. The motion was seconded by Commissioner Abe Layden, who sits on the Economic Development Corporation Board. The vote passed 3-0, which means Commissioner Teal, who sits on the Economic Development Corporation board and who chairs the county commission, voted yes. It was 3-0. They voted 3-0. Three commissioners and three Economic Development Corporation board seats. Three votes to send a $937,500 taxpayer check to the nonprofit they serve on the board. And by the very nature of a consent agenda vote, there was no individual public announcement of the board relationship made before the vote. The minutes make clear that other items on that same consent agenda were pulled off for individual consideration that day. The $937,500 Economic Development Corporation contract was not pulled off. Nobody asked to pull it. Nobody rose to disclose. Nobody addressed the conflict the statute requires them to address. Now, to be precise, this is not a technical failing. That is the safe harbor provision under the statute collapsing under its own conditions. That's the first condition. A public announcement that, yes, I'm voting on this contract that gives $937,500 to this board, and you should know I sit on that board too. That's the requirement of the statute, and I don't find that in their publicly available records anywhere. It was on the consent agenda, which means it was voted on without discussion. Condition number two, subsection 5, paragraph BI. That says the safe harbor's exemption from full disclosure requirements does not apply if the local government official has a financial interest in the nonprofit independent of the official's membership on the board. Well, Commissioner Teal's Dubai Air Show travel in November 2025, whose costs flowed through the funding relationship between the county and this Economic Development Corporation, I believe is a candidate for exactly that kind of independent financial interest. But Commissioner Teal will likely respond, well, that the Dubai trip was legitimate EDC board business and that my travel expenses fell squarely within my board service and not independent of it. That is a defensible position, and I'm not going to pretend otherwise. It is also a defense that requires proof, not assertion. Was Commissioner Teal traveling as an EDC board member, or was he traveling as a county commissioner? Or was he traveling as some combination of both? Were his travel expenses within normal Economic Development Corporation board expense norms or above and beyond them? Was the reimbursement approved by the EDC's own board, and was that disclosed to the county? Those are questions that Commissioner Teal has not yet answered. And until he does, whether the safe harbor at Section 5A covers him on condition two, remains a factual question. And even if he ultimately wins that factual question, condition one still survives. He did not publicly announce his EDC board membership before the July 14 vote. The public announcement as Section 5B2 is not something the safe harbor waives. It is the entrance ticket to the safe harbor. He never showed his ticket. So the county's strongest defense is real, but it is not what the county thinks it is. The safe harbor protects a commissioner who sits on a nonprofit board and discloses that service publicly before every vote that provides direct and substantial benefit to that nonprofit. When the disclosure is skipped, as it was here, the safe harbor is not doing the work that Douglas County wants it to do. Now, other defenses. Counties contract with economic development groups. They do not usually let the vendor characterize taxpayer money as private membership dues on an invoice. They do not usually buy themselves permanent unrestricted board seats on the vendor. Those are governance choices that Douglas County made. And I believe they are fair targets for criticism, whether or not any statute is technically violated. And Kalen Bockenfield's notarization is not a technical footnote. Section 2421504 of the Colorado Revised Statutes, again, prohibits the notary from performing a notarial act where the notary has a disqualifying interest. Now, whether Kalen Bockenfield's paycheck from the EDC qualifies as a direct advantage flowing from her notarization of that contract is a question a court or the Secretary of State would answer if it ever got that far. But the same statute leaves no doubt about the consequences. Subsection 3 says that a notarial act performed in violation of the statute is voidable, meaning the notarization sits under a legal cloud that a court can pull down. And the county has already committed hundreds of thousands of dollars in first installment payments under this contract. A retroactive contract that binds the county to $937,500 in payments for services already substantially performed before the contract was signed is not common government contracting. It is a violation of the spirit and arguably the letter of the local government budget law that Section 29-1-110 was written to enforce. And I will grant you the IP address business proves nothing conclusively. It just raises four simple questions that Commissioner Teal has not answered and that he cannot dodge without looking like a man that's trying to hide something. There's one more piece I need to tell you about. Because Douglas County voters have a chance to weigh in on this in November. Jake Bockenfield is not a commissioner. He is a Republican nominee for the District 1 seat, running to succeed retiring Abe Bladen. He faces the Democratic nominee, Irene Bonham, on November 3rd. If he prevails in the general election and takes office this coming January, he will inherit the conflict of interest his wife and his colleagues have created for him. Under Colorado law, he has two clean options and a dirty option. The clean options are these. First, Kalen Bockenfield can resign from the Economic Development Corporation. That removes the ongoing spousal financial interest and lets Jake, if he gets elected, to vote on Economic Development Corporation matters like any other commissioner. With the disclosure, I must add, with the public disclosure. Second, if she stays, then Jake Bockenfield can file a written disclosure with the Colorado Secretary of State under Section 24-18-110 before his vote on any Economic Development Corporation matter. And he can recuse himself from every one of those votes for as long as she is employed there. The dirty option is that he does what his colleagues have done for 3 years now. He looks the other way.

0: that, too, is information that voters can use. Now, I hope for the sake of Douglas County taxpayers, and out of respect for his own family's good name, that Jake Bockenfield makes his choice public before Election Day. But hope is not oversight. The rest of us in Douglas County, and I think across the state of Colorado, need to keep watching. The primary source for this has been the 2026 public contract for services between Douglas County and the Douglas County Economic Development Corporation. The DocuSign envelope, the ID number, that was obtained by other people, but I've looked at them. I've gone online, I've gone onto Legistar. You can go onto Legistar yourself, and you can see all of those documents. Whether anything is technically legally wrong, sloppy, bad accounting, poor governance, is immaterial to me. What is important is that we elect Republicans. Remember my discussion at the very beginning? You have substantive law, you have criminal and civil law, and then you have procedural law. How do you deal with criminal matters? How do you deal with civil matters? That analogy applies here. Good governance says that what we do to make sure that taxpayers never have any question is that we follow the law to the T. And here we have a circular funding mechanism. And one of the, and that money, taxpayers approve a contract, well, taxpayers through their Board of County Commissioners approve a contract with a private entity. So they send almost $1 million to the private corporation. But that contract very specifically says it is effective only not until the final signature is done. That was done by George Teal. It appears to have been done by George Teal while he was, according to the IP address, at the air show in the United Kingdom, already incurring expenses for a contract that had not yet technically been approved. Now, you may say, well, Michael, that's a difference without a distinction. It's even a distinction without a difference. No, it's sloppy. It's sloppy in circular funding. Lots of overseas trips, first and business class tickets, whatever, you know, just is that all in accordance with, because remember, in the very first time I covered this story, I talked about the emails where, hey, can you reimburse the county for this trip? And the response is, yeah, how do you want us to handle the funding? How do you want us to send the funds or something to that effect? So are you there in your official capacity as a commissioner? Are you in there your official capacity as a member of the Economic Development Corporation? If you're there as a member of the Economic Development Corporation, then the Economic Development Corporation would just reimburse you. They wouldn't reimburse the county. But so they reimbursed the county. So he must have been there on behalf of the county, not the corporation. But the funding's coming from the corporation. It's circular, gang. It's absolutely circular. And when you do something that is circular, you better adhere to the absolute letter of the statute. Because if you don't, people like me want to know what's going on. People like me ask questions. And I'd like to know the four questions that I think Teal ought to answer. And quite frankly, I think the other two ought to answer too. When you approved this contract, and you did so on the consent agenda, where there is not supposed to be any discussion, and in fact, we know from the record that at least two or three other items were pulled from the consent agenda, but this contract was not, which means that without any discussion, they voted aye. If you just vote aye and there's no discussion, I find no record anywhere of any public disclosure that, yes, I'm voting on a contract that's going to benefit a board of which I'm also a board member. So, the questions are now on the record. Let's see if they have the integrity to answer the questions.
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30: KOA News Time is 10:30. Starting today, 14 miles of streams and tributaries in Rocky Mountain National Park closed for a week-long project to clear the waters of brook trout. Wildlife managers are using a poison approved by the EPA to remove the trout because they compete with Colorado state fish, greenback cutthroat trout. Greenback cutthroat trout are still categorized by federal officials as a threatened species. Areas and trails in the project zone between the Colorado River Trail and the summit of the Never Summer Range are expected to be closed until August 30th. In sports, the Rockies have unveiled their Larry Walker statue outside of Coors Field. Walker says it's an unbelievable honor.
31: It's truly amazing. I mean, I don't know if you, it's hard to believe and look up there and realize it's you. You know, it's just like, wow, it's just completely overwhelming.
30: The 15-foot, 800-pound statue stands at 20th and Blake outside of home plate. Walker played 10 seasons here in Denver in his career. The Hall of Famer tallied an MVP for the Rockies, and he's won several gold gloves and 3 batting titles. Fox 31, pinpoint weather, possible afternoon thunderstorms, and 91, a low tonight of 60, mostly sunny, and 88 tomorrow. Right now, it's 80 in Denver. Our next update coming up at 11 from the Common Spirit Health KOA News Desk. I'm Nia Bender. Now let's go ahead and get a check on the drive and see if things are moving around town. Jonathan?
32: Yeah, they're not doing too bad. There is a crash getting into the airport, though, on Pena. It's up past 56. I'm not sure about the lane in there, but it is slow coming off of I-70, so you're going to lose several minutes. You might want to consider just bypassing Pena, taking Tower up to Pena, and then, of course, back into the airport, because that's wide open. 270 is running a little slow. Looks like I-70 around Colorado towards Brighton, I-25 south into downtown. A little bit of traffic. South end is wide open. 225 looks great. And all of the routes are pretty light. Now, we do have the one incident that's ongoing. It's up on 119, the diagonal there coming out of Longmont southbound. It's closed at 82nd for the investigation of a pretty bad accident. Best bet for folks on that route will take 95th either to Niowot Road or down to Mineral, which is Highway 52, and then you can get back to 119. Jonathan Steele on KOA 850 AM and 94.1 FM.
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1: I would not put anything past Dr. Fauci. In an eye-opening interview with at Jeffrey Tucker, he claims the main reason Fauci promoted the lockdown of the entire country was it to stop the spread so people were protected. It was to stop the spread so natural immunity wouldn't be established before the vaccine could be pushed out. That is pure 100% evil.
2: I want you to picture somebody at a gas pump. Maybe it's the Friday before the start of Labor Day weekend. You know, the lights kind of going gold as the sun goes behind the mountains. And like I've talked about with myself before, and maybe you, that person is watching that number roll up the way it does. But it's, you know, it's turning faster and faster. You know, now that it's digital, sometimes you can't even tell what the numbers are. It's moving so fast. And so that guy is doing that small grimace that we all do. The one where you decide whether to stop at half a tank, or let's just keep on going. Ordinary. You've probably been that person. I've been that person before. I never really stop at half a tank because I'm just one of those guys that I always want a full tank because if I need to, you know, bug out, I want to bug out. But I want you to pull back from that pump for a moment. Back through the nozzle, into the tanker truck that brought that fuel. Back from the truck to the refinery that made it. All steel and steam out on the edge of the city, maybe like you can imagine out here at Commerce City. And back from the refinery, let's go under the interstate, under 1,000 miles of wheat in nobody's backyard. You'll hit a steel pipe that crosses the top of this country and never, ever sleeps. About 4 million barrels a day come down that pipe from Canada. That is the single largest source of foreign oil in the United States by a mile or more. And I bet most of us have never spent 10 seconds of our lives even thinking about that flow of oil. Not once. Not saying you're a bad person for it, just saying it's not something we do. Well, I had time to think about it. Because this week, somebody walked up to that pipe, gave it a good hard kick just to see if it would creak or not. And it creaked. Here's what I want to do here, because the news did the opposite over the past several days. Two very different storms hit the same shore at the same time. One of them was politics. It was loud and it was on television, full of the word war. And the other one was physics. Quiet out there in those oil fields, and it doesn't care. It really doesn't care who's president. It doesn't care who's prime minister for that matter. But all of it got tangled together in the coverage. And the tangle is exactly where you get lied to, usually by accident, by people in a hurry, but sometimes on purpose, deliberately. But I want to pull the two storms apart and hold them in each hand, because the truth here is a lot more useful to you than the fear that people are seeding everywhere. Friday, the trade talks between Washington and Ottawa fell apart. Saturday, 12:01 in the morning, it got really real. The United States dropped a 50% tariff on about $20 billion worth of Canadian goods. Liquor, dairy, cars, and I'm not going to make this up, hockey equipment. We're taxing hockey sticks right now. And somewhere a Canadian is taking that personally. I don't really blame them. I don't, but I bet they do. And the legal hook they used is its own little tale. It's a statute from 1930. And you've probably heard this number before in a different context, but it's the same thing, Section 338. A dead letter. A thing that's been sitting in the attic of American trade law, gathering dust for the better part of 100 years, And they climbed up and they dragged it out and they blew the dust off for the first time that anybody can really remember. So when you have to reach back to 1930 to find your authority, you're probably not on a very well-traveled road. Canada didn't blink. They said, all right, dollar for dollar. Their own tariffs on American steel and appliances and farm equipment land September 8. And then the Prime Minister, Mark Carney. And remember, this is a central banker. He's the establishment. If there was ever, he's probably one of the most buttoned down guys in public life. He walked up to a microphone on Parliament Hill in Ottawa and said this out loud, quote, you're at war when you get attacked. We got attacked. At war. That's our neighbor talking. The one whose oil is probably in your tank is gasoline. Now, how'd we get here? I should start. I'm laughing because this is theater of the absurd. It didn't start Friday. It started back in the early 2025s. A 25% tariff, an excuse about fentanyl that never really matched the numbers. A running needle that Trump kept talking about making Canada the 51st state. And a trade deal that kept almost getting done. And then at the last second, never did get done. Each side says the other side kept moving the goalposts. And I think that maybe they both did. Because you know what? Having been inside the belly of that beast in D.C., yeah, moving the goalposts is something that politicians are very good at. But here's the turn. Here's the one fact that quietly reorganizes this entire story. And so far, almost nobody has put it up front. Those tariffs, they don't touch the oil. Energy is carved out. Written right into the fine print. Energy, potash, a few critical minerals, not on the list. And it's been that way the entire fight, going all the way back to last year, 2025. So when it came to the crude oil, both sides very carefully just turned their heads and kind of looked the other way. So for all the shouting, all the war talk, those 4 million barrels a day, they kept right on flowing. Saturday morning, Sunday morning, this morning. Same as Friday, and same as they will tomorrow. Now, think about that, because it means that the thing that actually moved your gas price this week was a different storm, the other storm, the quiet storm. Well, if the tariffs didn't do it, why is my number that I keep watching spin around like, you know, a slot machine, a one-armed bandit that's out of control, why does that number keep climbing at the pump? Physics. Same week. For reasons that have absolutely nothing to do with anybody in the microphone talking about when you're attacked, it's a war, and we were attacked. Three things happen all at once. Out in the Canadian oil sands, a bunch of big plants went into planned maintenance. Not surprised, planned maintenance, the routine kind, scheduled well at least a year in advance. And that's about 300,000 barrels a day coming offline next month. And then at the same time, Alberta, the province of Alberta, their storage tanks, they were already run down near the lowest level in more than a year. And our own refineries, they're running absolutely flat out right now, chasing the fat profits in diesel. Now, put a fourth thing on top. Yeah, I know there's a war on the other side of the planet. The Strait of Hormuz, Iran, the Persian Gulf, and it's got the entire world's oil supply jumpy. Skittish. When the Middle East gets scary, every safe barrel of oil becomes more precious. And Canadian crude sitting right next door, I would argue, is about as safe of a barrel of oil as we can possibly get other than our own domestic production. So you stack all that up and the price of that specific Canadian oil jumped about $20 a barrel. That is what you felt at the pump. None of it, not one cent of it, came from that trade, air quote here, war. It would have happened if Washington and Ottawa were mailing each other Christmas cards or love notes. But here's where the two storms stop being strangers and they kind of start to They do a little square dancing. That Canadian oil is what is called heavy and sour. Think gooey, very high in sulfur, not very pretty. And our refineries in the middle of the country were built on purpose over a 40 or 50 year period and billions of dollars at a time to run exactly that kind of ugly crude. In the Midwest, Canadian oil is probably, best figure I can find, 73% of everything they process. Might as well say three-fourths. Three-fourths of everything they process, Canadian oil. That would be three out of every four barrels. Yeah, Canadian gooey oil. And that shale oil that we're so proud of, the stuff that made us an energy giant out of Texas, North Dakota, that's the exact opposite. It's light. It's sweet. I call it beautiful oil. I'm surprised Trump hasn't said that yet. But it's the wrong oil. It's big. It's beautiful. It's clear. It's nice. It's light. It's sweet. But it's wrong. You can't just pour it into a refinery that's built for the heavy, gooey stuff and get the same thing out the other end of the refinery. It's a diesel engine. And you show up with a can of gasoline. Technically, it's fuel. It's still going to wreck your afternoon, though, when you go to fill up. We run 4 million barrels a day of an oil we cannot quickly replace from one single country into refineries that we deliberately built so that, guess what? The Canadians need our refineries. Yes. And this week, one storm, the Loud Storm, we looked that country in the eye and told it to get lost. Storm 2, the quiet one, showed us just how little room that we've got if that country ever listens. So a routine, boring, scheduled 300,000-barrel hiccup was enough to move the price that you pay. Nobody did that to us. That was just maintenance. Scheduled maintenance at that. Now, go ahead and picture somebody moving those taps on purpose, because that's the creek. C-R-E-A-K. That's the creak I heard this week. So how does it actually end?
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16: Ah, 1971. It was a simpler time, a groovy time. Soul Train had just started chugging along. Everyone had a lava lamp for some reason. Weeble started to wobble, but as we all know, they don't fall down.
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16: Across the country, people were speaking up, and the more they did, the more they learned about the hidden underbelly of the most powerful law enforcement agency in the land. I'm Ed Helms, host of Snafu, Season 2, Medburg. The story of a daring heist that exposed J. Edgar Hoover's epic FBI snafu. Hear the incredible true story that almost got buried.
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16: To expose J. Edgar Hoover's secret FBI.
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23: I'm Julian Edelman. 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We're teammates again. 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
23: 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Roberto, what's Dudes on Dudes?
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0: Okay, stop, stop, stop. Just turn it off. I can't. I can't take it anymore. So can you tell? Was that something playing in the background, or was that him mumbling something that we just couldn't hear? No, okay, that's what I thought. Okay, you don't know either. We love talkbacks because they can sometimes derail the program, or you can comment on something I've said. You can disagree with me, or you can tell me how great of an argument I made, whatever. But so, you know.
1: Think tires last week that spent 3 days talking about tires.
0: Tires. Or Flock, the Flock cameras. I mean, any number of things.
1: I forgot about flocking.
0: Yeah, yeah. Any of those things. Okay. Now, there's not an apocalypse coming. There's a way out of this trade war, and it's already on the calendar. The entire North American trade deal is up for a scheduled review. That's the room where a thing like this will actually get settled. Once everybody's done performing for the cameras, of course. And there's a window before those Canadian tariffs even bite on September 8. And there's a deeper reason the oil most likely keeps flowing, no matter how ugly the words get between Trump and Carney. The dependence runs both ways. They need our refineries every bit as badly as we need their crude oil. There is nowhere else on earth for 4 million barrels a day to go by Tuesday. No pipeline to anywhere. No fleet of tankers idling offshore. We're stuck with each other. Call it mutually assured dependence. Instead of mad, it's mad. Mutually assured dependence. The same cold logic that kept bigger weapons in their silos because nobody wants to pull the trigger because everybody's holding a trigger. Watch one thing. Only one thing. Not the tariff headlines. That's all theater. Watch whether anybody in Ottawa actually reaches for the energy switch. Whether we got attacked ever turns into, so we're turning off the oil. Oh, they floated that before. They floated it last year. But Carney himself doesn't want to do it. In Alberta, where the oil actually comes out of the ground, they flatly refuse to do it. They've pretty much told the prime minister, shove it. That's your smoke alarm right there. And right now, it's quiet. If it ever does go off, that's the day this stops being a story about tariffs and starts becoming a story about your furnace, about your car, about every place that you use. Well, everything, energy in general. Now, there is another case. I'll argue the other side. The calm down case is strong, maybe stronger than I'd like. Energy's exempt. The oil's flowing, right? The tariffs hit something like 5% of what Canada sells us. And most of the rest of the trade is still shielded by the old deal. And the pump price bump, well, a maintenance schedule and a Middle East war, both of which will eventually pass sometime, maybe not in our lifetime, but maybe sometime. When you read it that way, this is just a manageable spat between friends who will patch it up before Thanksgiving. And I'm the guy standing in the yard yelling about a creek nobody else can hear. All right, that's just my answer. The danger was never today's flow. It's the wiring in the walls. We built the machine to run on our neighbor's oil, and we built it so it can't run on anything else in a hurry. And then this week, we went looking for a fight with the neighbor. You don't have to burn the house down to be a fool about it. You just have to keep jumping on the one beam, holding it up to prove that you're not scared. And let me give you my own confession. Part of me likes the tough line. I really do. But part of me wants cheap gas and also wants us to quit getting pushed around by everybody and doesn't love needing a favor from a guy who's mad at us. I've stood at that pump. I've told you. The pull to just wave the flag and cheer the tariff is real. I feel it like you do. But I'd be lying. I'd be flat out lying. If I told you those two once, don't smash straight into each other right here on this pipe. You can be tough. You can be dependent. You're going to have a really hard time being both with 4 million barrels a day. Two storms. One was loud, full of the word war. It was almost certainly blow over. Politicians need each other more than they need the fight. The other storm was pretty quiet, out where the oil actually is. And that one won't blow over because it's not the weather. It's the house we built. 4 million barrels a day of trust in one neighbor poured into refineries that they, the neighbor, can't run without. That's the foundation. And this week, somebody went and jumped on it just to see if it would creak or not. And it did, but Yeah, we'll get over it.
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12: KOA News time is 11 o'clock. The U.S. set to unveil what the White House is calling an economic D-Day against Iran. It promises the economic penalties will be the toughest in history and hopes of triggering an end to the nearly six-month-old war.
13: Treasury Secretary Scott Bessent writing, the sanctions will be the single greatest financial offensive ever marshaled against an adversary, saying the goal is to sever every economic lifeline until Tehran stands alone. Iran responding with its own threats, warning, if the economic war continues, not a single drop of oil will be exported through the Strait of Hormuz.
12: ABC's Karen Hua. And state health officials say Colorado has recorded 18 cases of mpox this year. The number of infections, formerly known as monkeypox, is nearing the last year total of 21 cases. Emergency room physician Noah Kaufman.
14: The rash or lesions that you would see on the skin from mpox can last anywhere from several days to 2 weeks or so, and in rare cases, even longer.
12: Kaufman says hot weather leads to sweating and close contact between people, which is how the mpox bug is apparently transmitted. Well, it's back to school for Denver Public Schools today, and the district is asking drivers to slow down and pay attention to kids crossing streets. Distracted driving through school zones is a huge problem. Denver Public Schools have 45 crossing guards, but apparently more are needed, and they're hoping to get more funding to hire more crossing guards in the future. The number of bear sightings in more populated areas is continuing. 100-pound bear was lounging in a tree yesterday morning just south of the Washington Park area, Louisiana and Pennsylvania. It's a little off of Platt Park and, like I said, just a little south of Wash Park. Parks and Wildlife's Kara Van Hoos says rangers tranquilized the bear. It fell out of a tree into a tarp and it hadn't caused problems for anybody. Fox 31 pinpoint weather, possible afternoon thunderstorms and 91, a low tonight of 60, sunny and 88 tomorrow. Right now, it's 81 in Denver. Our next update coming up at 11:30 from the Common Spirit Health KOA News Desk. I'm Nia Bender. Let's get a check now on the commute with Jonathan Steele.
15: All right, thanks, Nia. Yeah, it looks pretty good out here now. Pena is still running a little slow. They were working on one crash heading into the airport just up past 56. We're still seeing some slowdowns both directions, but it's not solid. I don't think there's any need to take an alternate route at this point. 270 looks real good for us. I-70 had some slowing earlier heading west back into I-25. That is starting to pick up pretty nicely. And really, the volume out here is extremely light. Of course, US-6 west of Golden up Clear Creek Canyon. Definitely seeing some periodic delays there with the ongoing construction. And they have partially reopened 119 also. We had a closure there due to a pretty bad accident coming out of Longmont near 82nd Street. But backups have dissipated, obviously, because folks are able to get through. I think there's just one lane that's actually getting by. Jonathan Steele on KOA 850 AM and 94.1 FM.
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0: the Great welcomes you to the situation with Michael Brown. Text 33103 with the keyword Mike. The so-called talent would like you to download the iHeart app. Favorite the situation with Michael Brown and the weekend with Michael Brown. You can click the red microphone button to leave a talkback. 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
1: Hey, Mike or Michael. Hey, after that last talkback, I was just curious if you'd like to be my partner in the cornhole competition. Let me know, Goober 2199.
2: Yeah, I'd be happy to do that.
3: You any good?
2: I'm amazing, absolutely amazing.
3: When was the last time you played cornhole?
2: The last time I can remember going to a Spider-Man movie. How's that?
3: Good callback to last week. Good try.
2: Yeah, I don't know. I'm trying to conjure my brain, which is hard to do anyway. I'm trying to conjure up in my brain an image of where would I have been, and I can't conjure up anything like at a party, at a barbecue, at a just some stupid political event. I can't think of anything. But I have played cornhole, but probably not in the last 5 years.
3: Okay, sure.
2: When's the last time you played?
3: Probably sometime last year.
2: Yeah. Why?
3: Birthday party or something.
2: Oh, birthday. Yeah, see? But I can't think of, at a certain age, you quit playing cornhole at birthday parties. I mean, I know you haven't reached that age yet, but I have. Because you might wrench your back.
3: Beanbags are heavy.
2: That's right. You might hurt your elbow slinging a beanbag. So no, I don't remember. Or maybe I was just, washing machine drunk and didn't realize that that's what I was doing. Is that too? Last time I wanted you to picture a guy at the gas pump watching the numbers like a one-armed bandit spinning around. Look at that next time. You really can't even tell what the numbers are. They're moving so fast. Well, now I want you to picture a man. It's first light. It's just dawn. He's standing at the gate, and he's looking at a pasture that at one time was green. It's now the third summer of the drought. The grass is just gone. The pond he's watered cattle from his entire life, just cracked dish of dried up mud. He's actually been hauling water in by the tank. He buys hay at prices that make him want to vomit, telling himself, just one more month, it'll rain, and it doesn't rain. So he finally decides one morning to back the trailer up to the chute, and he loads the cows. Now, for you city folks, he loads the cows, not the steers that he was going to sell anyway. The cows, the mothers. A really good way to think about it, if you've never grown up in ranch country, the bloodlines that his father or grandfather started, that they spent 20 years or more building, the ones that he swore for his father and for his father to his grandfather, they would never sell. He loads them because he can't feed them. And he watches that trailer pull down the driveway, and a little bit of him goes out as that truck pulls out. Now, I know that guy's a composite, but I'll tell you what, he's real. He's out on the Eastern Plains right now. He's on a ranch in the Oklahoma Panhandle. He's a ranch down in New Mexico. He's a ranch over in Kansas, up in Wyoming. He's every third email in my inbox this week. And he's most of the working ranchers that you've ever shaken hands with, or that for some of you, you've never shaken a hand with. But here's what, I want to hit you with. This summer, cattle prices hit the highest levels in American history. The moment he waited his whole life for finally came. And he's standing at that gate with almost nothing to sell. And then on Friday, the President of the United States went to television to announce a plan that he was going to make his beef cheaper. So I want to walk you through what that actually does. Actually. because I know a lot of you are tired and you're pissed off at what a pound of hamburger costs. And you got a right to be. I'm not going to argue that. But I think you're about to be handed a coffee cup of relief in exchange for something that is a whole lot more expensive in the long run. A cow, think about it this way. A cow's not a factory. Start with the thing that nobody ever tells you about beef. Unless you've been on a ranch, unless you've been around ranching, you cannot make more of it fast. A factory that runs short on widgets does what? They add a second shift to make more widgets. A rancher who runs short on cattle can't do that. A cow gives you one calf a year. One. She carries it 9 months, same as we do. Well, not we, but you, if you're a female. Well, maybe I don't know. You know what?
3: Yep, careful.
2: I almost wandered off into territory here that crosses one fence into another acreage I don't want to get into right now. She carries it 9 months, same as we think women do, if we can figure out what women were. And from the day that a rancher decides to grow his herd to the day that that decision puts one more steak in your grocery store, that's not a week. It's not even a season. From the day a rancher decides to grow his herd to the day that that decision puts one more steak or one more pound of hamburger in your grocery store is anywhere from 2 to 4 years. 2 to 4 years. And this is the cruel twist buried inside that. To grow the herd, the rancher has to keep the young females and not be like the guy I just described to you and is selling his cows, which means in the short run, he sells fewer animals, not more. And then rebuilding the herd makes beef scarcer before it makes it ever cheaper. You need to hear that again? Rebuilding the herd makes beef scarcer before it ever makes it cheaper. Because that's the entire story of what's going on. So how many cattle are out there right now? The fewest since 1951. The fewest since most of you were even born. Go dig up a photo from 1951. That is the last time this country ran a cattle herd this small. Think about what a picture from 1951. First of all, it's going to be black and white, right? It's not going to be off a camera. It's not going to be off an iPhone either. It's going to be off a Polaroid, maybe. About 86 million head and still falling. Last year's crop was the smallest since 1941. Why? Stay tuned.
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0: Michael, speaker was on. I apologize. I was on a team. We purchased the Bauer hockey brand for Nike, and we wanted to keep the company in Montreal, but we had to file writs, letters that proved every employee from Nike was better than any Canadian citizen available to be employees. So we moved the company to Greenland, New Hampshire.
1: So they could just cross over? Maybe that's it? But I thought it was just presumptive that American workers were just naturally better than Canadian workers. I mean, just American versus anybody else. I mean, well, it is what, right, yeah. Okay, smallest herd in 75 years. Talking about this whole idea about we're going to put tariffs on beef and we're going to allow new beef to come in and this is going to drop the prices, and I just think it's a bunch of bullcrap, total bullcrap. So I said that last year's calf crop was the smallest since 1941. Why? It wasn't greed. It wasn't a bunch of foreigners. It was drought. Years of drought burning across the high plains. That forced tens of thousands of ranchers to do exactly what I was describing that that man at the gate did. Sell the cows because they couldn't feed them. They either literally could not feed them because there's no grass left, or they could not have, they didn't have the cash to buy the hay, or they couldn't grow any grass because they didn't have any fertilizer. It's a triple whammy. So the record price you're staring at in the meat case, that is not a sign that the system is fat and happy. It's a sign, actually, that the system is starving. Scarcity is what caused that. Scarcity is the, it's the whole deal. Now, you hear, and you will hear, rightfully so, that ranchers are having a really record year. And for some of them, this one year, that is true. And good for them, right? They earned it after

0: a decade of just pure hell. But don't you dare confuse a record price with a fixed problem. That man at the gate, he got one good check for cows that he sold that he'll now spend at least 6 years replacing. The feedlots that buy his calves are getting squeezed thin. And the giant meat packers that everybody loves to hate, everybody loves to blame, right now they're losing money too. Tyson reported a $138 million loss on beef in a single quarter this summer. So a record price on an empty pasture is not wealth. It's a going out of business sale with a, you know, neon sign on it. The only thing that actually lowers the price, what would actually lower the price of beef and keep it down? One thing, just one thing. More American cows. A rebuilt herd. That's the cure, pure and simple. There really is no other one. And that cure is being decided right now, this fall, one rancher at a time, sitting at their kitchen table all over the country. Every single one of them is running the same terrifying math. Do I keep my heifers and bet the price holds for the 4 years it takes for them to pay off? Or do I take the money today and not risk it? That's the decision. That's the entire ballgame. Do I keep my heifers, bet the price holds for the 4 years that it will take for them to pay off, or do I take my money today and not risk it? That's it. Confidence or lack of confidence. Which brings us back to Friday. Friday. Here's the plan. I'll explain the plan next.
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29: 49ers owner Jed York arrested Sunday in Ohio. He's pled no contest to a pair of misdemeanor charges of disorderly conduct and possessing criminal tools. He had originally been charged with suspicion of engaging in prostitution. He was sentenced to 2 days in jail. When the Browns open their season next month, it'll reportedly be Deshaun Watson as their starting quarterback, beating out Shedeur Sanders. I'm Frank Aaron.
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31: KUA News Time is 11:30. It's back to school for Denver Public Schools today. The district is asking all drivers to slow down and pay attention to kids crossing streets. Distracted driving through the school zones is a huge problem, and DPS has about 45 crossing guards. Apparently, more needed. They're hoping to get more funding to hire more crossing guards in the future. The Boulder County Health Department warning the community about a very dangerous form of fentanyl that's been making the rounds. And they're saying you should assume, excuse me real quick. Didn't want to cough in your ear there. Lovely for live radio. Anyway, you need to make sure to check your drugs if you are using illicit ones for fentanyl. Fox 31 pinpoint weather. We'll look for a high today up around 91 and thunderstorms. Let's go ahead and get a check on the drive now with Jonathan Steele.
32: All right. Now you go ahead and cough away. You're fine. You're off air.
31: Yes, I'm trying to die over here currently. Sorry about that.
32: I understand. It's tough. We're still seeing some slowing in and out of the airport on Pena, but the accident we had up near 56 for the northbound side has been clear of any travel lane. I'm seeing some slowing on I-70 coming east around Peoria, leading past 225. And generally, it's a little slow on the ramp, but not a real big delay at this point. You may need an extra minute or two. Freeways are are pretty light out here. I'm really not seeing a heck of a lot going on. US 6 west of Golden up Clear Creek Canyon. We're still seeing some moderate delays there as they alternate lanes with all the work they've been doing. They did open one lane on 119. Now, that accident up there near 82nd has been under investigation for several hours, but you can get through. We're not seeing any backups whatsoever. The Boulder Turnpike, in fact, looks real good from Denver to Boulder, just under 25 minutes on your drive time. Jonathan Steele on KOA 850 AM and 94.1 FM.
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0: And we wonder why mental health is a big issue amongst farmers and ranchers that just can't get a break.
1: No, they can't. So here's the plan. For 90 days, Trump says he'll waive the tariff on 300,000 metric tons of foreign ground beef. Then he says that that ground beef will sell for 25% below market. Huh? With all due respect, Mr. President, how do you do that? Fiat? Are you playing the Zofran Mamdani game here? You're just going to order people to take a loss? He didn't say who's on the hook to actually mark it down when it's at the register. You know, when the butcher's over there with his little machine puts the price on the pound of ground beef, is there some presidential order that says, oh, you can't price it at that? This is insanity. And he hasn't even signed it yet. That's the killer. Oh, this is some emergency. You haven't signed the executive order yet? The White House says the order is coming sometime in the next couple of weeks. Wow. You know, I thought about that, and I thought maybe he's waiting until after Labor Day so that it really hits kind of the general election midterm cycle. I don't know. But I really don't care what he says. Here's what the economists who study cattle markets for a living, not the activists, here's what those farm ag economists say that it'll do to your grocery bill. You ready? Hang on. Almost nothing. We already import about as much foreign beef as the market wants because we need it. That lean trim from overseas, that's what gets blended in with our fattier beef to make the very hamburger that you buy now. One analyst added up the entire 90-day pile, and it came to about 44 days worth of the country's ground beef. A blip. 44 days. That's why I say maybe he's waiting until after Labor Day for pure political reasons. And it's not going to last. And we don't have to guess, because you know what? We've done this before. Back in February, President Trump quadrupled our beef imports from Argentina. Same idea. Bring in the cheap foreign beef, bring down the price. So what did a pound of ground beef do between February and July? It went up. From about $6.74 to $6.89, up. More foreign beef came in, and the shopper paid more, not less. So that savings, history says, yeah, you're probably not going to get it. But go back to my concern. The rancher. What about the rancher? The minute the news hit, cattle prices. Remember the guy that I said was standing at the gate, looking at his heifers, thinking about selling them? Because, well, he needs the cash. The minute this news hit, cattle prices went off the cliff. Now, they clawed most of it back by the closing bell. But watch what the traders actually did. The price of cattle 2 years out went up. Price of cattle 2 years out went up. Even the market, that cold, unsentimental, real money on the line, is betting that this is a gimmick. It does nothing to fix the shortage. I think that's a pretty good bet. The high prices, they're still coming. All it did was rattle that composite rancher I told you was at the gate. Well, the high prices are still coming. And this announcement just rattled the guy at the gate in the exact season that he's trying to make a decision about whether to rebuild or not. Because here is the signal that Washington and President Trump just sent every rancher at that kitchen table. The minute your prices climb high enough to make rebuilding worth it, we're going to reach for the import switch. That's the confidence you needed that man to have, and Trump just spent it. The announcement said, quote, to give the great American herd room to grow, while at the same time kicking the legs out from under the one decision that might actually grow it. That's not a cure. Not at all. I think we've got the equivalent of like a fractured leg. We, you know, we think about dragon. We're laughing, literally laughing about dragon's knee. It's like taking dragon's knee when he stood up that day and tore that meniscus. We'll put a Band-Aid on them. We'll give you a little painkiller and some in a Band-Aid. Yeah, you could have done that instead of being gone for 5 weeks, Dragon.
2: Yay.
1: And guess what? It's not just the ranchers saying this. Within hours, the pushback came from Trump's own party, from us, from Republicans, from senators who represent cattle country. Deb Fisher over in Nebraska, we can't lower grocery prices at the expense of the American producers. Pete Ricketts, her colleague, short-term policy shifts don't equal long-term solutions. Tim Shee of Montana said, I think the president's heart is in the right place, but this hurts ranching families, and most of them, he pointed out, are the president's own voters. So when the senators from cattle country break with a president like that on the one subject they know cold, that ought to tell you something. Now, you got to be fair, because you deserve the real trade and not the sales pitch that you're being fed. I know the pain is real. I pay it. I have, yeah, now part of this is my own fault because I haven't really sat down and made the time. But, you know, our supplier is gone. And I'm searching for a new supplier. And I've gotten some really good names from some of you. And when I get online and I think, oh, yeah, this looks really good, I think I'll order, all gone, already gone. So the pain is real. Beef at these prices genuinely hurts the working families, and it hurts them the worst. The folks for whom hamburger was always supposed to be, that was supposed to be the affordable answer. And anybody that weighs that away has not stood in a checkout line lately. And here's the one that's hard for my side of this to say out loud. The imports are not the villain of this story. The drought is. We could seal the border to every last pound of foreign beef tomorrow morning, and that guy's pasture would still be dirt, and he'd still be standing at the gate trying to decide whether or not to sell the heifers. So this is not an imports bad, ranchers good. It's simpler. And in my opinion, knowing the ranchers I do, it's actually very sad. It's a lot sadder than just the imports bad, ranchers good kind of theme that you're hearing. This is the wrong medicine at the worst possible moment. All this does, it buys a headline today, and it puts on the herd's tab tomorrow. Now, do I want cheap beef? Of course I want cheap beef. I love beef. Beef's what's for dinner. I've stood in that checkout line, and I feel the sticker shock the same as you. The pull to just cheer the price cut and move on, that's real. But we're lying to ourselves. And we're also lying to that rancher standing at the gate. If I told you this fixes one single thing, it doesn't. Now, the smartest people making the other case, and I read one this morning, actually a friend of mine, makes a very real argument. And you should want me to have read it. It kind of goes like this. Keeping hamburger affordable during the rebuilding period is not a betrayal of the rancher. It protects the rancher. Because if families give up on beef and teach themselves to buy chicken, they may never come back to beef. And so then he spends 3 years rebuilding a herd for customers who have moved down that aisle to where the chicken is or the pork or something else. Yeah, give that argument its due because I think there is something to it. And frankly, give Trump his due too, because the hamburger window isn't the only thing he's doing. This month, his own ag department started reopening the cattle border with Mexico, where a flesh-eating parasite forced that border shut last year. And they put $500 million into the small independent meat packers. Those are the little guys who go up against the big four. So those are real, and those actually help the herd in the long run. Not in the short term, which is exactly what makes the foreign hamburger window kind of the odd man out. Because this whole let's keep beef affordable during the rebuild runs into a very stubborn fact. We already tried it back in February with Argentine beef, and the price of hamburger went up. It didn't go down. So you can't protect the customer with a discount that never reaches the shelf, that never goes onto the price tag on the package of beef that mom puts in the cart that takes to the checkout stand and chokes when it rings up. The border, the money for the small packers, that's treating the disease. The 300,000 tons of foreign hamburger announced 10 weeks before the campaign season heats up, that treats the polling numbers. Keep the three that help the herd. It's the fourth one, the one with the press release and the 25% that nobody, I don't care, Trump can't show it, I'd send that one back. So the real fix doesn't fit on a bumper sticker. It's rain. It's the, you know, the drought slowly going away. It's time. And it's 2 to 4 years of a rancher out there just relying on gut instinct and trusting that if he does the hard thing, don't sell, hold on by the skin of our teeth, we won't cut him off at the knees before the, you know, before it actually starts to work a little bit. Give him that, and the beef gets cheaper in the long run. Hand him the 90-day gimmick instead, and all of us will be standing at that gate a few years from now wondering why the pasture's still empty. That's, well, as Walter Cronkite would say, that's the way it is on what is today, Monday, August 24th. And it is. And nothing changed the reality of the physics and the economics and the reality of the ranchers on the ground. So the boogeyman is not necessarily the big four meat packers. It's drought. And it's gestation periods. And it's farmers and ranchers making decisions of, I need some cash. I need some cash right now. On June Eve, let's just take a June evening, a couple of months ago, a kid's soccer game, an ozone alert, you know, like on the highway signs that drive me crazy, telling parents to keep the kids inside, exercise inside, cut down your trips, do this, do that. That same week that those signs appeared, 1,000 miles away, the EPA flipping off the summer gasoline rules because gas hit $4.10 a gallon. Well, there's a skeleton under that story. Every number, both sides, the math, the mechanics that nobody's time, you know, has time for on radio, and the sources that, well, you can actually go check me on. Here's what Washington actually did and win. On August 20th, what's that? 4 days ago now, Lee Zeldin, the administrator of the EPA, in consultation with Chris Wright, the energy secretary, issued an Emergency Clean Air Act fuel waiver. In plain terms, it ended the summer low evaporation, low RVP requirement for regular E10 gasoline early. So that let the filling station sell higher volatility winter grade gas starting September instead of waiting for the normal retail cutoff around September 15. But about a month. It also waives the state fuel controls in Texas, Arizona, and California for up to the statutory maximum of 20 extra days, extends a waiver for E15. And the EPA says the move adds hundreds of thousands of barrels per day of supply. Really? Where? Show me that. Because what the announcement does not advertise is that this was the encore. This was not the opening act. Back on March 25 of this year, EPA had already gone bigger. They approved E15 nationwide and moving to waive the federal enforcement of state boutique fuel requirements, setting a single 10 PSI RVP standard across the entire country, effective May 1st. So the administration has been reaching for the fuel lever all year long. One honesty check on the scale. They suspended the summer blend, which is the headline you're going to read, oversells it. This is an early exit of roughly 2 weeks, plus a few state extensions. So the program's not abolished. It's switched off early under an emergency label at the moment that the prices got politically untenable. Now, gas evaporates. And in the summer heat, evaporates faster. And those vapors, the volatile organic compounds, they bake in the sunlight with all the other pollutants in the ground level and what? Ozone, smog. So since the 1990s, the Clean Air Act has capped gasoline's reed vapor pressure, its tendency to evaporate, what that is, at 9.0 PSI during high ozone season and lower in the dirtier air areas, like obviously California. And then Congress later gave 10% ethanol blends a 1 PSI break, and some metro areas go even further with reformulated gasoline. It's got different formulas, and I don't really care to go into what they are. But there's two labels worth thinking about, because a cost-benefit falls completely apart if you misname the benefit. This is not the regional haze program. That's the separate Clean Act rule. It's all about visibility in the national parks. And ground-level ozone here is a lung health pollutant, although I love the smell of it, not a greenhouse gas or a climate rule. It's just small. And it lands on airways, not ice caps. And the cost is real, too. One widely cited estimate puts summer gas at about 52 cents a gallon above the winter gas cost. Though that figure bundles a lot of factors beyond volatility. So treat that number, 52 cents a gallon, as the ceiling on the blend's own share, not a clean measurement of it. But just like the last segment, this is barely going to move. In fact, let me just tell you where I'm headed. $1.47 for a tenth of a point. What do I mean? Pump prices are mostly crude oil, right? We know that. We talked about it. When a barrel spikes, everything downstream follows. And there's very little domestic blending tweak can do about a global crude shock. And this is a crude shock, and it is global. A shooting war near the Strait of Hormuz, tankers idle, the national average at 410, over $4 for the first time since 2022, up roughly a dollar from a year ago. Against that, hundreds of thousands of barrels a day of extra blending flexibility is real, but it's tiny. It nibbles at the edge of a number being set an ocean away. And, of course, that's my read of how pump prices are built. Which is the quiet irony of the entire exercise of saying, okay, we're going to waive this blended rule for a couple of weeks. So while Washington loosens the national rule, the Front Range of Colorado has spent two summers under a tighter rule. In 2024, the Denver Metro North Front Range was bumped up to severe ozone non-attainment under the Clean Air Act and was required to sell reformulated gasoline a maximum 7.4 PSI from about June 1 through September 15. So the state builds enforcement around that and reported a 97.3 compliance rate by late July of last year. Then the legislature raised the penalty ceiling to as much as $5,000 a day. The politics don't run the way you would guess. The loudest opponent is not a Republican. It's Jared Polis, who called this mandate antiquated, inefficient, and increasingly ineffective, and vowed to fight it by any opportunity available, including legal means, and formally asked the EPA to waive it way back in 2024, and the EPA said no. So now you got dueling math numbers. And the dueling math numbers, Colorado's own analysts pegged that RFG's cost at 60 cents to $1.47 a gallon, that's about $431 million a year. In exchange for that, a maximum ozone benefit of, ready, 0.1 parts per billion. EPA disputed the cost, countered with 3 cents a gallon. I don't care. You take either number you're paying at the pump for an air quality gain measured in tenths of a part per billion. Now, Front Range ozone isn't mainly a fix-it-at-the-tailpipe problem. Regulators themselves attribute it to oil and gas operations, cars and trucks, gas-powered lawn equipment, oh, that evil equipment, heat and sunlight, and pollution that blows in from everywhere else, and then gets stuck here because we sit in a bowl. A gas recipe barely touches those sources. So we reach for the most visible lever, your gas, instead of the ones that might actually move the number. Now, none of that makes the ozone fake. We are in a severe non-containment, out of compliance for the 70 parts per billion standard. We were 23 days over the ozone limit last year, and that was the best season since 2009. June 18th through 20th this year, an ozone alert covered 9 counties and 3.7 million people. With the Chatfield monitoring hitting an air quality index of 112, and of course the warnings go out for everybody's got asthmatic kids, or you're older, you've got some sort of comorbidity. Yeah. Whether that March 2026 federal boutique fuel waiver actually suspended the Front Range requirement for this summer is something I could not pin down from the public record. But if it did, the collision would be even sharper. The feds waiving even a severe area rule for price? Either way, the two-year fight, the numbers, they're the point. And guess what? It doesn't get anywhere near to doing anything serious at all.
2: That's pretty much all I got.
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19: KOA News Time is 12:01. I'm Chad Bauer. It is the first day of class for Denver Public Schools.
20: This is the state's largest school district, 89,000 students across 193 schools, and more than 6,000 teachers make it possible, with thousands more faculty making sure these schools are running smoothly. All those students going to have to follow some new rules going forward here. The district putting a new personal device policy in place. All devices need to be turned off from the start of the day to that very last bell. No phones, tablets, smartwatches, AirPods, all that got to be put away.
19: That's Fox 31's Jared Dean. A Colorado man who disappeared during a work trip to Nashville has been found dead just a few miles from where he was last seen. Metro Nashville police say Connor Anderson was last seen early Sunday morning when he approached officers and asked for help.
21: I met these guys and I asked them if they would show me their neighborhood, and he said yes. They took $20 from me and then he walked out.
19: Body camera video shows Anderson talking with police who told him to take an Uber back to his hotel. Anderson never made it back. His body was found, and police say there were no obvious signs of foul play. The medical examiner is still working to determine the cause of death. The White House today unveiling what it calls its economic D-Day for Iran. Treasury Secretary Scott Bessent said the new sanctions amount to an economic onslaught against Iran to further isolate it from the rest of the world.
22: Our objective is to sever every economic lifeline that sustains this tyrannical regime until Tehran stands alone.
19: Bessent said Operation Economic Outcast will cut off Iran from exporting oil and from other trade. Bessent says Iran can choose to stay isolated or choose a path back to normalcy. A new report says the White House's existing underground bunker in case of national security threats could undercut the Trump administration's claims it needs urgent East Wing renovations. Several former officials told the Washington Post the White House currently has a highly secure underground facility for the president and staff in case of emergency. The same kind Trump has said is necessary underneath his proposed ballroom. Those officials said the bunker can withstand a nuclear blast and could house dozens for weeks. Fox 31 pinpoint weather, partly cloudy today. Chance of afternoon thunderstorms, a high of 91. Tonight becoming mostly clear with a low of 60, and tomorrow mostly sunny. Tuesday's high 88. It's 89 in Denver. Our next update at 12:30. From the Common Spirit Health KOA News Desk, I'm Chad Bauer on KOA. Let's get a check on traffic with Jonathan Steele.
23: All right, thank you, Chad. Yeah, we're looking real good out here. Volume's fairly light. There's a couple of slow spots. One
0: on I-70 East from Havana out through 225. Just kind of bunched up a little bit in there. If you're heading to the airport, it looks like we're back to normal after an earlier crash near 56. That's about a 15-minute commute to the terminal from I-70. You might find just a little bit of company on 270 out of Commerce City and I-25 South coming into downtown, but really no delays out here, no accidents currently working. The one crash that we did have up on 119, the diagonal there coming out of Longmont's all cleared up now, so all lanes are open. Of course, we're still seeing the ongoing construction up Clear Creek Canyon, US 6 west of Golden, still some backups. Jonathan Steele on KOA 850 AM and 94.1 FM.
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24: Welcome to a Monday edition of the show. I am your host, Mandy Connell. That guy right there, Anthony Rodriguez. And together we're going to take you right up until 3 p.m. We have almost a week of full shows. Last week was hard. I was worn out from the whole 5 days, 3 hours a day. Come on, people. Today, we've got a lot of stuff to talk about. I got a super interesting guest that I want to chat with at one. But in the meantime, let's talk about the blog. Go to mandyblog.com. That's mandyblog.com. Once you're there, right smack dab on the front page, you're going to see a headline that says 82426 blog, ballot box biology equals more bears. Click on that, and here are the headlines you will find within.
25: You're mean.
26: Good evening, Mr. Missinoff in South America, and all the ships and clippers at sea. Let's go to press flash.
24: Today on the blog, fishing solves a lot of problems. Did voters create the bear encounters we're seeing today? No, satire is not a deep fake. Yes, she's incompetent and corrupt and favored to win. $2 million to the dollar. I see your rejection and raise you a rejection of your rejection. Will we see more measles outbreaks? Will Trump give Colorado residents the help they need? Every workplace needs this. Too much tech in schools. Erling cut his hair. Oh, look, it's me and Deborah Flora. Beef with Trump's plan to flood the market with foreign beef. Please vote yes on the right to hunt and fish. Shame on the Jefferson County Sheriff's Office. Ozempic teeth are now a thing. Bo felt like himself. Giving out free stuff leads to dependency. A potential new weight loss drug ups your metabolism. Now the robots can chase us down, too. We're in a trade war with Canada. How much of the internet is written with AI? Yes, you need red baby pandas today. Is this woman right about eating out? Net zero is dead and gone. No, more money does not equal better education. Is this the dumbest thing on the internet? This is apropos of everything. I bet he could take her. Those are the headlines on the blog at mandyblog.com.
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24: What?
27: A winner.
24: Oh,
28: I she made you wait like you did at the beginning.
24: Well, that's because my screen refreshed with absolutely no reason at all. And I didn't know what the first headline was. Now, coming up at 1 o'clock, I'm very interested to talk to our guest. He's the executive director of an organization called Fishing the Good Fight. And it is an organization that works to help men overcome mental health challenges. And I've talked to similar organizations for veterans. So I'm very interested to talk to Ben Fickett. He's the executive director about this organization. I'm all about mental health, especially for men. You people are crazy. People are nuts. No, I'm kidding. I want to start the show off with a weird tribute. So I have had a texter and an emailer for many years whose name is Ralph Hoffelmeyer. And Ralph was consistent throughout the day. He would text me during the show. Every day he would text me at least once. And some of them were wildly funny. And some of them were really inappropriate. And some of them were so angry that I couldn't read them on the air. But I always enjoyed seeing what Ralph was going to say and what he was going to do. And over the years, because we exchanged emails so frequently, I found out a lot about Ralph. You know, he was a tech guy and loved it and loved his wife, Jan, who passed away several years ago. And frankly, I don't know if Ralph ever really recovered from Jan's death, but he's been having some health issues. And I believe that I have confirmed, and I've been trying to track him down for about 2 months now because he hasn't been texting in. And you guys think I don't care about you people, even the people who are regularly jerks on the text line. First of all, recognize your phone number. The last four digits of Ralph's phone number were 0911, so it was really hard to forget that. So I believe I've confirmed that Ralph has passed away. I've been trying to find him. I even went so far as to go back on the text line and call the number to see, and it just went to voicemail, and then I Google every so often. This is how morbid I am, but you guys, I care about you people. And every few weeks, I would Google Ralph Hoffelmeyer, Colorado obituary, because sometimes that's the only way I find out. And I did not find an obituary, but I did find a post from another author who said, dang, I just found out Ralph Hoffelmeyer died. He was a frequent, you know, texter and emailer to me. And I'm like, it's got to be the same guy. It's got to be the same guy. So, you know, I am deeply sorry for Ralph's remaining family. He had a granddaughter or daughter, granddaughter he was raising that he absolutely adored. And if you knew Ralph, I'd love to know what happened, although he had been not well for some time. And I hope that his passing was quick and painless. And I need you all, if you're listening right now, to do one thing for me. I need you to have the designated, we'll let Mandy Connell know you passed away person, especially if you text me or email me on a regular basis. Because you guys, I lose sleep over this stuff. And I know Ross, he used to listen to Ross's show and text Ross. So I asked Ross about a month and a half, 2 months ago. I was like, have you heard from Ralph? And he's like, no, now that you mention it. I was like, dang it. Dang it. But I just want to let you guys know, first of all, I'm going to miss Ralph. You guys didn't see any, mostly nothing of what he wrote to me, but he always had sharp commentary that made me think, and I will be grateful for that. But now you all, if you text me on a regular basis, like darn tootin' guy, you better have somebody call me if anything happens to you. Okay? Mean guy at 6549, I'm going to need to know. I'm just going to need to know. Okay? Don't leave me hanging. It's the least you can do. Just throw it as a clause in your will. And if someone at the very bottom, just write it out there with a little pen. Somebody let the Mandy Connell know that I've died. Because that's, there's still listeners that I still think about who I know have to be dead at this point, but you know what? I don't know. Because I never know what happened. Hi, Mandy. I'm still plum tuckered out from Friday hoots of a show. That was the best Mandy show in a long time. Go darn tootin'. See, now I'm going to need that. I'm going to need that. Now, I want to talk about the beef situation, and I'm going to start out by referencing a comment that was made during Michael's show. Another problem is the average age of a rancher is 72 years old, and young people can't afford to get into the business, or most don't want the lifestyle it takes to be successful in that business. Talking about ranching. Now, I wasn't listening to Michael's show. Don't judge. I was talking to my mom. Priorities. But President Donald Trump is now bringing in beef from South America. Now, I have so many feelings about this. There's a reason that he's doing it. Number one, beef is ridiculously expensive. Have you guys bought a steak lately? In our household, when we have steaks, which is not that often, not that we don't like steaks, I don't cook them very often. But I'll buy a really big steak for Q and I to split, and then Chuck will have another steak, and then that's what we. But the last time I bought two steaks for my family, it was like $60. So President Trump has announced, he announced this last Friday, that he's going to allow 300,000 metric tons of beef to be imported. And here's where it gets really insulting. And sold 25% below market value for the next 90 days. Now, I have a huge problem with this for two reasons. Number one, what a slap in the face to the cattle ranching industry in the United States of America. Now, if you feel like we're having enough of a beef shortage that it is creating a huge problem for the citizens of the United States of America, then allow in foreign beef. But don't let it in at 25% below market value. You're basically giving the middle finger to every rancher who's been trying to keep the lights on for years now. That is incredibly awful. So that's the first part. But then the second part, we did away a few years ago with the requirement that if you were sourcing something from outside the United States, it had to be labeled as such. And if they want to bring in beef from Argentina or Brazil, or I don't even care where, I just want to know so I as a consumer can make my own choices. So then I can say I'd rather have American beef. I do this with lamb. I seek out Colorado lamb sources because Colorado lamb, if you guys eat lamb and you are buying lamb from New Zealand, which Costco keeps selling it, even though I keep writing to them and telling them Colorado lamb is better, I seek out Colorado lamb. It's a better product. So I should have that option with beef. I should have that ability to make a choice as a consumer to stick with American farmers. And I realize a lot of you, I'm sure I'm going to get the text messages. Yes, I know I can buy a side of beef or I can buy a quarter of a cow or whatever. Our family does not consume enough beef to make that worthwhile anymore. So, you know, other than ground beef, which we still consume a lot of, we don't eat a lot of, you know, we'll have a roast once a month. I don't know. Hey, Mandy, is Ralph the guy who, when he called you, referred to you as sugar lips? No, that's Vito. Thank you. Mandy, is this the same Ralph that used to call you all the time when you were on KHEL Mornings? No, different Ralph. But see, isn't that interesting? This texter, I haven't been on KHEL since 2014, and he remembers Ralph. That, I mean, you know, come on. Anyway, Mandy checking in to say I'm alive and well. Been out of town a lot these past months. Then had to have unexpected shoulder reconstruction surgery that kicked my big white butt. That from Mandalorian number 8982. Now, if you're just okay, if you're fine, then I don't need a check-in. I'm just saying, don't need that. So anyway, if I don't text you for a month, will you put $5,000 in my mailbox? No, I will not. I do not. Mandy, it's like when a YouTube channel suddenly stops getting updated. Exactly. And you just don't know. To add, that's fantastic. To this texture, I got to add Mandy to our knock box. That's excellent. Excellent. And to the texture who said, sorry for your loss. It's a weird thing. This relationship between me and you out there. You all know me way better than I know you, but in a weird kind of way, I feel very maternal towards all of my audience, even though some of you are older than I am. It doesn't matter. You're all part of the big family. Mandy, isn't price control, e.g. a 25% below market, a socialist principle? And that is correct, my friend. That is correct. Mandy, I lived in Europe during mad cow disease. I'm with you on one American beef and flies in the face of him promoting U.S. jobs. Exactly. Exactly. Mandy, I thought you were a libertarian. Wouldn't you like cheaper prices? Why must we continue to subsidize these American farmers? At what point will they get it back on track? There's so many reasons for the decrease in cattle prices, right? In cattle herds right now. Not the least of which is it's gotten extremely expensive to feed cows. So here's the thing. If you are comfortable outsourcing our food production to overseas, then open up the floodgates. Let Mexico flood the United States of America with all their fruits and vegetables with no, you know, just let it happen. But I'm not comfortable with that.

has gone off the rails. Now, let me just say this. If he's looking at America first as the American consumer, then he's doing a great job. Because this will absolutely bring beef prices down. But will it do so at the expense of American ranchers? So now this is one of those questions where I guess you could use, I don't know if you guys have ever studied the trolley problem, the classic ethical dilemma where you have to decide who you're going to kill with a runaway trolley. This is kind of that. Is he making decisions that are going to be better for more Americans? In the short term, yes. By the way, this is only 90 days. This isn't even long term. So it's going to be 90 days. So what happens after that? Does everybody just fill their freezer with Argentinian beef? We don't know where it's from, by the way, because they don't have to tell us. By the way, right now, beef prices are at record highs. Part of that is because we have a smaller number of cattle and cattle producers. But part of it is also inflation. Right now, a pound of ground beef is $6.89. That is crazy. Crazy. According to data from the U.S. Department of Agriculture, this is from News Nation, the U.S. entered 2026 with about 86.2 million cattle and calves. That is the smallest herd since the 1950s. When asked by a reporter about where the cheaper beef would be coming from, he said, I don't want to say which countries, but there are a few countries. I'd like to know when. Most beef imports in the U.S. are from Mexico and Canada, large portions coming from Australia and Brazil. Additionally, the U.S. has received record shipments this year from Argentina, New Zealand, and Nicaragua. If Nicaraguan cattle are anything like Costa Rican cattle, y'all, they are the scrawniest little cattle I have ever seen in my entire life. You're like, oh, look, he needs help. His little back hurts. Mandy, I also remember the Ralph that also called in while you were on K-How. Didn't he live in Black Forest? I also seem to remember a Frank from Franktown. Yes, you are correct. Mandy, I've reviewed your blog twice. Where can I find your versus Dave Logan interesting blushing stories, David? If you go to mandyblog.com, the main page. Right when you go to recent posts, there it says the most outrageous radio story ever. And it says column instead of blog. You will find it there at mandyblog.com. Hey, McDonald's dollar double cheese will never come back. That was what got me hooked on the double cheeseburger. When McDonald's rolled out the double cheeseburger for a dollar, I was like, dang it, you got me. It's all going to be camel meat, says this texter. From what I understand, my husband has dined on camel before, and he says it's super gamey, and we would immediately know that it was camel. And stringy, if I'm not mistaken. Now I really want to know. We need to get Chuck on the phone for the next segment. Coming back at 12:30, A-Rod, to find out camel meat. Tell them we need to know. Mandy, tough, nasty meat. Now, see, here's the thing. This is where the free market does come in. Because if you go to your grocery store and you find the meat has gotten really crappy, then you're not going to buy meat from there anymore. So, yeah. And it is the drought. Several of you are like, yes, it's the drought. The drought is what's making it so expensive to feed cattle. Because their grazing lands are dried out and parched. So you got to supplement their feed. So it's a brutal time to be a cattle rancher. And this is basically Donald Trump stomping on them. This texter on the Common Spirit Health text line at 56690. Our friends are ranchers in Wellington, Colorado. The cost for them to raise their beef and all the regulations in Colorado have made them raise their prices. They're barely breaking even at $6.99 a pound. They're deeply concerned about this imported beef. Yep. Mandy, we buy a cow every couple of years. When all is said and done, it works out to be about $5.50 a pound, and it's so much better than grocery store meat. We've done that in the past, but we are not consuming as much beef in our household, and so it just doesn't make financial sense. And then I have a freezer that's just full of beef for forever. Mandy, I

0: telling everyone President Trump is not an ideologue of any stripe is not correct. He adheres to the dogma of the Donald. And pretty much that's it. We'll be right back.
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8: KOA News Time is 12:30. I'm Chad Bauer. A former Thornton youth pastor convicted of sex assault on a child has been sentenced. 29-year-old Joshua Lucero served as the youth pastor at Word Alive Church, where his father was the lead pastor. Lucero developed a relationship with a teenage member of the youth group, which eventually led to sexual contact when the girl was 16. Earlier this year, an Adams County jury convicted Lucero of sex assault on a child, position of trust, and pattern of abuse, which is a Class 3 felony. Lucero was sentenced to between 13 years and life in prison. Canada and the U.S. are in a trade war. Canadian officials pushing back on the new tariffs that are now imposed on Canadian goods into the U.S. 50% tariffs are now imposed on some Canadian imports, which are paid by U.S. companies importing the goods.
9: The prime minister says that this is now a war, and they're going to fire back in this trade war. They're putting their own tariffs on American goods starting on September 8th. Those will also be 50%. They say they're going to match the U.S. dollar for dollar. There's also pushback from some officials up there saying you cannot trust the president or this administration on these issues.
8: That's ABC's Karen Travers. Fox 31 pinpoint. Point weather, partly cloudy today. Chance of afternoon thunderstorms, high in the lower 90s. Tonight becoming mostly clear with a low of 60, and tomorrow mostly sunny. Tuesday's high 88. It's 89 in Denver. Our next update at 1 o'clock. From the Common Spirit Health KOA News Desk, I'm Chad Bauer. Let's get a check on traffic with Jonathan Steele.
10: Yeah, it's a very quiet lunch hour drive out here. Really not much to contend with. Pretty light volume. One exception would probably be I-70. If you're heading east from Havana, Central Park area, heading out through 225, kind of bunching up just a little bit. In fact, it's heavy enough that we've got 225 northbound on that ramp to eastbound 70. Kind of backed up a little bit. Pena looks much better after an earlier crash was cleared near 56th. I-25 pretty much at the posted speed limit across the city. 225 is a 10-minute commute as you're coming south from I-70 all the way over to I-25. C-470 is wide open through Highlands Ranch, and no problem spots out here as far as accidents. Jonathan Steele on KOA 850 AM and 94.1 FM.
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31: This is Trooper Pratt with the Colorado State Patrol. The average cost of a first-time DUI in Colorado is over $13,000, and a conviction gives you a criminal record. Make a plan for a sober ride before the party begins. Don't underestimate impairment.
32: You guys, Ross is blowing up my phone. I could not disagree. He's 100% free market. And I said, look, I know people who ranch, and they're getting squeezed hard, really hard, by beef. And now I have several people on the Common Spirit Health text line. And this is not something I've seen, so I cannot say this is accurate, but it very well could be. Please tell the whole story on imported beef. They're only allowing lean beef trimmings used for ground beef. They're not importing anything else. Now, I do know that the United States consumes a crap ton of ground beef, but the cows that we produce here are generally, I mean, they're American cows, so of course they're going to be a little on the porky side, okay? They're well marbled, let's just say. From now on, when someone says, have you gained weight? I'll be like, no, I'm just well marbled. But they're well marbled, and it often makes them too fatty for lean beef. So they import lean beef from mostly South America and Mexico, and they crunch it all up, and they make ground beef that way. So I don't know if that's what's being limited. I have not seen that. I've read several articles. I'm not saying you're wrong. I'm just saying I haven't seen that yet. So anyway, a pound of ground beef is approximately $7 and furnishes protein from your family of three. What do cups of coffee at Starbucks, for that matter, at any restaurant cost? Or three glasses of soda, a bag of potato chips, or three candy bars cost you? Except you're exchanging that beef for things I don't eat. I understand your point. As a value proposition, ground beef is fantastic. It really is. And remains a fantastic. Mandy, Illinois farm boy in Utah, a bison farmer, said his alfalfa price went from $100 to $400 per ton this year. Production is down and diesel is up. And that leads us to the ranching chain of command, if you will. The people that are selling calves, the people who have cows that are breeding specifically to have calves to sell to someone else, so then that someone else can be the feeders. They're going to feed the cows. They're going to get them ready to take to market. They then take them to the production lines, the processing plants, and then that becomes our meat in the grocery store. The cow-calf people are doing really well because calves are expensive because there's not that many of them. The feed people are getting slaughtered in this segment for that reason right there. The cost of feed has gone up dramatically just since 2025. In 2025, the feedlot, these are from the Kansas State Agriculture Department. Okay. I figure, where should I look up information about cows? Kansas. Okay. In 2025, the average net return per finished steer, meaning they bought the calves and then they put them out on the pasture and they graze and graze and they bring them into a feedlot, corn finish them. That's the vast majority of the meat in the United States is that way. That's why it's so good. They average $250 per head, per cow, okay? Since then, they're down in August. The August of 2026 projection is $144, down from $250. September to October, they're projecting potential losses of up to $400 per head because of this beef. And that's significant. So there are people doing really well right now, but not all people are doing really well right now. 25 years ago, says this texter, we went to Australia, went on an evening camel ride that ended at a camp where we had dinner. We were offered samples of camel to try. Make your own joke here. No, I will not, because I am perfectly a respectable person. Unless you read that story about the most outrageous story in radio. Anyway, Mandy, I just read about an article recently on the rise of alpha gal and how it could affect the cattle industry by billions of dollars because of fewer people eating beef and fewer ranchers able to keep cattle. That's a wrinkle you'd never think about. Lee in Louisville or Louisville. I don't know which one. They're spelled the same. That is when you get bit by a tick and all of a sudden you can't eat beef. Or something happens and all of a sudden you can't eat beef. It's crazy. It's totally crazy. Man, A-Rod, what food would you be just broken up about if you got bitten by a bug and you couldn't eat it anymore?
5: French fries.
32: Oh, so any potatoes or just French fries?
5: Just French fries. Yeah, I mean, or anything that goes in my breakfast burritos with my low-carb tortilla.
32: What do you have? What do you put in your breakfast burritos?
5: Oh, it varies. If it's on the superior health kick, if I really am not doing a bowl and it's the low-carb tortilla, it's ham, eggs, bell pepper, onion, sometimes little chicken.
32: You ever put any spinach in there?
5: And spinach, always spinach.
32: Is it weird that I cannot eat chicken and eggs together?
5: That is really weird. We just started doing more of it, and it's so delicious.
32: I cannot. It's like,
5: do you season the chicken enough?
32: It's the texture. Oh, it's the texture of the cooked chicken and the texture of the eggs do not go together
5: I extremely disagree. Oh, I can't so do good
32: it.
5: Together.
32: I cannot do it.
5: So much more filling, too.
32: And I don't like chicken on pizza.
5: Oh, you're really weird.
32: I know. I've tried it multiple times and I just can't.
5: Oh, I added it to my pizza the last couple years.
32: I can't. I'm trying, but
5: pepperoni, sausage, chicken. Oh, yeah. All of it.
32: Mandy, I don't see the difference to outsourcing the beef and outsourcing receptionists to AI. Yes, different industries, but same concept. That's why it was kind of ironic that you just finished the beef outsourcing and one first commercial was, hey, Clara, promoting AI receptionists. They do sound like apples and oranges, but it's the same in the aspect of offering a product at a cheaper price, serving, trying to lower a price. I get it. I totally get it. I would argue that the situation with Clara is Clara's not designed to replace your existing receptionist. Now, that may happen. As I sit here at the beautiful iHeart Media Studios here in Denver, I am staring out at an empty lobby with space for a receptionist that has never existed. We've never had a receptionist since we redid our office, ever. Clara is more for those small business owners who can't afford to have a receptionist. Now, will Clara put some receptionist out of work? Yep, 100%. Mandy, well, we are a seed stock operation, so, oh, wait, that's a different one. I was answering a specific question I was asking. I get it from a consumer's perspective. So, Mandy, what about breaded chicken with eggs as the binder for the cornflakes or flour? That's fine because that all cooks into like a crust. And so I don't really feel the eggs and the chicken, but it's like with scrambled eggs with chicken in it, an omelet with chicken in it. I can't do it.
5: Yes.
32: No, can do.
5: You're weird.
32: There was a menu or an omelet on a menu that was chicken, feta cheese, which I love in an omelet, a little bit of spinach, a little bit of mushrooms. And I was like, dang, that sounds delicious. Ordered it, could not get past the chicken in the omelet.
5: Yeah, it was everything except that chicken.
32: Ugh.
5: Everything you just mentioned instead is what I would not do.
32: Well, I would eat an omelet that just had spinach, mushrooms, and feta in, and I would enjoy the heck out of it. As a matter of fact, I did because I picked all the chicken out.
5: I am weird. I always need to have a meat.
32: Okay.
5: Always.
32: All of these people are now agreeing with me about this weird thing. Weird. Mandy, I totally agree. God. No chicken and eggs. What the hell?
5: Yes.
32: Mandy, I just realized that is weird. I just realized I can't do chicken and eggs together. Weird.
5: You guys are all weirdos.
32: I know.
5: All of y'all.
32: Mandy, I'm a cheeseaholic. If I couldn't have it, I'd be so depressed. You know what? If there was one food, it would have to be eggs for me. Like eggs.
5: I take that back. I mean, I could go without French fries.
32: Eggs
5: I love
32: are a
5: them,
32: huge part of my diet.
5: Eggs are everything. And so, then, yeah.
32: When I was about 19 years old, I was a little bit older than that. I was like 23. I realized that eggs gave me migraines.
5: Mm-hmm.
32: So I completely stopped eating eggs from 23 until right after I had my daughter when I was almost 40. And I was like, you know what? I'm going to try eggs. I tried eggs, no headache.
5: I bet all you people put your ketchup on eggs too.
32: No. What is that?
5: Well, unless it's a sandwich. A sandwich is the only way that makes it okay.
32: Yeah.
5: Otherwise...
32: Mandy, did you say that cattle ranches are getting slaughtered? I probably did, and if so, I am not afraid for that Freudian slip there. Mandy, why do you think American beef is so much better? Is mass-produced crap like the rest of our food unless you pay for the good stuff? It is better. You obviously have not eaten beef in a foreign country. Let me just say this. Should you go to the United Kingdom or any of its close islands, don't get the beef. Don't do it. You've been warned. Why do you think all of these people came to the United States for World Cup and were going insane for Texas Roadhouse? The beef overseas is it's not even close.
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13: It's August 2023, a county government meeting in Pennsylvania's Lehigh Valley. 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
14: My 2-month-old son was happily drinking milk from his bottle when he quickly started choking, turned blue, and went limp. My boyfriend transported our son to the changing table as I grabbed an anti-choking device and my boyfriend began assembling it. 2 pumps of the device and my son was conscious, gasping for air and coughing up milk.
13: They all went to the ER to make sure the baby was okay.
14: But upon arriving at Lehigh Valley Hospital, the diagnosis quickly became something so different.
13: One of the doctors had a theory.
14: She stated to my father and mother-in-law that we are young, first-time parents who got frustrated with our baby and violently shook him to make him stop crying, and a confession would only make things easier for us.
13: The parents were told to leave the hospital without their son, and he wouldn't come home for 7 whole months.
14: I'm a postpartum mom dealing with the grief and the trauma of my son being ripped from my arms. And I'm a mom who lost everything in less than 24 hours due to one doctor's misdiagnosis. Enough is enough.
13: And then the next person speaks. And the next one. The stories they tell form a pattern of parents walking into a Lehigh Valley hospital to get help for a child, only to leave without them. And the same doctor's name kept coming up again and again. A pediatrician.
15: I ask you, what kind of doctor does this?
13: 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From Serial Productions and The New York Times, I'm Diane Neary. And this is The Preventionist, a story about a doctor and the rise of a powerful field of pediatric medicine.
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17: John Polk was my nemesis. 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
26: This whole surviving life thing is pretty tough. 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Hi, I'm Morgan from The Bobby Bones Show and host of the new podcast, Take This Personally. I'm bringing on my friends and experts to cover a variety of topics in hopes of us all feeling a little less alone in this crazy world. Nicole, the neuroscientist, will help us understand why we are the way we are.
0: Our anxious brain or our emotional brain will make us believe things that are not necessarily true.
26: Jared can relate to fighting our hardest battles.
1: I was living on couches. Sometimes I was in my car. I was just all over the place. I think about it now, how many people opened their doors to me.
26: We will explore what it means to change careers.
2: I think a lot of people put the pressure on their career to fulfill their passion, when your purpose or your passion and your calling can be something that's much deeper than just your job.
26: And how we can all find that special love in this wild dating era.
3: In order to find the right one, before you do that, you have to be able to identify.

0: comment. This comment made me laugh. I had McDonald's in Thailand and was forever traumatized. Blech! The chicken in the open markets covered with flies ended up being more appealing after cooking. I will just say this. If you are not well-traveled and you go to a place where they have open markets, it is mind-blowing. And you genuinely walk through there all the time thinking to yourself, how is everyone not dead from food poisoning? And, you know, even like in Israel, they have all these beautiful, they're gorgeous food markets in Israel. They have piles upon piles of fruit and vegetables and giant piles of olives of all different kinds. I mean, they're beautiful. But at the same time, you're like, should we be talking about refrigeration for any of this stuff? It's freaky going to a wet market where they're actually slaughtering the animals while you wait. And that's the only way I would do it. I would be like, nope, I'm going to need you to kill that chicken right now because I don't want the one that's been sitting there with the flies on it. It's just, it's a whole different world. It's fascinating. Really, really fascinating. So, Mandy, did you know that cheese is the hardest thing for people to cut out of their diet? Jason said that. Now, Jason, you say that with authority, and yet you provide no source for that. Now, I'm not doubting you, but I will let you know I have cut out a dramatic amount of cheese out of my diet because cheese does not help me stay at a healthy weight, unfortunately. A-Rod, were you a cheese guy before you went on soda?
1: Yeah, cheese was in just about everything. I don't do too much either.
0: I don't either because honestly, when you start looking at the kind of calories that cheese adds to everything, and if you're trying not to, you know, overindulge and you know, it's a lot. But I do love cheese. I could sit down and eat probably an entire wheel of brie cheese wrapped up. My friend Amy made this. She did like a, you know, like a pastry bottom, and then she put the cheese, and then she covered it with those cherry preserves. And I don't even like fruit, but I picked out the big pieces of cherries, and I just used, oh, you guys, now my mouth is watering. Why am I talking about cheese? Stop it. Mandy was in the Navy and went to a McDonald's in Thailand. I swear that burger was super sketchy. And they had an overpopulation of wild dogs. Coincidence? And someone responded to my comment about, if you want to know how bad the beef around the world is, think about all the videos from people who came here for World Cup from Europe and they were going crazy for the beef at Texas Roadhouse. And someone said, are you serious? Texas Roadhouse beef is mid at best. Texas Roadhouse serves an incredibly important function. It allows families to go get a good meal, not a great meal, a good meal, just a good meal, at a price that won't kill them. So Texas Roadhouse has a place, but that's my point exactly right there. To the texter who said, Mandy, are scrambled eggs, in fact, fried chicken? You could make that argument, but I'm going to stick with scrambled chicken. And here's the kicker, you guys. I love chicken and waffles for breakfast. So I'm not anti-chicken at breakfast. I'm just anti-chicken and eggs together. Mandy, I've cut the cheese. I think you've missed the sarcasm. I did. Now I got to go back. He said cut out of their diet. If he had just said cheese is the hardest thing for people to cut, the joke would have been better, Jason. Anyway. Mandy, I still remember as a child realizing... Whoops, hang on. What just happened there? Mandy, I still remember as a child realizing while watching my grandmother make fried chicken that she was bathing the chicken pieces in its own unborn children. Still bugs me today. Hey, you know what? Keep your weird philosophical ruminations about fried chicken to yourself. Mandy, I also love cheese, but not blue cheese. It's not Gouda. Ha ha. I see what you did there. Mandy, this morning Ross was talking about data centers, and I had read an article a long time ago about putting micro data centers in people's homes that they could use for heating their house. Curious about your thoughts compared to Ross. Well, I don't know what Ross said about data centers. I do not know. Cheese, I thought heroin was the hardest to quit. I mean, life isn't worth living without cheese, says this texter. Mandy, during the pandemic when the restaurants were closed for seating, we went to Texas Roadhouse and bought their raw meat that they get from their purveyors, and in some of the pork chops and the steaks and chicken are some of the best I've ever put on my grill. There you go. Mandy, I knew you were working with a weird guy in A-Rod to put chicken on your pizza. I'll bet that crazy guy even likes pineapple and ham on pizza.
1: I don't hate it, but it's nowhere near my first option, but it's okay.
0: That is a very polarizing topic in my own home, as my husband loves Hawaiian pizza, but he wants real Hawaiian pizza, which is pineapple and Portuguese sausage. That is what real Hawaiian pizza is.
1: That seems weird.
0: I agree. Yeah. Andy, have you ever been to the cheese place in Longmont? OMG, they have about just every type of cheese you would want. I love the herb-infused cheddar. Makes a very good grilled cheese on a crisp fall day. You are talking about the cheese importers, and I have made the pilgrimage. Totally worth the drive.
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7: KOA News time is 1 o'clock. I'm Chad Bauer. Economic D-Day. That's what the Trump administration is calling a new set of sanctions against Iran, which it promises will be the toughest in history. Treasury Secretary Scott Bessent said Iran has long been a threat to the U.S.
8: They have murdered and maimed more of our citizens and service members than any other terrorist regime on earth. And they have been at war against America, their neighbors in the Gulf, and much of the world for 47 years.
7: Bessent said Operation Economic Outcast will cut off Iran from exporting oil and from other trade. If you've been putting off renewing your vehicle registration, you might want to get that done.
9: Denver and Aurora law enforcement, along with Colorado State Patrol, are currently cracking down on vehicles with expired registrations. It's part of a multi-day targeted enforcement period, with officers looking for expired registrations and temporary plates through Saturday. And just a friendly reminder, an expired registration can mean a $95 fine for you. Mary Mack, KOA.
7: The number of bear sightings in populated areas is continuing. A 100-pound bear was lounging in a tree yesterday morning at Louisiana and Pennsylvania in Denver. That's just a couple blocks north of Platt Park, less than half a mile west of Wash Park.
10: When we arrived, we noticed that the bear probably wasn't going to be moving on anytime soon. That's usually the case when bears go up trees. They wait for the activity on the ground to kind of subside or until it gets dark. And because that's such a populated and popular area, we chose to go ahead and relocate the bear.
7: Parks and Wildlife's Kara Van Hoos says rangers tranquilized the bear, which fell out of the tree into a tarp, and they transported it to a different area. Thousands of people under evacuation orders in Reno, Nevada, as a fast-moving wildfire threatens the northern part of the city. Around 42,000 people have been ordered out because of the Hawk Fire, which has burned 15,000 acres since starting Saturday. Another 45,000 have been told to get ready to evacuate. Fox 31 pinpoint weather, partly cloudy today. Chance of afternoon thunderstorms, a high of 91. Tonight, mostly clear, low 60, and tomorrow, mostly sunny. Tuesday's high, 88. It's 89 in Denver. Our next update at 1:30. From the Common Spirit Health KOA News Desk, I'm Chad Bauer on KOA. Let's get a check on traffic with Dave O'Brien.
11: Traffic is light and is moving well all throughout the Denver metro area right now, with just one issue on the interstate. A crash on southbound I-25 just before Castle Pines Parkway is blocking the two left lanes. Slowing starts after Ridgegate Parkway, and you're looking at delays of around 15 minutes. Northbound I-25 is moving at 35 from 6th to Spear. Eastbound I-70 moving at 30 from Havana to Chambers. Westbound I-70 is also moving at 30 from Steel Street Vasquez to Washington. And westbound I-270 is moving at 30 from Vasquez to York. No delays on I-225, I-76, C-470, or the Boulder Turnpike. And there is a crash on Alameda just east of I-225. I'm Dave O'Brien on KOA, 850 AM and 94.1 FM.
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1: Welcome, welcome, welcome to the second hour of the show. And if you've listened to the show for any length of time, you know that we talked a lot of organizations who are working to help veterans who may be having some difficulties, some mental health challenges and things of that nature. But today, I have an organization that doesn't just help veterans, although they do help veterans. They're called Fishing the Good Fight. And joining me now is the executive director of Fishing the Good Fight, Ben Fickett. Ben, welcome to the show, first of all.
3: Hey, Mandy. Thanks for having me.
1: So tell me a little bit about what Fishing the Good Fight is and how it came to be.
3: Yeah. So Fishing the Good Fight is a nonprofit focused on men's mental health. We do that through fly fishing and community. So kind of the core of our model is a three-day fishing retreat where we fish in the morning and into the afternoon. And then we have a therapist come up and run group therapy sessions for our guys. Organization started about 8 years ago, and it's a really interesting story. Actually, our founder, Jennings Hester, was a football player at Alabama, and had an injury that kind of derailed his career. And, you know, he was a pretty talented guy. When he left football, he lost his sense of identity. He lost his community. He lost what he thought his life's purpose was, and eventually found fly fishing, and it helped him out a lot. You know, he thought there might be something here, and the organization has been just kind of taking on a life of its own, growing really organically for the last few years.
1: I have a theory about fly fishing and why it's good for your mental health. I mean, dead serious. This is my theory, and you can tell me it's crazy. The process of fly fishing is different than any other kind of fishing. You are in constant motion, but it's not frantic motion unless you're bringing a fish in. The repetitive nature of casting the line is very soothing, but then you're also standing in a river kind of in your own thoughts. And so it's in a beautiful setting almost always, and you're standing there with this repetitive action that's kind of, it's almost like, and if you, I don't know enough about EMDR to say that it's a therapeutic message, a method that involves repetitive motion. And this feels a little bit like that. And so the combination of the stillness, of the repetitive motion, of the sort of the flow of fly fishing is, I think it's very conducive to sort of resetting your central nervous system in a way that other stuff just isn't.
3: I completely agree with you. And I think it also requires a level of focus.
1: Yes.
3: Especially when I'm casting dry flies, trout that I can see that are actively feeding. It has a way of just turning down the volume in my brain where the only thing I can pay attention to is the river and the fish and the fly, and whatever stress is happening in my life just seems to disappear for a little while.
1: Have you, we were talking off the air because I was looking at the website and you guys have a ton of retreats, but they're all waitlisted. And I said, Ben, how fast do these things fill up? And what did you say?
3: I have no idea. this is a new problem for us. They're filling really quickly. This is the first time we've sold out our calendar. I have 4 spots left for the rest of the year, in November in Georgia. And what an amazing problem to have.
1: Well, I was going to ask you, are you asking men how they found out about it or what made them call now?
3: Yeah, it seems to be mostly organic, word of mouth kind of thing. So I'm pretty new to my role. I started on June 8th with Fishing the Good Fight. And one of the first things I did was I went to Trout Fest, which is a big event that Trout Unlimited put on at Coors Field here in Denver. And I just wanted to go to that event, like deliver my elevator pitch 1,000 times so I never had to think about it again. And I'm so grateful that I had the experience, because all day what I saw was women walking past our booth, reading our banner, and then dragging their partner, son, cousin, friend up and forcing them to talk to me. You know, my takeaway from that was maybe we should never spend another dollar marketing on them. Maybe we should just be marketing to women to try to help the men in their lives.
1: Well, I would say that, and of course there are men who are very self-aware and understand. I don't want to be insulting to men who reach out for help in any way, shape, or form, but I think that it is oftentimes a woman who says, this is not normal, you're not okay, and you need to do something about it. I do think that it is the women in the lives of these men that often push them in that direction, but you guys make it super accessible. I mean, who doesn't want to go? Do you have to have any fly fishing skill to do a retreat with Fishing the Good Fight?
3: No, not at all. In fact, half of the men who come to our programs have never picked up a rod before. And I think that's amazing. What a brave thing to do, to show up at one of these retreats where you probably don't know anyone and commit to 3 days of an activity you've never done before. I mean, clearly the desire is out there, I think, and just aren't sure what to do about their problems. You know, I always want to solve my problems on my own. Turns out we all need a little help from time to time.
1: I've spoken to many, many veterans over the years, lots and lots of veterans over the years. And one thing that they will always, not always, but often say to me is that, you know, I tried like a one-on-one with a therapist and it just didn't work. The only thing that worked was sitting around with other men. Now, these are veterans, so they were talking about other veterans who were sharing the same struggles, the same difficulties, who truly understood what they had gone through. And it provided an environment where they realized, first of all, that they weren't alone. Is that what you guys see in these sort of, you know, campfire sessions? I'm assuming they're kind of a campfire session after the day of fishing is over?
3: Yeah, not a lot of fires happening this year for reasons, but there is something magical about a campfire. I'd say that's really consistent from our veterans, from our first responders, and just from our everyday men who are, you know, struggling with their marriage or getting ready to retire, or maybe kids are leaving the house and they're dealing with some empty nest stuff. I think stress is really isolating, and it's healthy for all of us to be reminded that we're not actually that unique, right? Like, whatever you're struggling with, I promise someone else has had that same experience.
1: Well, and I also think that for many men, I mean, depending on when you were raised and how you came up, I do think that that there's this sort of, you're just supposed to grit and bear it, right? You're just supposed, the stress is just a part of life. And if you're saying you need help, then that's a sign of weakness.
3: Absolutely. I grew up in New England, and I don't know if it's still the same in that part of the world these days, but it was very much men don't feel feelings. And look, this is what my voice sounds like when I get excited, right? So I certainly still have some amount of that in my DNA. But yeah, we like to think of ourselves as problem solvers. You're just going to put our heads down and keep pushing until it's over. It turns out when you're dealing with some chemistry that might be a little off in your brain or your body, you're just not going to grit your way through it.
1: So where do you send these men off to after a 3-day retreat? Is there follow up, or are you just kind of push them towards some kind of help? What does that look like?
3: Yeah, absolutely. So we have 4 chapters: Denver, Colorado Springs, Atlanta, and Rome, Georgia. And I'll admit, I had to Google that one.
1: You've never been to the Apple Festival in Rome, Georgia? And I'm not even kidding. The Apple Festival is worth the trip, Ben. Go to the Apple Festival, but continue. Go ahead.
3: All right. Absolutely. It's on the list now. So one of the things I love about our model is each of those 4 chapters does 2 or 3 free events every month. So even before you go on a retreat or afterwards, you can tap into this community of men who've had similar experiences. Great way to make some friends. And then, we also have some amazing clinical partners. So if you need help finding a therapist, you know, we can make a referral. We're lucky enough to have some scholarship dollars, or, you know, if the cost of therapy is a barrier for men, then we can help them with that. And for men who aren't coming from one of those 4 cities, we've got a virtual community too. So you can do a monthly men's discussion, or hear someone come talk about mental health topics virtually.
1: This texter just said, I'm not comfy around other men. I don't know what to do that. So is there a cost to the retreats, or what does that look like?
3: Yeah, it's a pay what you can model. So some of our men pay nothing. Some of our men are paying twice what the cost of the retreat is because they want to pay it forward for the next guy. We're all about accessibility. You know, you don't have to be outdoorsy. You don't have to be an angler, be in really any income demographic. We're not in the business of turning men away.
1: So this texter said, I've always used a wet fly with a spin rod, let her spin through the eddy, have never fly fished, but have always wanted to learn. Is it difficult? I don't think that learning how to fly fish is difficult at all. Being good at fly fishing is much harder, okay? So, like,
3: you
1: don't necessarily...
3: Yeah, if you can swing a stick in the air, you can fly fish.
1: It's all rhythm. It's all a rhythm. The cast is a rhythm and everything else. But I'm going to say this. If you stand in a river and fly fish all day and don't catch anything, you're not going to care. You just don't care. I mean, sure, it'd be great, but you're not going to starve, right? We're not fishing for our food. It is the most delightful way to spend a day just standing in a river with the water rushing by, casting a fly, hoping for the best. It's absolutely fantastic. I mean, Ben, I'll let you say how you feel about it.
3: I don't think I can say it any better than that. It's hard to have a bad day standing in a river.
1: Correct. Ben Fickett is the executive director of Fishing the Good Fight. Ben, I would love to stay in contact with you. Do you have a mailing list where people can be notified of these retreats, but, you know, so they can get on the list before they happen? What does that look like?
3: Yeah, so you can go to our website, fishingthegoodfight.org. We're getting ready to post our 2027 schedule for retreats in the next couple of months. You can follow us on Instagram. And we're a pretty small shop. There's only about four of us. So, you know, if you want to fill out the contact link and let us know what you got going on, you'll either hear directly from me or you'll hear from Tom Kramer, our ops director. We're pretty accessible.
1: Well, please put me on your mailing list. I would love to be able to inform my listeners when you guys are doing something else. And if there's anything we can do to support you, I love this. I think this is a great idea. First of all, men are stubborn, but they like to do fun things like this. So this is a well thought out program. And I'd love to just let you guys, however I can help in the future, please let me know.
3: Absolutely. Thank you so much. I'll put you on that mailing list right now.
1: All right, Ben. Thanks so much today.
3: Thank you.
1: All right, that is Ben Fickett. I put a link on the blog to their website and strongly recommend that if you or someone you love is struggling but maybe doesn't feel comfortable reaching out for help, this is one of those, you know what this reminds me of? If you pay attention to any kind of like parenting of teenagers, advice, things of that nature, they always tell you, if you want to have a conversation with your kid, but you don't want to have the pull up the chair, we've got to talk kind of conversation. Have them do something with you. Because while they're occupied, they are much more likely to sort of, you know, have the kind of conversation that you're looking for. Men are the same. No offense, guys. You're not great at sharing your feelings. To the person who said, I love this guy's demeanor. Yeah, that's exactly the kind of demeanor you want fly fishing. I haven't been fly fishing in a long, long time. Long, long time. Too long. We'll make that happen. All right. Got a lot of stuff on the blog today, but none more important than the kerfuffle that the Independence Institute has created. Now, I am just going to... A-Rod, can I have my audio? I'm going to share with you the story that Sean Boyd did at CBS Colorado. She, as she always is, did a great job explaining why State Senator Kathy Kipp has her panties in a wad.
4: A state lawmaker has filed what may be a first-of-its-kind complaint. It involves a deepfake video. Deepfakes use artificial intelligence to generate fake images of a person that look and sound real. Senator Kathy Kipp says the deepfake of her violates state law. Your political reporter, Sean Boyd, is here with a story you'll only see on CBS Colorado.
14: The deepfake is in regard to a ballot measure we'll be voting on in November. Proposition NN involves taxpayer refunds and education funding. We'll be seeing a lot of ads about this one, but chances are none of them will involve an AI-generated version of a state lawmaker.
15: Last April, as the Senate debated whether to ask voters if the state could keep hundreds of millions of dollars a year in taxpayer refunds, Senator Kathy Kipp argued it was not a tax increase.
16: A tax increase is not when you go to the voters as we are going to the voters and saying, can we retain revenue? That is, can we keep the money that you have already paid in taxes?
15: Right now, the state has to refund money that exceeds exceeds the state spending cap under the Taxpayer Bill of Rights or TABOR. Proposition NN raises the cap by up to $4.6 billion.

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1: Where's my change? 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
2: Now, I want to explain to you what you're not seeing here. You're seeing an AI-created video that is very, very similar to Kathy Kipp, and Kathy Kipp's the cashier. And instead of giving the change back, she just puts it in her pocket. But I'll let the continue.
1: That's my money. Management says it's for a good cause. I want my money back.
0: Listen, lady, you already gave me the money. I'm keeping it. We've got a lot of children to educate, so let's keep the line moving. Next.
3: Can they do that?
4: Just letting people know what this proposition is, and nobody's talking about it yet. We thought we'd get a conversation going.
5: Senator Kipp wasn't amused. She filed a campaign finance complaint alleging the video violates a state law that bars so-called deepfakes or AI-generated content depicting candidates saying or doing something they never said or did, unless the deepfake has a disclosure stating this content has been edited and depicts speech or conduct that falsely appears to be authentic or truthful. The disclosure has to be at least as big as other text in the video. The Independence Institute disclaimer is not only smaller, it says simply AI-generated content, because who gets a human cashier these days? Caldera says the law applies to content concerning candidates, and the content in his video is regarding a ballot initiative.
4: We're not saying don't vote for Kathy Kipp or any one of these people who are grabbing your tax refunds forever. We're just saying this Prop NN takes your tax refunds forever.
5: He says the video is satire, which the law exempts.
4: We had a good chuckle over it because it's cute, it's funny, and it gets the point across.
5: Kipp released a statement saying we should not allow the rampant misuse of AI and the spread of false information to become normalized in our elections. While this millionaire-backed group uses bad faith tactics, I'm focused on what matters, funding our schools and making sure every Colorado kid has access to a quality education. But Caldera says because the law prohibits any speech about a candidate or elected official in a deep fake, it violates the First Amendment. The Secretary of State's office is investigating Kipp's complaint, which may be the first one filed under the state's deepfakes law.
2: Now, that is Sean Boyd with CBS4, of course, doing a great job, as Sean always does. The reality is the video is really funny. And this is the best boost to this video that they could have possibly asked for. This is the Streisand effect. When Barbara Streisand tried to prevent pictures of her house from being spread all over the internet, it immediately drew so much interest to Barbara Streisand's house that it defeated the purpose. Kathy Kipp, by the way, she probably doesn't like the way she's being portrayed because she's a shrewish cashier who takes people's money. But the reality is, Prop NN does exactly what the Independence Institute says. Mandy, I agree, Kipp sucks, but this is a slippery slope. Would you truly be okay if someone created an AI satire video of you, Mandy? As long as they made me hot, I'm just kidding. Here's the thing, you guys. You can control other people's speech or you can't. Free speech means free speech. And John's right. Caldera is right on this. It's about an issue. And unfortunately, Kathy Kipp is the poster child as she stands up and advocates for more of your money to go to education when we get back. Fun stat I found today on the internet, just a fun chart. And it has to do with spending on education and the outcomes that we are getting. And let's just say that we are not getting better education when we are spending much more money. We'll dig into this. As for someone creating an AI satire video of me, that I would be fine with. Now, if somebody created a video of me doing a talk show and they were profiting from it, then I would be mad. But satire is satire. It is. And you got to protect the speech of people you don't like. Or you're not a free speech person at all.
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19: KOA News Time is 1:30. I'm Chad Bauer. Governor Polis is asking President Trump and FEMA for a major disaster declaration for the Aspen Acres fire, which has burned more than 102,000 acres. He's making the same request for the Gold Mountain fire, which has scorched 40,000 acres in western Colorado. Roughly 324 homes are destroyed. Polis says he hopes the president will approve the request so Coloradans can access the support needed to recover and rebuild. Earlier this year, though, the Trump administration denied Colorado's appeal for disaster relief for 2025 wildfires and floods. Vice President J.D. Vance speaking at a defense plant in Maine today.
20: Because here's the thing. I am sick of towns like Brewer falling behind. I want towns like Brewer to get ahead.
19: Vance voicing his support for Senator Susan Collins' reelection bid, as well as former Maine Governor Paul LePage's congressional campaign. Maine is seen as a critical state as the GOP tries to retain control of Congress. Fox 31, pinpoint weather, partly cloudy today. Chance of afternoon thunderstorms with a high in the lower 90s. Tonight becoming mostly clear with a low of 60. Tomorrow mostly sunny. Tuesday's high 88. It is 90 in Denver. Our next update at 2 o'clock. From the Common Spirit Health KOA News Desk, I'm Chad Bauer. Let's get a check on traffic with Dave O'Brien.
21: Well, it's a good-looking drive in Denver right now. A crash on southbound I-25 before Castle Pines Parkway has moved from the two left lanes over to the right shoulder. There is still some minor slowing between Lone Tree and Castle Pines on southbound I-25. Northbound I-25 also busy from 6th Avenue to Spear. Eastbound I-70 is moving at 30 from Havana to Chambers. Westbound I-70 also moving at 30 from Colorado to Brighton. Westbound I-270 is heavy from Quebec to York. Outbound Peña is a little slow from Tower to 56th. And there is a crash at Havana and Dartmouth. I'm Dave O'Brien on KOA, 850 AM and 94.1 FM.
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23: So before the break, we were talking about education. Kathy Kipp, state senator, super salty at the Independence Institute because they dared to put out a video that showed her as a greedy cashier pocketing the change of a woman shopping. It's a great analogy. Kathy Kipp wants more money for education. Now, I don't know if you guys have been paying attention, but in Colorado, we have fewer children in the schools in most places. And it's projected to go down as we see our birth rates plummet here in Colorado. We just don't have little people to put into our schools. Schools are consolidating. Schools are, you know, closing. All as we are spending more and more money. I saw this today on the interwebs. And then I went and I checked it. I checked the work. And the work is correct. It's a very simple graph, and yes, it's a gross oversimplification. It really is. But it looked at spending per student versus math 8th grade scores and reading 4th grade scores to see where it went. It also added another line, inflation. And they started in 2013. They have all points together in 2013. And then they look at how NAEP scores. NAEP, of course, the National Assessment of Educational Progress. It is the only apples-to-apples comparison we have of students, not just in the United States, but around the world. Since 2013, spending has gone up dramatically. Hey, Rod, you want to take a guess Give me a percentage. How much has spending gone up since 2013?
0: Oh, man. Like a dollar amount?
23: No, no, no.
0: Like
23: just a percentage.
0: Oh, you said percentage?
23: Percentage, yeah.
0: For your average American?
23: No, yeah. The per pupil spending.
0: Oh, gosh.
23: Since 2013. How much has it gone up?
0: 40%.
23: 56% is the correct answer. In case you were wondering, inflation 35% at that same time frame. But here's where it gets sad. Really, really, really sad. And that is test scores in the same time frame. Reading has dropped by about 6 points. Math has dropped by about 12 in that same time frame. So if you would think that the answer was we need more money, then the problem would have been solved. Or at least there would have been progress moving in the right direction. And instead, we see the exact opposite. When you go back to 2000, the real GDP spending got interrupted in 2013 and dropped, you know, pretty significantly. But it's been on a upward trajectory ever since. Not straight up, but almost a 45-degree angle. And yet the test scores have gone down. Now, even taking COVID into account, even before COVID, we were flat and slightly down. Just flat. And then COVID just killed kids. You know how that goes. Not literally, because really no healthy children died, but whatever. Mandy, all the potheads will move to Denver under Amendment 64. Now all the bears will move to Denver under NN. Now, let me just say this. I have more stories on the blog today about the bears rising up. I did a deep dive on bears, and we're going to get into it in the 2 o'clock hour, because the bear attacks are just flying right now. Guy got attacked while he was fly fishing, ironically, that we just had that segment. Now we're going to talk about bears attacking people. But there are some reasons that we have so many bears. And part of it is a ballot box measure from 1992. Imagine every time it seems we voted on ballot box biology, there seems to be a slew of unintended consequences that we don't really think about as voters. Voters are like, aw, bears are cute. Let's do something. I love bears. Bears are so cute. Look at them. Look at how cute they are. Well, they're not cute when they're in a tree in Denver, which actually happened over the weekend. A tree in Denver had a bear in it. And they had to tranquilize the little buddy, and he fell out of the tree, which was kind of sad. Colorado Parks and Wildlife was like, he's okay. In the meantime, the bear's like, what was that? So, Mandy, you're saying we should change the name from progressives to regressives. Correct. Mandy, Kathy Kipp is the perfect archetype of the authoritarian left. It's the hair, the voice, the look, etc. I do agree with that. She's the lady in your school that every kid knew not to, like, just don't cross her. And don't let her be the one to catch you do anything bad. Don't let her, because you knew she was going to just, blah. Las Vegas, New Mexico has a shuttered middle school and a shuttered elementary school. Both campuses are modern, and the HVAC system on the equipments and roofs is brand new. I mean, if there's not students, what do you do? What do you do with that? I would try to rent the building. But is new? Now, I've driven through Las Vegas, New Mexico one time. Maybe I drove around it. I don't know. Maybe I didn't go through the bustling, you know, burb of Las Vegas, New Mexico. But this story, by the way, of kids in declining enrollment is, it's everywhere, especially in rural communities. It's really, really challenging. Mandy, school enrollment, besides birth rate declines, how much of the decline is homeschooling because parents are pulling their kids out of public schools for reasons like transing the kids? Homeschooling is still a very small percentage of the overall student population. So it might be, it's, there is an impact. I just think that it's not as significant as one might think. Mandy, this education mess was certainly made worse by that policy of no child left behind or whatever it was. No Child Left Behind is incredibly well-intentioned, and it worked in Florida. It's worked. Florida used to be number 35 in education. Now they're number 4 or 5, depending on which, you know, thing you look up about them. But the problem is that central planning never works. And central planning, in this case, thrust all of these new restrictions and mandates onto teachers, and yet didn't do anything to get buy-in. In Florida, when Governor Jeb Bush passed all of these reforms that really have had an incredibly positive impact in Florida, there were a lot of teachers who had to really be convinced to buy in. And a lot of teachers down there still haven't bought in. I mean, teachers union still hates anything that has accountability for teachers. I get it. I mean, I understand why, but the reality was on that level, they worked. But they spent a lot of time getting buy-in from the teachers and helping them understand what they're doing. And when the federal government did it, it was just, boom, here you go, make it work. And it seemed like the easiest thing for teachers to do would be to teach to the tests. But it has been a massive and epic failure. But that's not one of the reasons that students have been declining. There's several reasons. Number one, the reason is that we have not embraced evidence-based teaching when it comes to reading. And if you can't read, how in the world are you supposed to succeed in school if you cannot read? So my daughter is now in her 12th grade year, and she said, how is it possible that there are people graduating from high school who cannot read? And I said, great question. Great question. Now you understand my frustration with the educational system that we live in. You want to know why young people think socialism is great? Because they're being spoon-fed idiocy about socialism by communist and Marxist professors in college, and they're not smart enough to look it up themselves. It's sad but true. Mandy, the bears I know, including myself, aren't a threat. We're just big, hairy, cuddly guys. The one in the tree was just an overachiever. That's pretty funny. Now, I have a question, because I learned this the other day. I learned way more about what gay men call other gay men the other day. We're not going back there. We're not going to go back there. But can a bear in the gay male community also be bald? Just curious. Mandy, I'd like to know how much of that money spent per person actually went directly to students versus faculty, school system employees. This is a huge part of the problem with the money, is that too much of it has gone to administrators. But in the defense of schools, when you have a massive group of edicts from the state, from the federal government, you have to have people to manage those. And that's kind of how the explosion of administration got started, with the, well, we've got to have people to do this. And now it's just teachers, it seems to me, teachers get sick of being in the classroom, and the administrators are like, oh, we don't want you to leave. Let me create this new position just for you.
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23: Well, look at us, and Anthony, we get to talk to a comedian tomorrow that I'm very excited about talking about. John Lovitz.
0: Big time.
23: Joining us tomorrow at 12:30. Tomorrow's show is going to be packed. We've got John Lovitz. We've got Scott Felt with DAV, Disabled American Veterans, coming on to talk about their upcoming event. You guys, they have helped Chuck so much navigate some VA stuff that he, and Chuck's really good at VA stuff and all that, you know, but man, they have helped him so much. There have some other stuff coming up. If you are a veteran, you need to listen to that interview. And then Jim DeLutis for his annual visit from the Affordable Arts Festival coming up this weekend.
0: Yeah, typically a little inside baseball for our listeners. I usually don't like to do more than two guests per show.
23: I know.
0: But you're going to make a dang exception for John Lovitz.
23: Exactly.
0: So we already had the other two. I'm like, yeah, John Lovitz. Yeah, we'll make it work.
23: Exactly.
0: Yeah, he's funny.
23: He is very funny. John. Acting! Brilliant!
0: Have we had him? I feel like we've had so many top like me's.
23: Have we had John Nealon on? We had Kevin Nealon on fairly recently. Like these, you know, although I got to tell you guys, I've been watching more comedy online. There are some fantastic young comedians. And there are people who work blue, you know, with a lot of cursing or whatever. But there's some really, really good comedians working clean right now that are hilarious.
0: Did you see Eddie Murphy's son just got into the mix?
23: What?
0: Yeah, just did his first little bit of stand-up.
23: That is some pressure right there, man.
0: By the way, some love, some shout-out to Mel. Mel Gibson with Comedy Works helps us land a lot of these awesome comedians.
23: Yeah, so when Mel is not making movies like The Passion of Christ, he works at the Comedy Works down there. No, just kidding. Mel's a she at Comedy Works. So, yeah. Okay, let me do this. I want to talk to a serious story, and then we're going to get into some ridiculous stuff after the top of the hour. And we're talking about bears. Why we have so many bears? There's several reasons, not the least of which is ballot box biology. But I do want to talk about this. Okay, so Monday, today, the Trump administration has launched Operation Economic Outcast. What is this? Well, they are now looking to strangle what's left of Iran's financial lifelines around the world. You need to understand this. Today, the Iranian currency is now trading at $2 million to $1. That is a complete collapse of the Iranian currency. This is a big deal because now if President Trump and Secretary of Treasury Scott Bessent can put enough pressure on the people that are keeping the regime alive. By the way, they're just keeping the regime alive. They're not helping the Iranian people. Oh, God, no. No. The first phase of the campaign includes sanctions on dozens of individuals and vessels from several countries that the U.S. says are connected to Iran's nuclear and missile procurement, cyber operations, and oil revenue networks. The administration is also expanding sanctions to target key parts of Iran's economy, digital assets, technology, gold, aviation, and shipping. The move makes it easier for the U.S. to penalize foreign companies and individuals that continue doing business with Iran in those sectors. Now, apparently the U.S. is giving everybody deadlines. And those that continue to help Iran evade sanctions or do business with the government could face penalties, including being cut off from the U.S. financial system. So there you go. Mandy, do you think Ross just turned up his nose to your affordable art guest? I sure hope his wife found the right frame. Now, you guys have never, if you've never been to the Affordable Arts Festival, this thing is spectacular. It is real, real art, like great artists who it's the end of the art show season. They don't want to go into fall and winter with too much stock, so they sell everything for $150 or less. I have gotten some pieces at the Affordable Arts Show that are now worth, you know, $1,200, $1,500. So, yeah, you just got to find those artists who are on the way up. Anyway, Mandy, John Lovitz was a choke in Rat Race. Was a choke? What's a choke? I don't know what that means. Don't know. Anyway, I've been going back and forth about whether or not my husband is a bear in gay parlance. He fits a lot of the requirements, except he's straight. So I asked, can he be a bear if he's straight? And I got this, Mandy, that's a good question. I've heard them referred to as bears, but straight. I'm not the best expert on this. Well, I need to know. No, I don't. I'm just kidding. Mandy, the Trump doctrine is simply that Russia, China, and Iran can't be aligned against the U.S. Someone has to go. That's the question, though. How much of this actually is going to be directed at China?
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19: KOA News Time is 2 o'clock. I'm Chad Bauer. The Trump administration is rolling out new sanctions intended to totally isolate Iran's economy.
20: All countries, companies, and financial institutions with links to Iran are on the clock.
21: An economic engagement of any kind with this murderous regime will expose those responsible to the full reach of American power.
20: Treasury Secretary Scott Bessent says those consequences could include secondary sanctions and isolation from the U.S. economy.
21: No nation should expect to enjoy the rewards of our system while helping those who seek to destroy it.
20: Bessent did not publicly share timelines or deadlines for U.S. partners to cut ties with Iran. At the White House, Jared Halpern, Fox News.
19: Increased social interaction during the summer may help fuel the spread of Mpox, formerly known as monkeypox. Officials say there's been a recent uptick in cases in Colorado. Denver doctor Noah Kaufman.
22: Right now we see a lot of sweating. It's really hot out. There's a lot of close contact. And that's really how this bug is transmitted.
19: State health officials say Colorado has recorded 18 cases of Mpox this year, nearing last year's total number of 21 cases for the entire year. With less than 2 weeks until the Buffs kick off their college football season, Coach Deion Sanders says he's focusing on depth.
27: We're putting pressure on them, applying pressure, especially this past weekend. We that Saturday scrimmage, we applied pressure on some that we may need in case of emergency in a game.
19: Colorado will face Georgia Tech in Atlanta next Thursday. New details are emerging from the arrest of 49ers owner Jed York. The 46-year-old married father of two reportedly responded to an ad on a known prostitution website to receive sexual acts from a woman for $140. York was busted after arriving for the encounter at an Ohio trailer park. He was initially charged with engaging in prostitution before pleading no contest today to disorderly conduct. Fox 31 pinpoint weather, partly cloudy today. Chance of afternoon thunderstorms, high in the low 90s. Tonight, mostly clear, low 60, and tomorrow, mostly sunny. Tuesday's high, 88. It is 90 in Denver. Our next update at 2:30. 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Let's get a check on traffic with Dave O'Brien.
0: Not too much happening on Denver highways right now. A crash on the ramp from Peoria to eastbound I-70 has moved from the right lane to the right shoulder of the ramp, and traffic is getting by that fine. Eastbound I-70 is a little heavy from Havana to Chambers, and westbound I-70 is slow from Colorado to Brighton. A stall on eastbound I-70 heading up Floyd Hill just cleared from the right lane. Traffic is moving well there. Northbound I-25, you're moving at 30 from Alameda to Speer. Inbound and outbound Pena are both busy between Tower and I-70. And a crash at Havana and Dartmouth is just about cleared out. I'm Dave O'Brien on KOA, 850 AM and 94.1 FM.
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2: Welcome, welcome, welcome to the third hour of the show. I'm your host, Mandy Connell. That's Anthony Rodriguez. And together we're going to take you right up until 3 p.m. when the boys of KOA Sports are going to take over. And I'm guessing they are going to have some conversations about what the deuce happened to the defense on Friday night. Yikes.
5: A little bit of overreaction from some people, though.
2: Well, wait a minute. Here's the thing. I'm glad it happened.
5: Oh, of course.
2: I'm glad it happened.
5: You know, it doesn't matter. The one thing doesn't matter.
15: The final score. I mean, there's a lot more to fix. But there's a little bit of overreactions from some
2: sometimes,
15: people. You know what looked good?
2: Oh, the offense. Here's the thing. Sometimes a little humbling can be exactly what you need.
5: This is when you want it.
2: Exactly.
5: Right here.
2: To remind you that you are not, you need to stop reading your press clippings.
5: And by my count, they've got one more preseason game to correct everything.
2: Correct.
5: Coming up this Friday.
2: And of course, you'll hear it here on KOA.
5: Bam.
2: That's all coming up at 3 o'clock, by the way. Mandy, OMG, I've been using the word choke wrong all these years. I always thought it meant one was hilarious in something. After you repeated my text and didn't know what it meant, I had to look it up and realize I was wrong. Facepalm. So, John Lovitz was freaking hilarious in Rat Race. Yes, he was. So, there you go. Mandy, did hail stop falling on Mandy's house once Golden Spike Roofing installed her a new roof? We don't need a new roof. We have concrete tile. I highly recommend it. It was on the house when we bought it. So, they have had to come out after a couple bad storms and, like, make sure all the tiles were sitting right. But, man, that's so much. We don't have to do the new roof thing. Anyway. I got to talk about Bears for a second because, you know, Friday, I was being kind of cheeky that the Bears were rising up because we're having all of these bear encounters in cities. There was a freaking bear in Denver this weekend. So I started looking up exactly what is the problem here. Well, there's a lot of problems. Number one, the drought conditions there's not as much food in the mountains as there should be. So that's kind of a big deal. But that's not all we're seeing. I asked, or I was investigating, when changes to bear hunting have occurred and why that could lead us to where we are now. And it took me right back to 1992. I was not here in 1992. Back in 1992, an amendment to the Constitution in Colorado was passed that eliminated three things. Spring bear hunting, baiting for bears, meaning leaving something there that's going to lure them to where you want them to be, and the use of dogs for bear hunting. Now, I don't know about baiting. I don't know that, but all the bear hunters that I have ever known in my life hunted with dogs. And there's a lot of hunting that goes on with dogs. So I don't know why they just singled out the dogs for this kind of hunting, but not other kinds of hunting. But it seems to be that the spring bear hunting is having the best impact or the most significant impact. And listen to this. So I actually went back and asked how many bears we had back in the day. Like, how are we compared to now? And I've got a little bit of data for you. First of all, we have way more bears than we had back in 1992. Way more bears. And so we are having way more bear incidents. The most recent year that was available was 2024, when we had 5,026 bear incident reports. Most of those food related. Only 347 were classified as non-food related. 68 bears were translocated. Now, when a bear is translocated, they tag it and they move it. But if that bear becomes a nuisance again with that, I think it's still a green tag, that bear is going to be destroyed. And that's why all this stuff matters. Because if you love bears, and who doesn't love bears unless they're attacking you? But who doesn't love bears? But there are ways that you can make it so a bear stands a better chance of not being destroyed. And that is taking care of your trash and not putting bird feeders out and all those things. So let's talk about how that amendment happened. Because it was a big deal. It was a very, very, very big deal. So in 1992, this amendment was marketed to voters as, this is incredibly cruel, the way that we're hunting bears, and we have to do something about this. We have to change that. And that voter-approved initiative is embedded into our statutes. Colorado law prohibits taking bears from March 1st to September 1st and prohibits using bait or dogs to hunt them. Okay, that's the rule. What does this mean? Well, it means that we have eliminated a spring season that, like in Wyoming, the spring bear hunting season is where a majority of bears are harvested in that spring season. They are trying to take out females during that time frame because females obviously are going to have more bears. And Colorado Parks and Wildlife knows this, so they have been adjusting since then. They've made some really big changes since that bill or that initiative was passed. They have made more bear licenses available. They have made basically anybody in Colorado in certain parts of the area are going to be able to get a bear license over the counter, which is significant. But the problem is, now they're selling way more tags, but they made hunting so much harder that they're harvesting essentially the same amount of bears. And that's a problem. That's a huge problem. So they've lowered the entry level to bear hunting during the time when they'll allow it. But they've essentially encouraged other hunters to buy bear tags, but then they take away the methods that are the most successful to hunt bears at the same time. So I got to tell you guys, I looked at the numbers of how many licenses are being sold right now. We are selling a crap ton of licenses. I mean, crap ton. In 2024, hunters killed about 1,400 bears, and about 500 more were killed in other ways, car accidents, stuff like that. So we've got more people out there allegedly hunting bears, but the reality is they're not harvesting bears. In Wyoming, 62% of the bear harvest has been done in the spring season. A little less than half is done in the fall. So Wyoming specifically targets female mortality limits, and they still allow baiting, by the way. They do have bait site regulation, but they still allow baiting. So I don't know what the answer is, but this season especially, we've had several years of drought. There's not enough food in the woods. So they are finding their way into the neighborhoods, into our homes, in some cases into homes. So what could Colorado Parks and Wildlife do? You could bring back targeted spring management hunts. That would be helpful. I don't know how successful that would be without bears or baiting, but what we're doing now doesn't seem to be working. I'm just saying. Mandy, they took away dogs from bear hunting so you don't give a bear a heart attack before you shoot it in the heart. I mean, as one does.
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0: let me just play a snippet of this woman online. It is clean. I know that. I listened to it this morning. On eating out.
1: I think I'm almost done with eating out. Every time we do, I feel like I'm just underwhelmed by the food and I am overwhelmed by how much it costs. Hayes was craving a cheeseburger, so we went to Five Guys, which maybe this is a thing, but I had no idea. Two cheeseburgers, two fries, and two shakes, which we didn't even want the shakes. The lady basically bullied us into the shakes. We both told her no, and she just kept on it. Oh, you need a shake. You need a shake. You got to get a shake. You can't hear. Like, lady, are you working on commission or what? You know, like, I'm all in for helping somebody out, but no, we don't want to shake, especially on the gut fest that I'm about to embark on now. I didn't want to shake, but guess what? Guess who got a shake? Two shakes, Oreo and Oreo cream, please. Anyway, $70.
0: And I'm going to stop her there because you get the point. I was just talking to somebody about this the other day, and it's like, do you even still go out to eat anymore? Now, if you don't like to cook, I can understand wanting to go out to eat, but I'll be like, there are certain things that I don't know if I'm ever going to set foot in an Italian restaurant again, because I can pretty much make everything that I would order in an Italian restaurant. Now, the Asian cuisines, where you have a spice palette that is different than we have in the United States. And I tried to make the broth for ramen one time, and the ingredients cost like $47. And it still didn't taste that good. So I'll go out for Asian food. But other than that, if I feel like I can make it better than they make it, then it's really at the point where I just like, I don't feel in most places like whatever I'm getting is worth it. And I realize restaurants are so squeezed and they're trying to make it work and they're, you know, trying to keep their prices down and they got all these pressures on them. But at what point do you just go, ugh, this is not worth it? And then I read that Gen Z and younger Gen Alpha, they are spending like 2/3 of their food budget outside the home. What? It's time for those younger generations to embrace learning how to cook. A-Rod, when did you learn how to cook? And you married a wife who can cook, so I bet you don't cook that often, do you?
2: Occasionally, but yeah. No, not that often. I don't know, like on a regular basis, probably like early like college, honestly.
0: See, that's when I went to college, there were times when I would call my mom and be like, okay, how do you make this? Because I want to, and that's really where I started to learn how to cook. But I also couldn't afford to eat out. I always waited tables in a restaurant where they always gave you like a half price meal or whatever before your shift. So that helped. But I can't even imagine looking at, you know, we cut back dramatically on our delivery. Specifically because it's like you see all of the Uber and DoorDash come up on your credit card bill and you're like, holy crap, that's like 2 days of a vacation in 1 month. Mandy, I called one of those gut support companies 1-800 numbers and they transferred me to the hardware department for a wheelbarrow. I see what you did there. I see what you did. Text me 56690. Is eating out still something you do? If you do, in what capacity? I'm curious. We'll talk about it in just a few minutes. Also, in the next half hour, did you ever wonder or think about how amazing it would be? Anyone who's ever been on a diet has thought about this. If you could take a pill and burn extra energy with no diet and exercise. Guys, it might happen.
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2: Daphne Caruana Galizia was a Maltese investigative journalist and blogger who spent her life fighting for truth, justice, and decency in a country overrun by corruption. 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
2: 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My name is Manuel Delia, former political operative turned journalist.
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8: In the history of cinema, few films have been as successful as The Godfather. Francis Ford Coppola's gangster epic set a new standard, not just for movies about the mafia, but for movies in general. Although, if you talk to the people who made it, The Godfather's prospects for success were far from assured. In fact, before its release, they were pretty bleak.
9: And they said, we're finished, this is over. The movie's not going to work. You gotta get rid of those guys. It's a disaster.
8: Then Leave the Gun, Take the Cannoli, my co-host Mark Seal and I strip back the varnish of movie history and talk to never-before-heard-from sources to get at what really made the process so arduous. Leave the Gun, Take the Cannoli is based on my co-host Mark's best-selling book of the same title. 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We sift through innumerable accounts, many of them conflicting, and try to get to the truth of what really happened. Leave the Gun, Take the Cannoli features new and archival interviews with Francis Ford Coppola.
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16: In 1982, Atari players across the country settled into their shag carpeting. 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
20: 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Those men, trusted educators, football coaches, and twins, are now facing more than 50 charges related to alleged child sex abuse. 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
20: They're telling their story in a new season of Dig, coming soon from the Kentucky Center for Investigative Reporting.
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25: KOA News Time is 2:30. I'm Chad Bauer. An 85-year-old man was killed after being hit by a car on Highway 119 southeast of Longmont. The man died just after 8 this morning. A 33-year-old woman driving a Chevy Equinox stayed on scene and cooperated with investigators. The man was hit while making lane changes on Highway 119 near 83rd Street. Secretary of War Pete Hegseth made a stop in Omaha today at U.S. Stratcom at Offutt Air Force Base. He says the freedoms Americans cherish don't protect themselves.
26: Somebody's got to carry a rifle, put on a uniform, and do something about it. 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You've raised your right hand to do the same thing, whether you're in uniform or a civilian.
25: 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It provides real-time tracking of global threats and coordinates military communications, space, and cyber operations. Fox 31 pinpoint weather, partly cloudy today. Afternoon thunderstorms possible, a high of 91. Tonight becoming mostly clear with a low of 60. Then tomorrow mostly sunny. Tuesday's high 88. It is 88 now in Denver. Our next update at 3 o'clock. From the Common Spirit Health KOA News Desk, I'm Chad Bauer on KOA. Let's get a check on traffic with Dave O'Brien.
27: Traffic is moving well all throughout Denver with no major issues right now. There is some typical slowing on eastbound I-70 from Havana to Chambers and westbound I-70 from Colorado to Brighton. Northbound I-25 is moving at 30 from Alameda to Speer. There's also a pocket of slowing on northbound I-25 around I-270 and the Boulder Turnpike. Eastbound I-270 is very slow going from I-25 to York, and westbound I-270 is moving at 20 miles an hour from Quebec to Vasquez. Inbound and outbound Peña both a little busy between Tower and I-70. And no delays on E-470, C-470, or the Boulder Turnpike. I'm Dave O'Brien on KOA, 850 AM and 94.1 FM.
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29: A question, and the question was, is going out to eat worth it anymore? And you guys responded, holy macaroni. Mandy, we used to go out to eat a lot. We've cut it down a lot. Over the weekend, we did go out for dinner at K Plus Hot Pot. Dang good food. But you get what you pay for, like anything. It was $260 for the four of us.
30: K Pot, I've been to for four people. It shouldn't be.
29: If they had booze. Booze will send you over
30: the thing. Mandy,
29: we eat out infrequently, and it is definitely more expensive, but we've enjoyed it when we have. We tend to go out for meals we wouldn't cook at home. That's where I am. If I can make it, there's nothing more frustrating for me than to go out to dinner and have something, and I'm like, especially if it's at a high price point. And I'm like, I can make this better. 100%. I won't order pork chops out ever again because my pork chops are always better. They're always better. And you don't have to reinvent the wheel to make them. Mandy, my wife and I go out maybe once a week, but we always pick restaurants where we can get a fine steak or good burgers, things like that. But as far as people cutting back, those places are packed. And we normally have to wait so long, so people haven't cut back, in my opinion. There's a lot of people who still eat out a lot, and I have friends that eating out is what they do with their money. This is where I get super cheap because I don't want to do that. I want to travel with my money. So it's like, okay, where do I not want to spend money? Eating out is one of them. My brother learned cooking in home ec. He's a great cook. I wish I had taken automotive. Well, somebody else said on the text line, and it may be coming up here, said, we need everyone to go to, let's see if I can find it very quickly. I don't know if that is going to, I might have already cycled off, but it essentially said, boys need to take home ec and girls need to take shop. Well, I did both of those things. I took home ec and shop. We had to in middle school. Did you have to take home ec when you were young, Aaron?
30: I don't know if it was called home ec.
29: Yeah.
30: But
29: did you learn how to cook and sew and do those things?
30: No.
29: Okay, that's home ec.
30: No. Never mind then. No.
29: Home ec is literally learning how to cook, how to sew, all those things that you used to have to do yourself.
30: Do kids these days have taxes? Just a class on taxes?
29: No.
30: And finances?
29: Still not, no.
30: That has to be a thing.
29: Mandy, I remember the days of restaurants giving food to employees at the end of the night. Now all restaurants just throw everything away once they close. Mandy, we're 60 and still love to eat out a date night once a week and a breakfast after church. Now, we are more likely to go out to breakfast than any other meal. But still, when you're going out to breakfast and it's three of you and you're not having cocktails and it's $70 for breakfast, it's one of the reasons I love Waffle House. Mandy, I rarely go to a new restaurant and avoid chains. However, a local owned that I've enjoyed for years are still a must. And I feel strongly about that as well. We try to support our local restaurants as well. Mandy, we usually only eat out on vacation, and that's only if we're not in our RV. We eat way better, much healthier, and have better wine for less at home and don't have to tip for crappy service. We eat out when we have extra cash, says this texter, but I too was a server in restaurants back in the day and just like to be waited on every once in a while. See, there's nothing wrong with that. Like, we got takeout last night because Chuck and I were painting our condo all weekend and we were both tired and I didn't feel like cooking, neither did he. So we got takeout. But even the takeout, I was like, I can make this better than that. Mandy, it better be a place I've been to and absolutely love it. By the way, I started cooking at 7 or 8 because my dad was going to law school at night and we wanted him to have a meal. Called mom at her work and she walked me through the making of the meal. What great kids you were. Mandy, I haven't regularly dined out in about 10 years. It's not only the prices, it's the loud and annoying customers, the entitled employees, the mandatory tips and the inconvenience. I don't miss it at all. I have friends who get food multiple times a week and are always complaining about not having money. That drives me crazy. But for young people, I think they really think that ordering Uber or DoorDash costs the same as going. For them, I don't know. Somebody said, just check the Five Guys menu. The most they should have paid for 2 cheeseburgers, 2 regular fries, and 2 Oreo shakes with tax should have been $40. I don't know what went on there, and I don't know where this woman is. So, yeah. Mandy, my wife and I do go out to eat on occasion, but now we have an appetizer and split dinner mostly because we're eating less nowadays. Although we went to a new pizza place up here in Loveland called Slice House. 3 medium pizzas were $86. I tipped $10 for the takeout. It was supposed to be the best pizza going, and it was god-awful. Nothing worse than that. You think you're going to get great pizza, and you get nothing. That's good. Yep. Sam's number 3 is worth the price. Sam's number 3 gives you enough food for like 8 meals in a row. Like, you can go to Sam's number 3 and get a burrito. You're like, well, I'm done for the week. Those things are huge.
30: What about the discrepancy between the quality of eating in a restaurant and then takeout? Like, there is a lot of drop-off with so many restaurants, too.
29: Well, they're all trying to cut costs, and they're bringing in lower quality food. They're trying to cut staffing, so they're doing things like using more frozen stuff and stuff like that. I have a lot of sympathy for restaurant owners. I really do in this environment. This is a really tough environment in an already really tough industry.
30: No, but I mean like the literal difference between eating that same food in the restaurant and eating that same meal at home. Like,
29: oh, 100%.
30: It just doesn't come the same.
29: No.
30: You can't judge a restaurant on doing it takeout.
29: Well, there's certain foods that travel and certain foods that don't.
30: Of course.
29: You know? Like, you can get a salad to go, no big whoop. If you get french fries, forget about it.
30: French fries is the worst.
29: Well, that's now that we have an air fryer, we just zhuzh them up in the air fryer.
30: Same.
29: And that takes, you know. Just ate out. The waitress said two words to me, waited for a refill of water until I was ready to leave, and she wants 20%. You are fully within your prerogative to not tip 20%. And if the waitress is truly awful, I would tell you to please let the manager know. Don't tip the waitress, but let the manager know. There's nothing more frustrating than letting one person, you know, in your restaurant turn off a whole bunch of people with lousy service. And you don't have to be a jerk about it. You can just say, hey, just thought you might want to know. I was not dazzled by the service today. You may want to have a conversation about that. Mandy, we have adult children that can drink. Taking the whole family out for a meal is a huge expense. I'm with you. I'd rather spend my money on travel. See, here's the thing. If you got a bunch of drinkers in your family, I don't think there's anything wrong with saying, we'll pick up dinner. You guys get your own drinks. I have no problem with that. Pay for your own booze, the little booze hounds. 65 years ago, boys had to take shop. No girls. I was horrible at it. Girls had to take home ec. No boys. My mom taught me to do domestic things, and I did great. I'm still a pretty good cooker. No complaints. Wife and I have taken to Sam's and Costco, $5 for both of us. I mean, you can't beat $1.50 for a hot dog and a Coke. Or just a $5 chicken. We support our local restaurant. Of course, it's only a golf cart right away. I dream of the day when I can just drive a golf cart. Or like a, you know, like an electric scooter. Can't you see me being an old lady wearing a muumuu on a Vespa?
30: No.
29: Yes.
30: No.
29: That'd be amazing. My helmet would have like, you know, tassels to fly in the wind.
30: Would you currently ride one of the Vespa-esques that we have downtown right now?
29: I don't know what that is. Oh, the little, you mean the homeless transportation system? I've only seen homeless people on them. Here's the thing about that. Would you sit on that without wiping it off first? Because I wouldn't.
30: Yeah, I already have.
29: Oh, God, you probably have some weird butt disease now.
30: Oh, thanks. No, I definitely don't. But I'm saying, would you ride on them now? Because if you wouldn't ride on them now, you're not going to ride on them as an elderly Mandy Connell.
29: But why? No. You're missing the whole...
30: Nope. That's a fact right there.
29: I don't ride on them now is because I'm not done. I have more things that I want to accomplish in this life. And after I retire, I will still have things I want to accomplish, but they won't feel perhaps as meaningful in the way that the things that I'd like to accomplish now. Uh-huh. So I don't want to die a stupid death on one of those stupid scooters in downtown Denver.
30: You know what I mean? There's more likelihood for you to die on that scooter older than you are now?
29: But I'm old. I just talked to my mom.
30: Oh, so it's an excuse.
29: Let me just tell you this. My mom's 82. She's in great health. But I'm talking to my mom, and we're talking about going to my cousin's wedding in January. Not my cousin, but my cousin's son. I'm very excited. I love this kid. So we're going to my cousin's wedding in January and talking about it. My mom goes, you know, I think I'm going to stay in Florida for another week and go see some friends and fly up to Tan, do all this stuff, you know, and she's talking about what she's going to do. And I'm like, that sounds great, Mom. She goes, you know, I'm tired of worrying about what if something happens. I would just rather die doing something than sit around and wait for something to happen. And that's going to be my attitude in retirement. Like, I'm not going to wait for something to happen. I'm going to ride the scooter. I may crash and die. I don't know. You got to go from something. Mandy, do we still have to tip now that waiters make $20 an hour? I struggle with this because I believe that servers need to make a decent wage. But if restaurant prices are out of control and then you're expecting, I don't know. I struggle with this. I really do. Since going carnivore-ish, I go to GQ Barbecue a couple times a month. Fantastic. GQ does have outstanding food. Mandy, and I'll let this be the last word. We love eating out, but agree the quality of food and customer service is really not worth the cost today. We like taking advantage of happy hour discounts and share appetizers just for the funsies. We can cook the real meals at home. We have reached kind of the breaking point for a lot of people, I think. But I've got good news, you guys. Listen to this. And I just want to preface the story that I'm about to tell you after we talked about eating in restaurants. This is a mouse study. So this may not ever translate to human beings. I like to point that out, but this is kind of exciting. We all know that GLP-1 drugs have revolutionized the treatment of obesity and fatty liver disease because they kill your appetite. By suppressing your appetite and reducing food intake, they have the potential to cause nutritional deficiencies and muscle loss. Now, that is a big problem. Now, but here, listen to this. Researchers at UC Berkeley are working on a pill that just boosts your metabolism. So instead of making you not hungry, you just burn off whatever food you eat. Now, I have friends that I like to call the speedy metabolist. And I'm friends with them because they're good people and I genuinely like them. But there's a big part of me that watches them absolutely crush a plate of Alfredo pasta and then dessert. And then they're like, they have the freaking metabolism of a hummingbird. And I hate all of them. Like, I love them because they're good people. I hate them for their metabolism. Ben Albright joining me in the studio. What are you eating?
1: The cracked corn that they have over there sitting in that box.
29: What is that?
1: It's a savory caramel popcorn.
29: Oh, interesting. Your teeth are going to be all like that.
1: You have no clue what you're talking about. Like, I can feel
29: like
1: it
29: like that. Mm-hmm. Yep. Yeah. Mm-hmm.
1: I need something. Need a quick bite.
29: That's what, since I'm doing my aligners to straighten my teeth the rest of the way.
1: How are those working for you?
29: You know what? Now they're working. I'll tell you the long saga of got them. Dentist retired. New dentist. Knew nothing. Dude. So there was like a 3-month window of me just going, I don't know what I'm doing. But now I have a new dentist taking care of it. It's been very effective. But this past couple of weeks, my teeth are sore. The thought of eating popcorn is like, no.
1: I never had this like front gap in my teeth up until like 2-3 years ago. And I need to,
29: Yeah, well, as you age, let me give you the backstory on this, man.
1: Your teeth start to
29: widen. No, they start to push forward.
1: Do they?
29: Yeah.
1: Oh.
29: Naturally, just from the chewing motion over all those, all your mastication you've done over the years.
1: A lot of mastication.
29: So they push your teeth forward. That was one of the, and my teeth got really hard to floss. Mm-hmm. That was one of the other things. So it was vanity.
1: Okay.
29: And then flossing was becoming
1: there's a couple of them that I'm
29: impossible.
30: This is the part where you define mastication. Otherwise, it's going to become my word of the
29: chewing.
30: Day here in 2 seconds.
29: It's chewing.
30: Okay, thank
29: mastication
30: you.
29: Is mastication the act of chewing.
1: It can be a solo activity. It can be
29: stop perfect. It.
30: Word of the day knocked out.
29: You could masticate with other people.
1: You can. Or
29: but,
1: solo.
29: You know. And you definitely want to masticate with your mouth closed. You don't want to have that open while you're masticating because you never know.
1: Setting, you know.
29: Yeah, especially. Yeah. Mandy, I really wish servers would realize how many more drinks they could sell if they would ask you if you want another one while your drink is like a third left. I hate waiting for drinks.
1: That is
29: correct.
1: That is the exact sign of a great bartender or waiters. They like when I bartended, I never waited tables, but when I bartended, your drink would not hit dry. If you hit dry,
29: correct.
1: I failed you.
29: Correct.
30: Maybe correct. You know a proper pour, hard to get.
29: I was always really good at contests when like the restaurant was like, okay, whoever sells the most bottles of wine, I was like, what do I win? And they were like, stop it, Mandy, but guess who won? That would be me. I'm very motivated by dumbass prizes.
1: That's fair. You said a proper pour. Are you talking about the amount of liquor?
30: Yeah.
1: Do you want them to measure out the shot or no?
30: Absolutely.
1: Oh, see, I know exactly.
29: Your free pour.
1: Yeah, free pour.
29: That's a 1, 2, 3 tip.
30: Yeah. You can try that all you want. Most of the time, they don't do it right.
29: I want you as a customer, A-Rod. I will not hire Ben as a bartender because Ben... Anybody who free pours costs more money.
30: It's twofold. Yeah, if you're really, really good, you're probably going to hit the pour right. But most of the time, they don't. And most of the time, it's an overpour. And then it takes longer to finish the drink. Less drink, less money.
29: There you go.
30: I haven't watched Bar Rescue or anything or engaged in this as an activity or hobby whatsoever.
29: Anyway, and now it's time for the most exciting segment on the radio of its kind
2: in the world
29: of the day. Good one, Ben.
1: You're welcome.
29: A good one. All right, what is our word of the day now that we've established that masticate is to chew?
30: You mean dad joke of the day?
29: Dad joke, sorry about that. I've been enjoying these, too. They've been really good lately.
30: When your wife comes home in a white suit covered in bee stings and smells like honey, you know she's a keeper.
29: Wow.
30: Uh-huh.
29: Wow.
30: Yep. Word of the day, mastiff. No, just kidding. It's an adjective.
2: Mm-hmm. August.
29: August means something esteemed. Someone who is important,
30: ballpark.
29: Recognized as being very notable in their field of some
3: describe
29: sort.
3: Describe it as majestic or reverent.
30: Exactly. Describe someone or something marked by majestic dignity or grandeur.
29: I'm giving myself credit for that.
30: Well,
29: I could use it properly in a sentence.
3: The only reason I knew the dictionary definition of that was last week.
29: Because you cheated.
3: No, I mean.
29: Cheater, pumpkin eater.
3: Last week. I was looking up something of the origins of the months.
29: We talked about that. And yes,
3: yeah,
29: we did.
3: Yeah.
29: Okay. What liquors, keeping it on the bar theme, what liquors used in a lemon drop shot?
3: Oh, I used
29: that
3: to
29: would be
3: too.
29: Vodka.
3: Vodka.
29: Mm-hmm. Oh, I should look and see if I,
3: like
29: of course, I'm right.
3: Yeah.
29: It's mixed with lemon juice. It's just lemon juice and sugar and vodka. I mean, that's
30: lemon
29: pretty much
30: drop
29: it.
30: Was one of my favorite ones to ask for, but the green iced tea, yeah. Or was it the green tea shot?
3: Green tea shot.
29: What is that?
30: I don't even know.
29: It's literally been maybe over a decade since I had a shot.
3: It's whiskey, sweet and sour, schnapps.
30: Mm-hmm.
3: Schnapps
30: right.
3: And I think
29: you lost me at whiskey
3: like
29: and then doubly lost me at schnapps.
3: That and
29: anyway.
3: A birthday cake shot.
30: Yeah.
3: Yes.
29: Oh, Jimbo pointed out if we do that together, it's called mutual mastication.
3: Yes, exactly.
29: Oh, then, so if we
3: Jimbo
29: together while
3: today.
29: We're chewing, then we just... I'm just reading the text messages.
3: Look,
29: okay.
3: Fill it in with Rick Lewis. This is not getting better.
29: I'm filling it with Rick Lewis tomorrow. Tomorrow at 7, I will be on the Rick Lewis show.
30: Oh, man.
29: Looking forward to that. Anyway, what is... go ahead. What is our Jeopardy category?
30: First, Ben, 3-6 this year. Mandy, 77 and 39 now.
3: Okay.
30: Category is on a roll.
29: Okay.
30: On a roll.
29: Okay.
30: Roll.
3: R-O-L-E or R-O-L-L?
30: R-O-L-L.
3: Okay.
30: Good follow-up question. This word means a lot of cash.
29: Mandy, what's bankroll?
30: That is correct. Unusually funny. Which is kind of an odd definition. Ben.
3: Rolling with laughter?
30: No.
29: Oof.
30: What is droll?
29: Oh,
30: yeah.
29: Wow. Okay.
30: Yeah. The reduction of prices or wages to an earlier level.
29: Mandy, what's a rollback?
30: That is correct. A 4th century Chinese depiction of correct behavior is called the admonitions this. Or what kids do on social media way too long.
3: Ben. Scroll.
30: Correct.
29: Oh, good one. You're back to zero.
30: The original Buffalo Springfield wasn't a band, but a company that made this piece.
3: What is Steamroll?
30: That is. Well, Steamroller. Correct, yeah. But it doesn't matter.
29: I won.
30: Well done.
29: That was good, though,
3: Ben. Late surge, though.
29: It was a late surge, but not enough. Speaking of that, I'm guessing you guys are going to break down the Denver Broncos defense, which did not look so
3: the back
29: is
3: not look great.
29: No.
3: Ryan's
29: discombobulated.
3: That is a good word as well.
29: Yeah.
3: It was, there was a lot of problems. I think that's one of those games where you hate to have it, but if you got to have it, you love when you had it.
29: We talked about that this morning. With all due respect to the defense, and they got so many great players, a little humbling right now might not be a bad thing.
3: I think so, especially when you got Super Bowl aspirations. Get that loser taste back in your mouth again so you know you don't want that as you get closer to the season.
29: Stop believing your own press.
3: There is that, too.
29: Yeah.
3: There is that, too. So it'll be me to open the show. Ryan Edwards is down there at Dove Valley doing his interviews right now, but he'll be along shortly.
29: What color flannel does he have on today? Do you know?
3: He's not doing flannel today. So,
29: what?
3: Yeah.
29: Is he wearing a tie?
3: Thing. No, he's got the but he always does like the KOA polo shirts when he does the interviews and stuff. Like
29: that's
3: he
29: true.
3: The logo in the video.
29: Yeah, so. There you go. So that'll be coming up next. By the way, I was serious when I said tomorrow morning on the Fox.
3: Mm-hmm.
29: I will be joining Rick Lewis to do his morning show from 7 o'clock. I should have listened just so I could know where the
3: this
29: bar
3: morning,
29: is. Is the
3: Rick
29: bar just on the ground right now?
3: There's no way you can limbo under it. I'll put it that way. This morning we talked about my insomnia and cures for it, which included some sort of fecal bacteria transplants and or a capsule that you would swallow of other people's in order
29: the
3: to...
29: The poop salt.
3: Yeah, I'm not doing that.
29: Yeah,
3: I'd rather just not sleep.
29: I would prefer not to put someone else's poop in my mouth.
3: Yes. But that is a real thing, apparently, and I...
29: Well, that is actually true for people that have irritable bowel syndrome or other digestive issues.
3: Gut biome stuff,
29: a fecal transfer is what they call it, and it's actually quite interesting, but I am not swallowing that to make that happen.
3: I'm never doing it, period.
29: That's not happening.
3: I'll just suffer.
29: Just gross. Anyway, Ben's insomnia, I feel like, okay, I can beat that.
3: Yeah, I think you can be more interesting than that.
29: All right, guys, we'll be back tomorrow. Another full show tomorrow. I know, it's crazy. Keep it right here on KOA.
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6: Hey, this is Jamie Loftus, and this is my new weekly show, 16th Minute of Fame, the podcast where every episode I take a closer look at an internet character of the day. Who were they? What made them so notorious? How did the internet, or sometimes the algorithm, choose them? And what does a person do when they're suddenly confronted with more attention than the human psyche can handle? Take The Dress, a story that went uber viral in early 2015 in spite of being, well, kind of a boring optical illusion. A mother of the bride in Scotland took a picture of a dress she was thinking about wearing to her daughter's wedding, but she saw the dress as blue with black lace, and her daughter saw it as white with gold lace. One BuzzFeed post later, every single person on the internet was talking about the dress. But to me, the dress is a story about the last couple of months when the internet was still sort of fun. It was shortly before the stories that spread across the internet stopped being driven by exploited millennials with useless arts degrees and started being decided by algorithms hell-bent on growing internet usership at all costs.
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12: KOA News Time is 3 o'clock. I'm Chad Bauer. A Denver City Council proposal would establish city oversight for nonprofits funded by tax dollars. Councilmember Amanda Sandoval says a 1% administrative fee would be implemented to manage the process.
13: That would be a 1% fee on the projected revenue taken off the top to help us administer the fund.
12: Under the proposal, unused funds would be returned to the organization at the end of the year. It includes the Denver Preschool Program, Prosperity Denver Fund, and Caring for Denver. Former Buffs quarterback Shedeur Sanders will not be the opening game starter for the Browns. Coach Todd Monken announcing today Deshaun Watson will be QB1.
14: Start the season on the road. Deshaun gave us the best chance to move the ball and score points. I mean, that's really what it's about. And felt that way going in the last game, but wasn't sure. And after we talked as a staff and after we re-looked at everything, we're going to go that direction.
12: The decision was made despite Watson's struggles in the second preseason game over the weekend and his comments during the post-game press conference when he called the fans booing him disrespectful. Today, Watson apologized, saying he was expecting a much warmer reception and allowed his emotions to get the best of him. The White House unveiling what it calls its economic D-Day for Iran. Treasury Secretary Scott Bessent says the new sanctions amount to an economic onslaught against Iran to further isolate it from the rest of the world.
15: Our objective is to sever every economic lifeline that sustains this tyrannical regime until Tehran stands alone.
12: Bessent said Operation Economic Outcast will cut off Iran from exporting oil and from other trade. Fox 31 pinpoint weather, partly cloudy, chance of thunderstorms this afternoon with a high near 90. Tonight becoming mostly clear, low 60, and then tomorrow mostly sunny, Tuesday's high 88. It's 89 in Denver. Our next update at 3:30 from the Common Spirit Health KOA News Desk. I'm Chad Bauer. Let's get a check on traffic with Dave O'Brien.
16: Well, traffic is increasing a bit, but is moving well on Denver highways this afternoon. Police are blocking the right lane of northbound I-25 before Orchard, which is causing some minor slowing starting around Arapahoe. Northbound I-25 slows again from Santa Fe to Spear, and southbound I-25 is getting heavier from Downing to Evans. Eastbound I-70 is moving at 35 from Quebec to Chambers. Westbound I-70 are moving at 30 from Colorado to Brighton. Northbound I-225 is heavy approaching I-70, and both directions of I-270 are crowded between Quebec and York. There is a crash on northbound Colorado at 6th Avenue, and the lights are malfunctioning at Sheridan and 70th. I'm Dave O'Brien on KOA, 850 AM and 94.1 FM.
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19: Dave Logan has the day off. Ryan Edwards will be along shortly. He's down at Dove Valley still doing some of his interview stuff. I'm like, listen, man, you gotta get this. You know what time your show starts.
20: Dave's not here.
19: Ryan, you gotta be here on time, man. But they got me, you got me in here for now, and that's how things go. Yes, as Shannon Scott looks at me crazy from the things. It'll be my fourth radio show of the day. We got five since BCT's on later. A lot of stuff to get to. I haven't really had a chance to talk to you all yet about the preseason blowout loss to the Green Bay Packers. As I was just talking to Mandy Connell a little bit about that and say that, you know, you never want a loss, but if you're going to have one, what a great time to have one where you get absolutely shellacked in that first home preseason game in embarrassing fashion. And if you're a team that was buying your own press before, that might be the reality check and wake-up call you want headed right into the season.
21: Absolutely. It's kind of the same thing we've been saying about, you know, some of the Broncos' injury problems that have popped up. You know, none of them have been, I mean, outside of Henningsen, none of them have been overly serious or, you know, at this point causing guys to miss any regular season games. You know, and if no one wants to see injuries happen, no one wants to see a shellacking happen. But if there is a time for it to happen, this is the time. I just wonder if you can have that circle the wagons speech following up a preseason game. You know, can you light the fire under the guys after just getting blown out preseason? Or do they go, oh, well, that was the backups who did that, or that was the third stringers who did that?
19: I don't think that's the way you approach it ever when you say that that's the backups or whatever. I think you come into this and say, we didn't get it done. You look at the final score, 33-13. The game felt a little closer than that, but honestly, it was a pretty big drubbing. Ehlinger took two sacks. You had Stidham throw an interception. You had a fumble. Ehlinger had a fumble as well. The best rusher out of the game was probably Jaleel McLaughlin, who had four carries for 15 yards, 12 of which came on one carry. Cody Schrader also had four for 15, was a little more consistent, as long as it was six. It was not a good day running the football against the Packers. The Packers did show a little bit on, it wasn't totally vanilla on defense. Defensive coordinator John Gannon did some disguises, had a couple of blitzes up there. They definitely did not play completely vanilla defense. Green Bay, similar to the way, the way that Atlanta had the week before. But Stidham, 9 of 15, 82 yards, no touchdowns, interception was not good. Ehlinger got in much, much later than expected. Phase 3 was supposed to start the second half, and instead, it was mostly just Stidham. They just kept rolling with him, and it just wasn't good. Ehlinger, two passes, two completions, 10 yards, but he also took two sacks as well. And that was a bit troubling in that. Bo, however, looked pretty good. There were a couple underthrown balls that could have gone for a lot more, been a lot better, as far as that kind of stuff goes. But it's sort of nitpicking, I think, a little bit at this point, since he was making plays. Finished 6 of 9, 76 yards, one passing touchdown, and a quarterback rating of 129.9. You did not see Bo Nix get out there and scramble with the football. That was a good thing. You didn't want to see too much of that. Stidham, 3 carries, 12 yards. Ehlinger, 2 carries, 7 yards. Those guys were running around a little bit. R.J. Harvey had the 1 carry for 5. Jonah Coleman, 3 carries for 9. You didn't see any Dobbins in this game. Overall, the run game left a lot to be desired, and everything outside of Bobian in there kind of left a lot to be desired. It wasn't just the backup offense. The backup defense didn't look good. Couldn't get much pressure on the Packers quarterbacks. They only got, I think, one sack for the entire game. You had a special teams unit that didn't look all that hot. I mean, Lutz was nailing his kicks, but I mean, it was not the greatest performance from the special teams overall either.
21: The kickoff coverage. If you look at the punt coverage, a lot of the different elements were fine. That kickoff coverage unit, though, could lose them some games if it's as bad as it looked against the Packers. The Packers don't have, a Marvin Mims level returner back there, and they were just getting everything they wanted all game long. Field position battle was entirely in the Packers' favor all game long. When you look at the yards per play or the total yards in this game, it looks a lot closer than that final score indicates, where it's a total blowout. The reason I think this was a blowout and not just kind of a gross football game is because of the special teams giving up, 20, 30 yard returns pretty consistently.
19: Yeah. And it felt like, right there at the end of the half, it's really where it felt like they lost that game. It felt like that there was 3 scores back to back to back by Green Bay in rapid succession due to the punt, turnover and whatever else. It was just one of those things that felt like, that was the nail right there. And then for whatever reason, running again with Stidham in the second half, I didn't understand that. But I'm sure Sean Payton has his reasons. The Packers, Kyle McCord went 12 of 19, 118 yards, no touchdowns or interceptions. Jordan Love, 5 of 7, 56 and a touchdown. Tyrod Taylor, 4 for 8, 17 yards and a touchdown. Was it Nixon, I think, had the rushing touchdown for the Packers as well. It was the Packers' day. They came in here and did what they needed to do. And for a team that got kind of slapped around the week before, it felt like opposite trajectory games for both teams.
21: Absolutely. It looked like what the Broncos did to the Falcons in week one. And so, again, it's embarrassing. Hopefully that is something that, lights a fire under guys and gets them refocused for the season, gets them to stop buying all the hype or whatever. But yeah, it wasn't what you want to see. I think the important thing is a lot of it was the backups giving it up. I think, the defense is maybe where you have some concerns about the starting element, because they just, allowed the Packers to score on that opening drive. But I thought the offense, the starting offense looked good. I think we feel pretty confident in the depth at most areas of this roster. Safety and a few others are concerning, but overall, this is a very deep team, and I don't think we should abandon that view just because of one bad preseason game.
19: I'm with you on that. I will say the one thing that does get shaky because of that is, like, if Bo goes down, we're hosed.
21: Yeah, the backup quarterback situation looks kind of dire.
19: That's one of those things. Like, there's no denying that, I think. At this point, there's some news and notes from around the league. The Patriots agreed to trade Kayshon Boutte to the Texans. They exchanged for safety Jalen Reed and a draft pick. The Texans, been looking for receivers to, fill in for the injured Jaden Higgins, and they brought a couple of guys in, Zay Flowers. Zay Jones. And, you know, then they go out and make this trade. It was interesting because a lot of people thought that they would be out of the receiver business after making a pair of signings, but that looked like a leverage move in the end to try to get a little cheaper price tag on getting Kayshaw Booty, who, you know, the heck of a receiver. We'll see what that looks like.
21: Yeah, that's a great addition. You know, sometimes talking about the backup quarterback situation and wanting something a little better out there, and Broncos fans are trying to talk themselves into a Zach Wilson trade or something, and I don't know how much that's going to move the needle. Kayshaun Booty, on the other hand, or Bowdy, however you pronounce it, I think will be a great boon for the Texans as they try to replace Higgins.
19: Yeah, the Bengals released Cody Ford, somebody been an offensive line for them. He's appeared in 50 games over the last three seasons for the Cincinnati Bengals, all 17 for him last year. You know, a guy who has played 99 career games, 42 starts in Buffalo, Arizona, Cincinnati. It'd be an interesting guard out there who can play a little bit of tackle, but mostly a guard out there on the market if anybody needs one. The most bizarre story of the day, and I'll get to the Watson stuff here in a second because that's not it, is about 49ers owner Jed York's Sunday arrest. York ultimately pleaded no contest to disorderly conduct and possession of criminal tools, that criminal tool being a cell phone. The disorderly conduct charge initially was a charge of engaging in prostitution that got downgraded by the judge. Court documents have revealed that York responded to an ad on a known prostitution website in Columbiana County, Ohio, and arranged to have sexual activity with a female in exchange for $140. Per the report, York went to the meeting location, a trailer park in East Palestine, Ohio. He was taken into custody after a law enforcement agent from Mahoning Valley Human Trafficking Task Force determined that York had, quote, in his possession his cellular device, which was used to arrange the criminal act, which apparently means criminal tool, and he'll be subject to discipline under the personal conduct policy. NFL has put out blanket statements about we are aware, all that kind of stuff. The Niners put out a statement saying they're aware and will not be responding further. You're the owner of the San Francisco 49ers, and you are looking for sex in a mobile home park in the middle of rural Ohio?
21: For $140?
19: For $140?
21: Like, it's shocking to me. And it's also a little shocking to me that this got out the way it did. I guess it was just a sting operation and there was nothing that could be done. But, you know, there's a lot of big doms around the league who can deal with certain legal situations as they come up. And this is just, I mean, it is a big, big deal. Ownership rarely changes in the NFL. The Niners are a prized NFL franchise that's been, you know, fairly steady ever since Kyle Shanahan got there about a decade ago. And all of a sudden, are they going to, you know, have a Donald Sterling or Jerry Richardson like situation where the league forces an owner out because of some embarrassing off field situation? I'm very curious to see how this plays out.
19: That I am. And then, of course, the other big news, I think, this morning is that the Browns have named Deshaun Watson as their starting quarterback to open the 2026 season. What was that? Do you have the Todd Monken sound?
21: No, I have the Watson presser sound.
19: Oh, okay, I'll get to that in a minute. Yeah. Head coach Todd Monken came out and sort of addressed his decision to name Watson as QB1 in his press conference today, noting that the club feels Watson gives Cleveland its best chance to win over second-year quarterback and son of Colorado head coach Deion Sanders, Shedeur Sanders. Monken said, quote, Deshaun's going to start against Jacksonville, took in the full body of work over the course of the offseason, to training camp, to the games, to joint practice, and ultimately felt like to start the season on the road, Deshaun gave us the best chance to move the ball and score points. I mean, that's what it's really about. Felt that way going into the last game, but wasn't sure. We talked as a staff. We looked at everything. We're going to go in that direction. We're not anticipating this to be a week-by-week thing. I think Shedeur's done a great job, come a long way. We're excited about his future, but this is not a week-to-week decision. And while Watson had been the apparent leader in the clubhouse throughout the offseason, his comments following his poor performance in Saturday's preseason game, many felt may have changed the equation, particularly as he railed against fans booing him. Monken said Watson's words had no effect on his decision.
0: I mean, I didn't have no reaction. I think the biggest thing is I think you guys know too, and I think the whole world knows. It has nothing to do about the performance. It's a little bit personal than that. So I think that's it's a disrespectful thing. Yeah, I mean, I'm going to keep whatever I feel with me and my family internally on how I feel about that. Just move on.
1: But don't you think, Deshaun, that winning and playing better would eliminate some of that booing?
0: Last time I played on this field, I tore my Achilles. And that same fan base, they cheered when I got hurt. So does that have to do with, but does that have to do with anything about performance? When a person get hurt, especially for your own city, and they cheer.
1: Does any of that make you regret coming here?
0: No, I don't regret anything in my life. You know, I think the Lord put me through situations for a reason, so I don't regret anything at all. But, you know, I had different thoughts on how it was going to be, but, you know, it is what it is. You know, sometimes, you know, the tables turn. And I'm patient enough because I'm a child of God to, you know, wait for that time to change. So I'm not tripping on it.
18: Deshaun Watson definitely massaging his past right there with those comments. I can think of a few things you might regret, sir.
21: Yeah. Even that aside, which is a huge thing to set aside, the complete... I think just distancing from any ownership of his on-field mistakes. Like, if he was a MVP-level quarterback, the guy Browns fans thought their team was trading for.
18: He's literally been terrible post-Bill Bryan.
21: He's been the worst, ever since arriving in Cleveland, he's been the worst quarterback in the NFL, I think you can pretty easily argue. And now he's two Achilles injuries past that. I don't get why he's the starter, frankly, unless there's some ownership meddling, or again, maybe trying to justify some financial expenditures, but it is, he's terrible. He's been a terrible quarterback for years. It's not just like the fan base doesn't like you. The fan base doesn't like you in large part because of how rough it's been. I mean, I remember, you know, when there were off-field controversies with like Ray Rice or Michael Vick, and those fan bases still wore the jerseys and supported their players because of whatever fondness they had to the on-field element. You know, that's a sliding scale that goes all throughout the NFL, where, you know, you have off-field situations and, you know, fans can look by it for some and not for others. If Watson was a better player, you wouldn't be getting booed. It is connected to you ultimately. It's ridiculous.
18: Yeah. He's 13-22 his last year in Houston and then to now after the allegations, you know, finally got out there. And he's been absolutely horrible in the post Bill O'Brien era. Like Bill O'Brien crafted an offense that worked for him. And beyond that, he's been terrible. I mean,

0: the worst trade, worst contract, worst a lot of things in sports history, let alone NFL history. I think the Broncos, like, there are some comparable elements to Russ, obviously, even though this is so much worse. And I think the Broncos were honestly aided by getting Russell Wilson out of the building. Now, because of rolling guarantees and whatever, it was different from the Watson situation. They did have to cut him. There was a financial incentive to where there isn't with Watson. But I think also just culturally turning the page, getting things going in a new era, I think moving on from Wilson and cutting him helped there. I think the Browns would be served more by paying $40 million for Watson to be elsewhere than paying him $40 million to be in their quarterback room.
1: Yeah, and to put that in perspective, Deshaun Watson over 5 years in Cleveland, he had 19 total touchdowns over 5 years? Russell Wilson had 42 touchdowns with the Broncos in the two seasons that he was there. It's just laughable how bad the contracts are and how that carries forward. Real quick here, since we got Ryan Edwards pulling in here, some good news on Riley Moss from Sean Payton today Moss, who left Friday's game with a rib injury. Sean Payton said he's doing fine. It's nothing serious. We're just being smart. So everybody was worried about Riley Moss. Should be back and ready to go. Mr. Edwards, how are you doing?
2: Oh, doing all right. Just, getting in here after practice was scheduled to end at 2:15 and didn't end at that time.
1: Payton is never late. I don't know what you're talking about.
2: Yeah, but I heard your little dig there about I should know what time. Yeah, like, of all the people to, like, take a shot at, and especially from you, I think there's a lot of people I would take that. You know, if Dave was sitting in that seat today and was like, you know, Ryan, you really should be here, he has some room to talk. You, on the other hand, absolutely not. I will not stand for any of that nonsense from you.
1: No.
2: But hey, listen, man, I appreciate you bringing the wet blanket flavor of Broncos country tonight to KOA Sports. I think there's a certain amount of Broncos fans that enjoy the negativity and the negative slant frame of everything that you do, and certainly
1: was
2: anything
1: negative framed about that at all.
2: About anything you said in the first 10 minutes?
1: No, okay. I said if you wanted to have, if you're going to have that game, you want to have it now. You want to be able to have that sort of, man, we just got it handed to us, taste in your mouth to build off.
2: I heard you guys talk about embarrassing and all those kinds of things.
1: I mean, it was an embarrassing performance. Okay. So you want, if you're going to have that performance, you want it now where you got a chance to build off that before the season starts.
2: Yeah. And then, channeling Anthony Rodd, talking about the passes plural being behind.
1: Well, there were a couple of underthrown balls. Yeah, not a big deal.
2: One. And even then. But, well, no, the wheel, it was not
1: underthrown. I'm not talking about the
2: wheel. That was intentional.
1: I'm not talking about the wheel.
2: Okay.
1: No, the Jalen Waddle play would have been a touchdown if he put that ball out in front of him.
2: Yeah, it feels like that's just a little bit more timing. It wasn't like egregious in the sense of like underthrown and Jalen Waddle had to lean back behind him. It was like, if you slow it down, you look at it. I mean, I could see from the perspective of once Bo Nix and Jalen Waddle get a little bit more time on task, that ball's going to be out a little faster, and Jalen will, of course, have a chance to catch it in stride.
1: The thing that I was going back and watched this a couple times, I'm like, I wonder if this was actually an option route, and Bo thought he was going the other way with, he was at the top of the stand and was going the other way with it.
2: Could've been.
1: It looked like Bo anticipated him sort of cutting in and sitting down and then going across the field versus, you know, continuing to carry that north and then turn it around. And Waddle sort of corrected with the ball in his hands.
2: So I completely agree.
1: That could have been one of those things right there. But the ball, if it was going vertical, then that was underthrown.
2: Yeah, and Sean talked about it a little bit today. He more or less said that it was just something that kind of they'll figure out some of that timing. He wasn't really worried about it. Again, you know, people will frame things on Twitter all the time.
1: Mm-hmm.
2: Anthony.
1: I don't know what you're talking about.
2: That's okay.
1: From the 970, Watson just rubs me the wrong way. Sorry.
2: That's weird.
1: I hope you got your settlement. Robert Kraft traded his shame to San Francisco for $140 and an owner to be blamed later. Text line is
2: wow.
1: Text line's firing the jokes up today.
2: Yeah.
1: So.
2: Got the BCT crowd in here.
1: Yeah.
2: Very good.
1: That's what I do. Bring an audience.
2: All right. Well, thank you for opening the show for me. And again, I am sorry. I'm a couple minutes late.
1: You're fine.
2: All right. We are off and rolling. An abbreviated show today because we got Rockies baseball coming up here at 4:00. We'll come back. I want to continue this conversation about the Broncos game, what we learned about it. Certainly, I was out of practice today. Got a chance to see that. Also, it happened right before the pregame on Friday, but DeMar DeRozan coming to the Nuggets. I want to get your thoughts on that. We'll get to that coming up next.
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0: KOA News Time. It's 3:30. I'm Chad Bauer. A Thornton youth pastor convicted of sex assault on a child has been sentenced. 29-year-old Joshua Lucero served as the youth pastor at Word Alive Church, where his father was the lead pastor. Lucero developed a relationship with a teenage member of the youth group, which eventually led to sexual contact when the girl was 16. Earlier this year, an Adams County jury convicted Lucero of sex assault on a child, position of trust, and pattern of abuse, which is a Class 3 felony. Lucero was sentenced to between 13 years and life in prison. President Trump today highlighting his efforts to expand educational freedom as the new school year gets underway. Trump says his administration is expanding school choice and restoring parental rights.
16: We're putting the parents back in charge. They're the ones that love our children. They're the ones that should be in charge.
0: Trump said the U.S. spends more than any country on education and the test scores should be better. The Rockies will try to snap a 6-game losing streak today as they begin a road trip. They're in Washington, D.C. to play the Nationals. KOA coverage starting at 4, first pitch at 4:45. The Rockies today placing pitcher Kyle Freeland on the injured list with a pinched nerve in his neck. Fox 31 pinpoint weather, partly cloudy, thunderstorms possible this afternoon, a high near 90. Tonight's becoming mostly clear later on with a low of 60, and then tomorrow mostly sunny. Tuesday's high 88. It is 88 now in Denver. Our next update during Rockies on Deck. From the Common Spirit Health KOA News Desk, I'm Chad Bauer on KOA. Let's get a check on traffic with Dave O'Brien.
22: Traffic is moving pretty well for your early Monday afternoon drive. There is a crash on eastbound I-70 between Havana and Peoria on the right shoulder. That is adding a little to the daily slowing on eastbound I-70 from Quebec to Chambers. Westbound I-70 is moving at 30 from Monaco to Brighton. A crash on eastbound I-76 between Sheridan and Federal is causing some minor slowing. Northbound I-25 is moving at 25 from Broadway to Spear. Southbound I-25 a little busy from Downing to Evans. And there are crashes on 44th Avenue west of Kipling and on northbound Colorado at 6th. I'm Dave O'Brien on KOA, 850 AM and 94.1 FM.
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24: All right, again, Rockies baseball coming up here at the top of the hour. 566-90 is our KOA Common Spirit Health text line. Benjamin Albright in with me today. Dave's not here, but he'll be back with us tomorrow. I'm sure he's going to have some thoughts on Peyton Watson, DeMar DeRozan, all those kinds of things. But before we get back to the Broncos, what'd you think about that deal? And I guess the combination of, because they're really within a day of each other, you ship Peyton Watson out for a first and a third, a first and a second, but then you're probably ultimately, I mean, again, 5 years, 6 years out for those draft picks, they probably end up being packaged to make other deals. And then on the heels of that, we find out immediately that they're targeting DeMar DeRozan, and they decide to go get DeMar DeRozan almost immediately. What did you think about the addition?
25: To me, it means that they're doing something different on offense next year, because DeMar DeRozan's a mid-range guy. Like, that's what he is. He's the mid-game guy, and that does not fit really what the Nuggets have been over the last couple of years, which is a pick-and-pop three-point team, you know, pace and space and everything else. So it's a weird addition in the sense that it doesn't fit what they've done the last few years. So I'm wondering what exactly this shift is on offense. And then really you start to wonder how the starting five is going to look now.
24: That was
25: Cam Johnson
24: question.
25: Coming off the bench, which I could see that. Is Christian Brown coming off the bench?
24: That would be
25: my
24: lead.
25: He would be much more effective. You remember when Kenneth Faried was here, much better off the bench than as a starter. I think Brown's probably the same guy.
24: Yeah. See, that's exactly where my brain went, is like, okay, what does this mean for the starters? DeMar DeRozan's only making a little over three. So it's not like,
25: it's like three nine.
24: So it's not, you're not bringing him in for insane money. The fact is, though, and I said this to Dave a few weeks ago, that if Christian Brown, who's making $25 million per, is coming off your bench, it's kind of an admission that you missed there.
25: Well, that was a Michael Malone deal. So all the Michael Malone people can complain about that.
24: Well, I mean, I get, you're right, but also Michael Malone, either way, you as an organization decided to pay out that contract.
25: So a guy who can't create his own shot. He's a hustle defender who can't create his own shot. I mean,
24: Yeah, so then you're going to pay him $25 million per to come off the bench. But I don't see any way around that. And by the way, they might still have to make some moves because they're in the second apron. Mm-hmm. Like, they're still sitting in the second apron.
25: Yeah, there's still going to be some stuff they're going to have to do because where they're at on the tax threshold, they're spending $6 to float every dollar above the apron.
24: Yeah. All right, well, again, I'll get Dave's thoughts on that a little bit more tomorrow. Back to the Broncos. Would you play Bo Nix in the third preseason game?
25: 100% yes.
24: Okay. How long would you play him?
25: About the same.
24: Okay.
25: Three drives, 15 plays, however, you know, whatever you get that kind of limit set at, it'd be one of those. We're not doing any design runs for Bo Nix. We're telling him to take business decisions and all that kind of stuff, but I need more than 15 plays to make sure his clock is where it needs to be and his confidence on that ankle is where it needs to be.
24: Yeah, I don't have a problem with that. I thought what we saw was not only encouraging, it was pretty exciting, right? I mean, it didn't, you know, a couple, you know, there was the underthrow, as you've deemed it there with Jaylen Waddle, but that didn't bother me so much. I mean, you still got 30 yards on it. Mm-hmm. What I like to see, and I did enjoy seeing, and that this is the reason why I would be encouraged to have him out there for another couple of series in the third preseason game, is just more time with Davis Webb.
25: Yeah.
24: Like, I think that is valuable. As much as Bo has said, well, it's kind of similar to what they're doing in practice, it's not the same.
25: No.
24: And being out there in a game day situation, working with the new play caller, with your starting quarterback, that's the bigger deal for me. But I really liked some of the deep passing concepts. I liked that they were going with the vertical passing game early in the game, not waiting until you have to in the fourth quarter when you're desperate. It works for this team, and it also will change a little bit of the narrative of this being a check down merchant situation.
25: Mm-hmm. I think I like the idea of him and Webb just keeping the, you know, greasing the wheels. I just want his confidence on that ankle, his confidence in being able to deal the ball out of a muddy pocket. I think that those kind of things are inherently valuable. I'm not looking at the stat line or to get a certain number of throws or whatever. For me, it's really about making sure that he's 100% confident all the way back mentally from where he needs to be. I'd like to see him take one hit just to get up and see where you never want to say that, you know, like, I don't want to see Bo Nix get hurt. But I do want to see him take a hit so that he can get back and have that confidence in, I got right back up and I'm back at it.
24: I think it's valuable. I'd say the same thing about J.K. Dobbins. You know, I mean, if he's cleared and he was out there obviously practicing, he full dress on Friday.
25: Mm-hmm.
24: I think J.K. Dobbins could benefit from just being a little bit of time out there, getting tackled a couple of times, getting back up and feeling ready to go. I'm 100% with you. And you're right, with the quarterback, there would be a moment, certainly for a lot of Broncos fans, if Bo Nix gets hit, to be like, all right, are we good? But he needs that, probably.
25: Yeah, and that's what I'm saying. Like, he, there's just something to getting popped once, just to remember that, oh yeah, this sucks, but also I'm good enough to get back up from it and be the man again.
24: Exactly. So I think we're on the same page with that. And I don't know if the defense, though. Like, as we go through the week, I don't know if you need Pat Surtain to be out there any more than he's already done.
25: Yeah,
24: I don't think you need Nick Benito.
25: Big fellows on defense.
24: Yes.
25: Yeah, I think honestly, I'd like to see that second team get back out there because they got humiliated against the Packers.
24: Yeah, there were some tough moments, especially in the run. I heard you mention some of the pass rush, and that is part of it for sure. But I thought the run was the more frustrating part. Onyedem had some up and down performances. It'll be fascinating to see what they ultimately do there. Jeff Legwall did his 53-man mock today, and of course, they're still in the preseason game, but it's still of interest to look at. He did not have Savion Jones making this team as of initial 53. He also didn't have Dondre Tillman making his initial 53, but he did have three quarterbacks, which I thought was interesting.
25: I do believe it'll be three quarterbacks, and I do believe, but I believe Tillman will make the roster. I don't think Savion Jones is borderline. I mean, he might go to the practice squad with call ups and how they work all that. How many receivers did Jeff have him keeping? Because I think it's going to be five and then Lil Jordan will do the practice squad stash again for the first month.
24: It makes sense. And I talked to Lil Jordan today for the pregame, and see, he certainly is hoping, if not hopes, that he has done enough to make the roster. It's a big deal to him to make the 53. The problem is, and Sean and George have both talked about this for years, it's the roster economics. I mean, you have to make some really tough decisions, and guys that are valuable to the team. Lil Jordan Humphrey is valuable to the team. The role he plays on both special teams and on offense. He comes up with some timely catches for the team.
25: Mm-hmm.
24: I'm sorry. You only can keep five wide receivers.
25: Right.
24: You have needs everywhere else. You're going to keep Adam Prentice, right? Yeah, you're keeping Nate Atkins.
25: Yeah, and that's the other one that's like secretly, that's the other one that's throwing your roster construction off because it would be an either or in any other year, right? But Atkins has the ability to play that H-back and tight end, be a third tight end. Prentice is really more of a solid fullback who can give you, kind of a halfback or running back kind of power in short yardage situations. And you're probably keeping both of them. And that probably wasn't the case in most other years.
24: Yeah, there's going to be some interesting, obviously very good players that are not going to make this 53-man roster. But the Broncos will have a mindset about how they're going to use the practice squad and the call-ups. You mentioned Savion Jones, if that ends up being the case. Dondre Tillman's feels like a lock based on the way he's played.
25: I'm pretty sure he makes the roster.
24: But so then it becomes
25: the Cooper thing is still looming.
24: Oh yeah.
25: So I mean that's you're talking about your fourth, depending on who you're looking at, fourth or fifth edge rusher. You can't risk losing that.
24: No, I'm 100%, and he's earned it. Like yeah. He's been a good player. He was a good player last year. Mm-hmm. You would have cut him. There would be at least 20 teams that would have put in a waiver claim for him. So I just feel like when you have guys that have shown up and shown ability, you just don't really mess around with that. And I don't understand who else you would be feeling like you have to protect in order to move on from Dondre Tillman. And he had five safeties, five corners. He had JL Skinner making it, mm-hmm. which I thought was sort of an interesting name.
25: I don't think he's going to make it. I think that's where Jeff and I would differ.
24: Yeah, so does that mean you're only keeping four safeties then?
25: Yes. Well, okay. Your fifth safety would be Miles Scott on the practice squad because Rapp
24: that's four.
25: Right. Rapp and Key would be on the 53.
24: Yes.
25: Scott would go to the practice squad and Skinner maybe to the practice squad.
24: Yeah. That feels like the more likely.
25: Drew Sanders will be gone, whether by trade or by cut. That's one of those things. I mean, there's just several of these names. Savion, I think, I mean, unless you're keeping Jordan Jackson, like it feels
24: that's
25: like.
24: That's who he had.
25: And that's the
24: he had Jordan Jackson
25: that's
24: over
25: the decision,
24: him.
25: So.
24: He had Jordan Jackson over him.
25: Okay.
24: And that's close, actually.
25: Yeah.
24: And maybe that's a bit of an admission for your third rounder from last year about his growth.
25: Yeah. Well, it could be motivating to him, too.
24: Could be.
25: You know?
24: All right. Let's get a quick check of traffic right now from the KW Traffic Center. Here's Dave O'Brien.
22: A crash on eastbound I-70 between Havana and Peoria is on the right shoulder. That's adding to the usual daily slowing between Quebec and Chambers. Westbound I-70 is moving at 30 from Monaco to Brighton. Northbound I-25 moving at 25 from Broadway to Spear. And southbound I-25 a little slow from Downing to Evans. I-225 and I-270 both getting busier in the typical afternoon spots. And there is a crash at 120th and Pecos. I'm Dave O'Brien on KOA, 850 AM and 94.1 FM.
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4: The different color noises, white noise, brown noise, pink noise. Brown noise is deeper, has lower frequencies, it's got more bass, minimalizes that higher frequency. Mm-hmm. And I didn't really know this, but apparently you can liken some of these to sounds in nature. And apparently brown noise is more akin to like a river rapid or a heavy rainfall or thunder.
5: Because there's also white noise and pink noise, you think brown noise is just named after the color brown. Wrong. There was a scientist named Robert Brown from Scotland.
4: White noise is used, aside from just sleeping, a lot of times with like noise-canceling headphones and stuff, mm-hmm. masking other sounds.
5: Pink noise is a little different. It's kind of like the compromise between white noise and brown noise.
4: As far as which one is best for sleep, there have been some very middling studies over the years. But at Oxford in 2017, they said that they fell asleep 40% faster listening to white noise, but their overall sleep was about the same.
5: Okay.
4: There was a study in 2017 from Northwestern of 13 older adults, and they said pink noise provided deeper sleep overall and improved ability to recall words.
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4: Caffeine can be really good for you and help a lot of things, and caffeine can be kind of bad for you.
2: It's a drug, and in its pure form, Chuck, it is a bitter-tasting crystalline powder.
4: Naturally, it's in the coffee bean and in chocolate and tea, but it's also added artificially in things like soda. Your body is enjoying the caffeine. It's blocking that adenosine. You're going to feel alert and awake. It's got that adrenaline going, and it's rewarding you with the dopamine. I mentioned the vicious cycle, the inevitable crash.
2: Right.
4: Like any stimulant drug, and you want more of it. Eventually, it's going to affect your sleep patterns. All right, how about some health benefits?
2: Right.
4: They found everything from not develop Parkinson's disease to dropping your risk of various cancers.
2: Well, coffee actually is shown to reduce your risk of diabetes.
4: 4 cups a day, 50% less chance of mouth and throat cancer.
2: You should eat more grapefruit because grapefruit contains something called narrogin, and it actually slows the removal of caffeine from your brain.
4: Okay.
2: So you enjoy its effects longer.
4: Nice.
2: Yeah.
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2: We're talking about streaming music. 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
4: 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We got this new thing. That was Napster. There were 27 billion transfers per month, song transfers.
2: Everything was completely upended, and Apple came along in 2003 and brought massive stability to this huge sea change. 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
4: 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Pandora came along in 2005. Spotify comes along. They changed the game. Pandora was still trying to be kind of like radio in a way. 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But these royalties, Tidal pays the most at 1.3 cents. Apple's 0.7, YouTube Music 0.7. Spotify pays 0.4 cents per stream, same as Amazon, and then Pandora's down to 0.1. 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
25: All right, final moments here of K-Way Sports. Ryan Edwards, Benjamin Albright, Dave will be back with us tomorrow. We got Rockies baseball coming up here at the top of the hour, taking on the Nationals. We'll pick that game
24: for Show Me the Money. A couple of texts rolling in here, 56690. Somebody's asking about any chance Troy Franklin is traded. I feel like that's a long shot at this point unless somebody kind of rolls in with an unbelievable offer.
25: If you get the Devon Vele package from a couple of years ago, yeah. But if you're not, you know, you're not getting a knock your socks
24: last
25: off.
24: Last year, by the way. Devon Vele was last year. It feels like forever ago.
25: I know it does, but yeah. But
24: literally last year.
25: Okay.
24: Because remember Pat Bryant, rookie season,
25: that's right.
24: Troy Franklin, second year?
25: That's right.
24: I know. And I've heard you say that, and I'm like, no, it feels
25: last
24: like
25: year. It just
24: years
25: feels so
24: ago.
25: Long ago. it's been a long decade this year.
24: Somebody says practice squad for Atkins. They just love him too much.
25: And there are other teams that like him.
24: Yeah.
25: I'm not saying no to that. I'm just saying I think that that's less likely than some of the other people.
24: Yeah, somebody says I'm cutting Atkins and keeping Prentice. They're going to keep both. I mean, I don't know officially because the cutdown isn't until next Sunday or this Sunday. But if you're asking my opinion as of this moment, they're keeping both. Prentice does a lot for them. You saw the short yardage stuff that they've done so far with him. You know that Davis is going to utilize Adam Prentice a lot.
25: Mm-hmm.
24: And Nate Atkins, they love his versatility and his special teams ability. Like they remember the back end roster guys, that is a huge factor. And Darren Rizzi gets to lean his thumb on the scale for a couple of these names. So you always have to keep that in mind because we may say, oh, there's more upside with this player or this player. Like you may say Cameron Ross would be a guy you'd like to keep on the 53 because he's shown some flashes. Unless Darren Rizzi says, I need Cameron Ross. Cameron Ross does not make it to 53. Not that you keep six wide receivers. Anymore,
25: right.
24: You know what I'm saying.
25: But he will be on the practice squad.
24: He will be. Okay. Oh, he's the first up, as far as I'm concerned. All right, let's get Show Me the Money. 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We've got the Rockies and the Nats. Nationals favored by 1.5, over under 8.5. Zach Seegers, what is Nick? And do you have Dave's pick yet?
9: I have Dave's pick. I need to bug Nick again to get his pick in.
24: Shocker. Well, he's picking the Nationals. We already know that.
9: True. We can knock that part of it out.
24: Yeah. So what is Dave doing?
9: Dave is taking the Rockies and the over.
25: Interesting.
14: What? The over.
24: Ben, what do you want to do?
15: I'm fading Dave. I got the Nats and I got the under.
14: The under.
24: I kind of want to... All right, give me the Rockies, but give me the under.
14: The under.
24: Yeah, I want to go Washington because I actually think this is a tough matchup. But all right, we'll find out what Nick did either. But I got Rockies under, your Nationals
25: under. Yeah.
24: And then Dave is Rockies over. So we're all over the place on a Monday. It's great. Yeah, we're going to have to talk to Dave tomorrow because he hasn't enjoyed the fact that I've won back-to-back weeks. And so he wants to change the rules.
25: Okay.
24: He wants to. So we might have a tweak in the rules, as in on Friday, when the Broncos are playing a preseason game, we actually have to make a selection on Friday.
25: Also, I think on Friday, whoever's leading should have to go first.
24: You're never going to get that. We've tried the past because Dave is usually, I mean, look at that. He's got 56 wins. We've usually tried in the past, like, no, you're leading. You shouldn't get. And he's like, the rules are the rules.
25: Except when we need to file an amendment.
24: No comments on that. I'm just telling you.
9: It's clear to me on Friday that it's a council of one.
24: It is a council. And I'm with him on that. But we can't go back and waive wins and losses. Like that. We're not the Heisman. I don't know what to. But like Reggie Bush.
9: I have no power in this.
25: Give me my Heisman back.
24: Yeah, we're not doing it.
9: The moment
24: NCAA.
9: He realized I was on the board, he started trying to meddle with the jury.
24: You have to stand up for yourself, Zach. All right, that does it for us. We'll be back tomorrow, 3:00. More insights from practice. Soup, obviously, get a chance to chat with Dave, get his thoughts as well. Thank you, Ben, for filling in for me. I really appreciate it. Listen to Broncos Country tonight after the Rockies coming up here at the top of the hour. 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
7: And we welcome you inside Nationals Park, located in the Navy Yard neighborhood of our nation's capital, Washington, D.C., before Game 1 between the Colorado Rockies and the Washington Nationals. 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
8: Allen fires, Ezekiel lines it, but right at Stephen Kwan, and that's the game. Cleveland completes the sweep in a tough homestand for the Rockies. Final score today, 7-2.
7: Tough homestand indeed, as the Rockies have now lost 9 consecutive games at the corner of 20th and Blake. But hey, maybe getting out on the road is just what the boys from Blake need to get them back on track. Now, here's what you can expect in this space over the course of the next 43 minutes, as Ryan Feltner and the Rockies will look to kick this 7-game high-humidity road trip off in style against Cade Cavalli in the Nationals. And one other quick note before we move on. The first inning in this series will be paramount, as the Nationals lead the majors in runs scored in the opening frame with 89. And the Rockies have allowed the most with 108. Oof. Okay. As always, Zach Goodman will lead us off this afternoon as he'll catch up with the newly recalled Ryan Ritter in our pregame interview.
22: The preparation to going from college to pro ball wasn't a crazy change. It was just getting used to the lifestyle you live in pro ball playing, like, every day, you know. So Kentucky did a great job preparing a lot of people, a lot of my teammates for pro ball.
7: And I'll tell you all about the rich baseball history out here in the district in today's Pioneers of the Game segment. And, of course, we will check in with the voice of the Rockies, Jack Corrigan, as he sits down to visit with Rockies head athletic trainer Keith Duggar.
26: But I still say that communication is the number one thing that we have to work amongst each other, and our eyes don't lie.
7: 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All right, Rockies on Deck rolls on from our nation's capital. Also, man, could that John Philip Sousa guy write a song or what? On the KOA Rockies Radio Network.
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7: Welcome back to the On Deck Show. Game number one between the Rockies and the Nationals is coming up. I have Ryan Ritter here. Ryan, you just got recalled back up, and you were with the team at the start of the year, but had an ankle injury that kind of kept you out for a little while. So my first question is to you is how's your ankle doing?
8: Yeah, it's doing good. I feel it's really good now. So, I mean, it was just a little thing that happened in the outfield, but then I'm fully recovered and I feel great now, so we're good.
7: I want to tail back to where everything started for you. You grew up in the Chicago area, and initially you were committed to Austin Peay, but you end up going to John A. Logan. What schools were interested in you, and you decided to go to Austin Peay, but then obviously ended up deciding to go to John A. Logan? What was that whole process like?
8: Yeah, I mean, I had a couple of schools like Southern Illinois. Valparaiso was my first offer. Honestly, I was like, I didn't really have many options, and I was just looking at schools on the map, and I was like, you know what, I think I could go to Austin Peay. So I went to a showcase, and I went, and they liked me, and then they offered me, and I was like, yeah, like, I'll take it for sure. And I was just like, you know what, man, like, this isn't like what my dream is, you know. I want to go to like a big school, like, that's what I want to do. And then I decided to decommit from there. And then after that, my only option was like a junior college. And then, I mean, it was the best decision I ever made, 100%. I went to a junior college, and from there, it's just been a great journey since.
7: For those unfamiliar, John A. Logan's one of the better JUCOs in the country. There's tons of big leaguers. I mean, Tanner Gordon, that's an example right there. Tanner Gordon with the Rockies went to John A. Logan. I know you guys didn't overlap there, but what was your time like at John A. Logan? Did you get, I feel like that's a place you get a lot better.
8: Yeah, it was awesome. I mean, we went there in the fall and like immediately was working like every day, long hours, and it was a great way to improve my game. And I feel like everybody at that junior college was on the same level of like respect, and we're all trying to get to, you know, a higher school, you know. It was a great time. I love it. I talked to a lot of people that went there still. And yeah, like I said, it was the best decision I ever made.
7: Well, then you had another decision after a couple years of John A. Logan. Where are you going to go after that? And you just said your dream was to go to a big school. Well, you did that. You were the shortstop at Kentucky. What were your offers like coming out of John A. Logan? How'd you fall in Kentucky?
8: Yeah, so it was crazy. You going from mid-majors, trying to get mid-major schools, to getting like every big school. Like, I couldn't believe it. Honestly, it was a dream come true. Like, Kentucky, I was talking Kentucky, Missouri, South Carolina, TCU. And yeah, that was just a little gist of what was going on. But I mean, Kentucky was awesome. It was a perfect fit for me. Great coaches, not too far from home, so where my family could come see me. You're playing in the SEC, so you're going to play good baseball every weekend. And I had an opportunity to play every day, so it couldn't have been a better decision for me.
7: You won a gold glove there throughout the entire country. You won a gold glove your last year. What was going right for you defensively there? And I guess what did you learn at Kentucky? I'm sure there's obviously a ton of talent going in, but that's a place you develop as well.
8: Yeah. I mean, Kentucky, I always took pride in my glove my whole life. That's kind of how I got seen. And then at Kentucky, I 100% think we took the most ground balls in the country. So I feel like every rep I got in practice, I got in the game, and I was prepared for it. They did a great job preparing everybody for games. So, yeah, I mean, Kentucky was a great time, too.
7: I think a lot of the SEC schools get credit for when their guys go pro. They're pretty acclimated to that level of baseball and just the daily grind that it takes. Do you feel like you got that at Kentucky?
8: Yeah, I mean, you face guys in the MLB that you're facing in SEC schools, you know? So, like, the preparation to going from college to pro ball wasn't a crazy change. It was just getting used to the lifestyle you live in pro ball playing, like, every day, you know? So Kentucky did a great job preparing a lot of people, a lot of my teammates for pro ball.
7: You talked about how you've always been really good with the glove, and that's kind of what drove your career early on. When you come into pro ball and you go win Cal League MVP your first year, what clicked for you at the plate when you made that transition?
8: Yeah, I mean, I'm always going to have a chip on my shoulder. You know, my whole life people tell me I can't hit it. I can't hit it. And it's definitely not the case. But I just know I need to be more consistent. And like I said, like, I'm always going to make it work out. So I'm always going to work hard every day, and I'm just going to get to where I want to be, and that's just how I always thought. So so now that I'm here, it's something that I've always expected.
7: Well, you've been raking with the Isotopes this year, and I know you've been dealing with some injuries as well. But when you were going through this last offseason, what were kind of some things that you focused on that after having 60 games in the big league, you go, well, I need to get better in this area to really produce?
8: Yeah, I mean, honestly, it has never, like, it always changes, you know? It's not, hitting's never just been like, you figured it out. Like, it's never been a smooth ride, but I'm always making changes, you know? I make, talk to my coaches. I mean, that's, like, the biggest help. I feel like in season's a big tell for what you need to work on, you know? Because you get to go to the field, show up the next day, and, improve from there. In off season, it's a little different, but I'll say that biggest adjustments are during season.
7: When you're missing time, one of the hardest things about baseball is it's really tough to replicate in-game reps with pitchers. How is that approach ever since coming back from this ankle injury? Was it tough to get back into a rhythm, or did things go pretty smoothly for you?
8: Yeah, I mean, I definitely needed some to get comfortable again. You know, it definitely stinks when you're playing ball every single day, just in the box competing every day, to now you're not doing that for a month or so. So it definitely takes time to get my feet wet, but it's just good to get back to the field and then get in a rhythm again. When that time comes, it's like, it's fine. Like, it's good to happen.
7: Well, Ryan, excited you're here. Excited to keep watching you play. And thank you for taking the time. That's Ryan Ritter. We'll be right back on the KOA Rockies Radio Network.
3: Traffic is moving well on Denver highways for your Monday afternoon drive. An earlier accident on eastbound I-70 between Havana and Peoria was blocking the right lane and is adding to the usual daily slowing between Quebec and Chambers. Westbound I-70 also heavy from Monaco to Brighton. Northbound I-25 is moving at 20 from Broadway to Spear. Southbound I-25 also getting a little heavy from Downing to Evans. And there is a crash on northbound Colorado at 6th. I'm Dave O'Brien on KOA, 850 AM and 94.1 FM.
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13: Welcome back to Rockies on Deck, brought to you by Treetop Applesauce. From the batter's box to the lunch box, nothing crushes hunger quite like Treetop Applesauce, the official applesauce of the Colorado Rockies. I'm Jesse Thomas, coming to you live from high, and I do mean high, above the playing surface here at Nationals Park, located in the Navy Yard neighborhood of our nation's capital, Washington, D.C. Before game one between the Rockies and Nationals. Now, Washington, D.C. dates back to 1790, and the political significance of this place is truly remarkable, but it also has a rich baseball history, which will be our focus this evening. And due to time constraints, we will only focus on the first era of baseball in D.C., which will take us up to 1961. The name Nationals dates back to the first club, which was formed in 1859. Now, that team was mostly made up of government clerks who were often found practicing on the grounds of the White House. Pretty cool, right? The team played through the Civil War when other clubs tended to fade from view. And in 1867, they became the first team to travel west of the Allegheny Mountains to cities such as Cincinnati, Louisville, Indianapolis, Chicago, and St. Louis. However, that first Nationals team hung up their spikes for good after the 1889 season. Then, in 1901, Van Johnson, who founded the American League, gave D.C. another chance at a professional baseball franchise. Now, that bunch was officially named the Senators. However, their fan base and media continued to call them the Nats. For the first decade or so, the Senators were bad. Real bad. But in 1912, things changed. In fact, between 1912 and 1933, the Senators were one of the most successful franchises in Major League Baseball. The team's roster in this span included Hall of Famers Goose Gosling, Sam Rice, Joe Cronin, Bucky Harris, Heinie Manouche, and the big train Walter Johnson, which brings us to the 1924 season. That squad had two Hall of Fame outfielders on it in Goose Gosling and Sam Rice. They were very skilled offensively. I went back to look, and they had five guys that carried a 300 average that year. The aforementioned Walter Johnson anchored a solid rotation, which also included George Mogridge and Tom Zachary. They would face the heavily favored New York Giants in the World Series that year in an epic fall classic that would go seven games. Game seven was a thriller and lasted 12 innings, culminating with the team's first, and much to my surprise, only World Series title. You baseball historians will remember that game for the infamous pebble play. Now, that 24 squad would repeat as AL champs the following year and would go on to lose the World Series to the Pittsburgh Pirates. The first major era of the Washington Nationals in Major League Baseball ended in

0: to return in early September. And shortstop C.J. Abrams is back in the lineup today as the designated hitter. He's been day-to-day dealing with a sore left ankle. All right, time for a break. But when we get back, the star of the show and voice of the Rockies, Jack Gordon, sits down to visit with Rockies head athletic trainer Keith Duggar on the KOA Rockies Radio Network.
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0: Welcome back to Rockies on Deck, live from our nation's capital, Washington, D.C., before Game 1 between the Rockies and Nationals. 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
11: First game here in Washington. We thought we'd do something a little different, which I'm going to explain as we move along, rather than visiting with Warren Schaefer in this spot like we normally do. Rockies head athletic trainer Keith Duggar is our guest. And Doogie, as we move towards the final 5 weeks of the season, what do you and the training staff, the conditioning staff, even Samantha Hawkins with nutrition and diet, what are some of the things you do to make sure guys get to the finish line not dragging?
12: Well, I think a lot of it comes with experience. The older guys don't have a problem finishing the season, but some of these guys, that this is their first time up in the big leagues playing an extra month, they

0: to understand that they still have to continue to work out. They have to watch their workload management, and that's really when the coaches take part in this too. You know, we're not doing extra work all the time, and sometimes the young kids want to do extra work all the time. We have to just take it out of their hands and make sure that they're going to be able to finish.
1: We talk so much about the coordination of the players on the field and then coaching staff with the players and coaching staff amongst themselves. It's the same way with your training staff. I mean, you have so many guys with all kinds of talent. I shouldn't say just guys because of Sam, but you have people with all kinds of skills and abilities. How do you get that to mesh on a consistent basis?
0: I just think it's communication. It's a collaborative effort from all parts. We got sports science, we got nutrition, we got the athletic trainers, and we got the strength coaches and the coaching staff. They all have to be on the same page, and sometimes, you know, we have, again, like I said, we take it out of the player's hands. So if a guy's been playing hard for a few days or maybe not feeling good, that, you know, we kind of take it out of the player's hands and say, hey, this guy needs a breather. And just kind of go day by day and don't have a cookie cutter recipe for each and every one of them.
1: You've been doing this for a long time, and just like everything else in the world of baseball, while it's still the same game, still the same process, there are all kinds of new tools and different approaches now. It's a far cry from when you first broke in as a minor league trainer, right?
0: No, absolutely. I mean, it's a science. It's evolution. It's ongoing changing. And, you know, part of us in our position is to kind of stay up in the forefront of what's out there to provide the information for the players. Sometimes I don't understand where guys in other departments are way smarter than me, and we rely on them. But I still say that communication is the number one thing that we have to work amongst each other. And our eyes don't lie.
1: For you, such a great career in your field, and so I'll ask the same question because people ask it to me. You know, like, hey, it's, you know, the end of August. How you doing? Hanging in there? Well, it's for you, you know, long days from really even January, even before spring training. So, how's Keith Duggar hanging in there?
0: Keith Duggar's getting old, but he's doing good. You know, I'm routine oriented, so as long as I get my morning walks and I can get the body functioning, that's when my mind gets cleared. There's times where I'm fatigued like everybody else, but right now he's running strong.
1: I said at the outset we wanted to grab you because I got to make sure your loyalties are in place here tonight. Your son, Cash, a great product of Valor Christian High School and UCLA, was drafted by these Washington Nationals and now is making his way in his professional career. Got to be a thrill for you and the family.
0: Oh, absolutely. I mean, it's pretty special when you get to see your own son live his dream right now. You know, like all young players, he's going through a little bump in the road, like some of them do, but he's consistent, and he understands that it's part of the process, and he's level-headed, and I think he's going to be successful no matter what he does.
1: Well, as always, my friend, good to visit with you. We've been doing this for a long time. Let's see if we can keep it going for a little while longer.
0: Thanks, Jack. Maybe a few more.
1: That's Keith Duggar, Rockies head athletic trainer. We've got baseball coming up on the KOA Rockies Radio Network.
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4: Back here at Nationals Park in the Navy area, the Navy Yards of our nation's capital. It's an interesting stadium. It's interesting for us because I think some planes that land at Reagan National are lower than we are, or it feels that way anyway. We've actually caught a break in terms of the weather. It can be really humid in August in D.C., but not too bad tonight. Breezy, no chance for rain. All those things are really good. These are two teams that have an awful lot of young players going right now. The Rockies going winless on the homestand, and the Nationals without a win their last four games on a road trip. Something's got to change tonight. At least on paper, the advantage is Cade Cavalli for Washington. He is on a hot streak in terms of his pitching, and the Rockies hope Ryan Feltner is ready to go tonight. Starting lineups, game one, the Rockies and the Nationals, coming up next here on the KOA Rockies Radio Network.
5: Here's the latest from KOA News. The White House is unveiling what it calls its economic D-Day for Iran. Treasury Secretary Scott Bessent said the new sanctions against Iran will further isolate it from the rest of the world.
6: We are launching an economic onslaught against Iran's financial connections around the globe.
5: Bessent said Operation Economic Outcast will cut off Iran from exporting oil and from other trade. University of Colorado football coach Deion Sanders says being subpoenaed to testify in his son Shiloh's bankruptcy trial is not a distraction to his football team.
7: When you have it, when you him, when you that, you get sued. You have off-the-field foolishness.
5: Shiloh Sanders filed for bankruptcy in an attempt to discharge a nearly $12 million default judgment against him for an altercation with a high school security guard in 2015. From the Common Spirit Health KOA News Desk, I'm Chad Bauer on KOA, the official home of the Colorado Rockies.
8: It's a decent drive in Denver right now with just some typical afternoon slowing on northbound I-25 from Santa Fe to Speer, where you're moving at about 20 miles an hour. Southbound I-25 is heavy from Broadway to Hamden. Eastbound I-70 is moving at 30 miles an hour from I-270 to Chambers. And westbound I-70 also moving at 30 from Quebec to Brighton. Eastbound and westbound I-270 are both jammed between Quebec and York. And northbound I-225 is slow approaching I-70. I'm Dave O'Brien on KOA, 850 AM and 94.1 FM.
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3: Here's Jack Corrigan and Zach Goodman.
4: On a very nice and breezy August evening in our nation's capital, welcome to Colorado Rockies baseball. The Rockies and the Nats playing the first of four games here. The Rockies played four games against Washington last year in a series and took three out of four. They'd love to do that again in this setup on the year of 2026. The Rockies and Nats played at Coors Field in Washington earlier in the season, took two out of three from the Rockies. And as I mentioned, both teams struggling of late. The Nationals traded most of their veteran players. We saw Foster Griffin, their left-handed starter who made the All-Star game, pitch for Cleveland yesterday. And they also Curtis Meade and Luis Garcia let go a couple of veteran pitchers and Michaelis and Littell. But they do have a really good young starting pitcher on a hot streak going tonight for the Nats. And Zach will have more on Cade Cavalli in the pitcher's profile in a moment. Our starting lineups for game one: Jake McCarthy will lead things off for Warren Schaefer and the Rockies in center field. Mickey Moniak is in right. Switch hitting Willie Castro at third. TJ Rumfield, the first baseman, bats cleanup. Troy Johnston is the designated hitter. Connor Norby at second base. Hunter Goodman eligible to come off the injured list tomorrow. That is a possibility, but at least for tonight anyway. Another start behind the plate for Brett Sullivan. Zach Veen is going to bat eighth and play in left field. Ezekiel Tovar, the shortstop again tonight, with Ryan Feltner, the right-hander, on the mound. C.J. Abrams is going to be moved to second base, but that move from short to second has been limited by an ankle injury. Abrams is back in the lineup tonight, but as the designated hitter. Abimelec Ortiz is the first baseman since the trade of Luis Garcia. Dylan Cruz is in right field for the injured James Wood. And Daylon Lyle is in left. One of their prospects, Brady House, has been recalled. He's playing third base. Cabert Ruiz is the catcher. Jacob Young in center field. Yorbeet Bibas will play second base. Nassim Nunez bats ninth at short. And on the mound, the red-hot right-hander, Cade Cavalli.
13: Yeah, Cavalli is red hot. There's no joke about that. His last two outings, 10 strikeouts in one, 11 in the other. He didn't allow any runs. In fact, he's had a 17-inning scoreless streak that he is rolling on right now coming into the ballgame, so that will be plenty tough. Overall in the year, 11-5 with a 3.22 ERA. And I'd say the hot streak of the last two games, it's really been since the All-Star break. His last seven games, 6-1 with a 1.84 ERA. This guy has some really good stuff, especially the breaking balls. And his four-seamer and his sinker, he throws it about 50% of the time, those two fastballs combined. They'll be in the 96 to 98 range. A cutter, a sweeper, a curveball, and a changeup. His two pitches that have dominated this year are his sweeper and his curveball. And when you look at them from a glimpse, very similar movement profiles, the same exact velocity at about 86 miles an hour. So what's the difference? It's just release points and the way it pops out of the hands. There is a slight difference in the way they break, and they've both been dominant this year. The curveball this season, a 199 batting average against, and the sweeper, take 100 points off that, an 099 batting average against his sweeper this year. And the last thing before I move off of Cade Cavalli and focus on the Rockies starter Ryan Feltner is that he has an opportunity to strike out 10-plus guys in three games in a row. Only three players ever in the Nationals and also the Expos history, it's the franchise history, have done that, and it's some pretty nice names. Max Scherzer has done it, Pedro Martinez has done it, and Steven Strasburg has done it. So that is what he is attempting to do tonight, the 28-year-old out of Bixby, Oklahoma. That's just south of Tulsa. He went to Oklahoma, where he was a first-round draft pick in 2020. On the flip side, Ryan Feltner is trying to find his stride again. When he came back from that right ulnar nerve irritation that he had, he dominated for a few starts, and he really looked like the Ryan Feltner that he can live up to, and the stuff certainly plays, but a big part of that success was he was attacking. He was ahead in counts. He was not walking guys, and that has been an issue for him lately. Across his last seven starts, 19 walks. He's walked at least three guys in each of his last three starts, and that has really led to him giving up more runs because those big hits hurt a lot more when you've walked guys on base. His last time out against the Dodgers, gave up seven earned runs in five innings. Overall in the year, 5-7 with a 5.97 ERA. Throws a four-seamer and a sinker in the mid-90s, a slider in the upper 80s, a sweeper, a curveball, and a changeup. His changeup has been by far his best pitch this season.
4: Umpires for game one set up this way. Nick Marley is going to call the balls and strikes. The crew chief, Marvin Hudson, he's at first base. Willie Traynor at second. And Tripp Gibson, the umpire, at third. Nationals have taken the field in their home white uniforms. They have, to no surprise, red, white, and blue as their colors. What else would they be? They have red hats and a white and blue curly W on the front of their hats. A script Nationals in blue with red trim around it, while the numbers on the uniforms are red with blue trim. The Rockies are wearing their road grays tonight with the black caps, the CR on the front, and the purple letters and numbers on the jerseys, and a single purple stripe down the outside of the legs of their uniform pants. Clouds have moved in, still a fair amount of blue patches overhead, and no real threat of rain. And you anytime come to this part of the country in August and late July when the humidity builds, and if you can avoid the late afternoon, evening storms, it's a good trip. We have had some thunder bumpers and all kinds of rain at various times here, but It's nice tonight as we're ready for our first pitch, brought to us by Bank of Colorado. 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Cavalli ready. His first pitch is hit by Jake McCarthy into center field in front of Jacob Young. And one pitch, and the Rockies have the leadoff man on. McCarthy, who went 6-for-23 on the homestand, trying to get it charged back up here on the road, and he starts the Rockies off with a hit. Rockies with Mickey Moniak now and Willie Castro to follow. Cavalli's pitch to Mickey at his feet inside. Ball one for the Rockies with Castro as a switch hitter. The first five in the lineup tonight are all left-handed batters. 1-0 to Moniak is fouled to the screen. Mickey hitting 260, second on the club with 21 homers. He has knocked in 60, two of those homers on the homestand. Infield pulled to the right, and Mickey will hit this foul to the left and out of play. Got started at 6:47 Eastern Daylight Time, 81 degrees. Yeah, I told you it was nice tonight for D.C. 81 degrees at first pitch. 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Cavalli will throw to first. His pickoff attempt was not a great throw, and Ortiz was more concerned about catching it than trying to tag McCarthy. Jake leading the ball club with 23 stolen bases. He's been caught five times. Another throw over there, a little closer this time. Again, it wasn't a great throw, and as Ortiz was trying to catch and tag, the ball popped out of his glove, and they're going to throw that ball out of play. They were actually fortunate that ball didn't go through watching a replay. Cavalli's 1-2 inside the feet again of Moniak to even the count. Now this guy talking to some of the Nationals people, they've been talking about how really strong his sweeper has been. Here's a fly ball. McCarthy was running on the play. He heard everybody yelling and was able to get back on what turned out to be a routine fly to Dylan Cruz at right field. One out. He's still going to be fastball heavy with the curve as his number two pitch, but they're telling us over the last couple, three starts, the sweeper has been his most effective pitch. Might not be his most used, but most effective. He gets the first pitch strike in to Willie Castro, Rockies third baseman, batting left-handed. Switch hitter. 264, 14 homers, 53 runs batted in. Checks his swing. They appeal at third. No swing. Down at third base, said umpire Trip Gibson. That'll even the count. Willie had a good homestand. Well, he's hit well at home all year, but very good work with a homer and a double, knocked in three. 1-1. Checked his swing, but the pitch is in for a strike. And Cavalli gets ahead through his curveball there. Curveball and sweeper and slider are all going to be probably as hard or harder than most guys He has, well, that curveball was 88 miles an hour. 1-2 pitch. Willie fists a ball to shallow right, going out as the second baseman, Bibas, and he makes the catch. Yeah, a fastball at 96. He really handcuffed Willie there. Two outs.
13: And even though guys have hit his fastball this year and his sweeper and curveball have been so effective, he throws that fastball a lot, and it really sets up those two pitches. And that fastball can be effective in the 96-97 range. That time he got in on the hands of Castro.
4: T.J. Rumfield, fourth straight left-handed hitter, Rockies first baseman, and again Cavalli with a throw to first. Nats have thrown out 28 runners attempting to steal. Ruiz has got a very strong arm, the catcher. Pitch to TJ late on the fastball, swing and a miss for a strike. And Ruiz had a game earlier where he threw out three guys, three Padres in one game. Pitch, and that hit Troy Johnston in the batting helmet. Or did it get him on the hand? He immediately dropped his bat, now showing Warren Schaefer. Now comes Keith Duggar, the Rockies head athletic trainer. It was a late start on the swing by TJ, and it came right at Troy Johnston, who was a little bit closer to the plate than the on-deck circle they have out there. And a lot of players do that. They want to be close to get an ID on a pitcher. And he's going to stay in, I think. But, yeah, he is. But that one smarted, and it's two strikes on TJ. McCarthy runs, pitches low, no throw to second. Jake McCarthy gets his 24th stolen base. He's in scoring position with two outs. See if the Rockies can take advantage of it. One-two pitch is low again. Ortiz at first, Bivas at second, Nunez at short, House at third, Lyle, Young, Cruz left to right in the outfield behind Cavalli. His 2-2 pitch is hit into the second level of seats and then back down to the lower level, and somebody trying to catch it, I think, got hit in the head. Didn't catch the ball either. And the guy who ended up with it hadn't really shown any inclination to give it to the guy.
13: TJ has been hitting some dangerous foul balls in this at bat.
4: Yeah, no kidding. Cavalli looks back at McCarthy. His 2-2 is a high fly ball to center. Moving in, he's Young. He'll make the catch to retire the side. Rockies get a hit but don't score. We move to the bottom of the first on the KOA Rockies Radio Network.
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4: Bottom of the first inning, Rockies did not score. Jake McCarthy did have a hit. It'll be C.J. Abrams leading it off for Washington, and Ryan Feltner's first pitch misses for ball one. Abrams sprained his ankle going into second base on a double, and this is his first game in five. He fouls the next pitch to the backstop. It's 1-1. He was one of the principal villains in the series against the Rockies. Had four extra base hits, three homers, six RBIs. Feltner misses with a pitch down and in. It's 2-1 on Abrams. These guys still lead baseball in runs scored. Pitch inside, ball three. He may be hard-pressed to hold on the rest of the way, but they are a team that hits homers. 3-1, it's a pop foul. It will drop into the fifth row, and a fan reached up, one-handed it very nicely. Good job there. Didn't drop his hot dog or whatever that it was he was eating and caught the ball with his other hand. Full count on Abrams. The pitch is low, ball four. Now for Ryan, he's been fighting his control in the last few starts, and he's got a find a way to laser it back in. Abrams can run. They all can run. He's 24 of 29, and he gets out to a nice lead. There he goes. Ground ball foul outside of first. Hit hard by Abimelech Ortiz, the first baseman. I mean, Abrams, that was a humongous break.
13: Yeah, that Ortiz, even if you had a pitch to hit there, you can't swing. He had the biggest lead I've maybe ever seen and then stole.
4: Well, one pitch is pulled again by Ortiz. He is playing in his 21st game for the Nationals. Officially 62 at-bats, 13 hits. He has hit five homers. Hits from the left side. Feltner holding to keep Abrams close, and then he'll make a toss over that way. Three of the first four in the Nats lineup, left-handed batters. Pitch, swing, and a miss. Got him with a beautiful off-speed pitch. Feltner gets his first strikeout.
13: Well, he went fastball, fastball, and both of them get pulled foul. So what do? You go to the changeup fading away. It's been his best pitch this year. That was a well-executed one. Started it on the plate, broke it off, hits the K.
4: Dylan Cruz, Nats outfielder, playing in right field. James Wood is out with an oblique issue. He has started doing work, but they're obviously going slow with it. You tweak the oblique again, and he'd probably be done for the year. Cruz hitting 214. He'll send a ball down the right side, moving over near the line. Troy Johnston runs out of room. 10 seconds, station identification time on the KOA Rockies Radio Network.
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4: Cruz, a top draft pick, throw to first, and Ryan did not make a good throw. Feltner had Abrams leaning, but Ryan's throw was such that TJ Rumfield just had to try and find the ball. Again holds the pose in the throw to first, and back goes Abrams. So that's two disengagements. It'll give him a chance to run. They have stolen 139 bases this year. Best in baseball. There he goes. Big jump. Pitches down. And Abrams has the stolen base. It has been part of the reason why they have led baseball in runs scored this year.
13: Yeah, they certainly have plenty of guys, and guys that consistently play for them and get on base that are constantly off and running. 25 stolen bases now for Abrams. Nunez has 42 in that ninth spot.
4: 2-1 to count on Cruz. He checks his swing, and it's low. With the exception of Ortiz, who he struck out, has been pitching from behind. He walked Abrams and got strike two on the inside edge there to Cruz with a good pitch that time, the fastball. Outfield playing maybe just a touch towards right. McCarthy on the right side of second out there in center. The 3-2 is hit to right. Troy Johnston again moving over near the stands. And a fan right on the edge. I'm saying Troy Johnston. It's Mickey Moniak, excuse me. And the fan who caught the foul ball, I thought it was close to reaching over, but Mickey didn't complain, neither did the dugout, so it remains a 3-2 count on Cruz with Abrams at second and one out, and the pitch is high, ball four. He has walked each of his last three starts, as Ryan Feltner. He has walked two of the first three batters tonight. And right now, not that the Nats don't score runs, but it's not the same lineup with a number of trades and the injuries. But you make traffic, you make trouble. And there's a fly ball towards right center. Moniak slides and makes the catch. Nice play by Mickey. It carried a little more than he thought and had to adjust late and made a fine play.
13: Yeah, this is a great catch. And he had a long ways to go to get to this baseball. Makes the nice sliding grab in front of the warning track. If this gets down in the gap, it's scoring two runs as Cruz runs well, and he was hanging out right around second base before having to go back to first. That's a huge grab from Mickey.
4: So Daylon Lyle gets retired. Abrams advanced. Cruz stayed at first. Ground ball hit to short. Tovar will have to go to first. He gets it there, and the Nationals don't take advantage of the two walks. No score after one on the KOA Rockies Radio Network.
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4: No score after a first inning. That first inning was presented by Treetop, the official applesauce of the Colorado Rockies. Troy Johnston leads it off for the Rockies, and Troy swings and misses at a fastball from Cade Cavalli. Zach laid it out in the pitching profile. This guy piling up the strikeouts and minimizing the hits allowed. At an eight-inning one-hitter and a start a couple of weeks ago against the Cubs, and then had just three hits allowed in his last start. Outside, and it's a 1-2 count now on Johnston. Troy hitting 284. Setting up on the outer half of the plate, and they miss it too far outside. 2-2.
13: Yeah, Troy got hit by that foul ball by Rumfield last inning, and I think fortunately it might have scared him more than actually done damage on his arm. Might have grazed him a little bit, but that's a scary moment for sure.
4: 2-2. He hits this towards center on the run. Jacob Young, he's going to move into right center and make the catch. Young made a catch yesterday in Miami where he climbed the wall in center field at Lone Depot. That's the best climbing catch I've seen since one I had the privilege to cover by Kenny Lofton at Progressive Field. That was a remarkable catch by Kenny Young, the same kind of Spider-Man-like catch, if you will.
13: I was about to say, he looked more like Spider-Man than an outfielder there.
4: First pitch is fouled away by second baseman Connor Norby. Connor, 216 on the year, but better numbers in his brief time with the Rockies. He takes strike two. In 11 games with the Rockies, he has gone 9 for 31 with a homer, a couple of doubles, and a pair of RBIs. Down two strikes here, and he'll hit it to center field. It'll carry out to Young. It almost carried over Young's head. He might have misjudged that pace a little bit. He caught that above his head on the run for the second out. Just the McCarthy hit, but some decent swings by the Rockies here. It's their second look at Cavalli, who went six shutout innings against the Rockies in Denver. And there's another good swing by Brett Sullivan, but it too will be in the glove of Jacob Young in center field to retire the side. No score here in the second on the KOA Rockies Radio Network.
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4: 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That is energy in progress. Bottom of the second inning, no score here in our nation's capital. The switch hitting catcher, Cabert Ruiz, will take ball one from Ryan Feltner. Walked a couple of men, but did not allow any runs to cross the plate in the first inning. And falls behind 2-0 on Ruiz. Ruiz, one of the toughest guys to strike out. I mean, he's going to strike out right around 10% in his plate appearances. And there's high ball three. Feltner having trouble throwing his fastball for a strike, and that makes it a challenge. And he misses badly. That was a four-pitch walk, and none of them really close enough to make Ruiz think about it as Ryan continues to try and find something. That's three walks in the first six batters. And don't think that just because he's a catcher, he won't run. He doesn't run a lot, but Ruiz does have a couple of steals. Jacob Young takes a strike. That center fielder, a 244 hitter. He swings and misses. So as bad as the fastballs were to Ruiz, two well-placed fastballs there by Ryan Feltner. Two strikes on Young. Lead for Ruiz. 0-2 pitch, breaking ball well outside. an intimate gathering tonight here at Nationals Park. 1-2, foul tips. Held on by Brett Sullivan. That's another strikeout for Ryan Feltner. So after a four-pitch walk, a four-pitch strikeout.
13: Yeah, and what was encouraging is he didn't have his fastball in the four-pitch walk, couldn't locate it. He executed three really good fastballs in that at bat, missed with the sweeper away on the 0-2 pitch, but came right back in. That was right on the black of the inside portion with the sink coming in at you. Really nice pitch.
4: Now is your B-Boss. He swings and misses for an opening strike on the second baseman tonight, left-handed batter. Leadoff walk, one out in the inning, and strike two. Got a backdoor sweeper in there, did Feltner. 0-2. And B-Boss gets time at the plate. Washington, even in the years when they were really good and, of course, won a World Series title, pitch up and away 1-2. This was one of the road stops where the Rockies seemed to play well. They have more than held their own in this park. 1-2 is off the plate, and Brett Sullivan's going to challenge whether it was truly off the plate. And the answer is it's in the strike zone. Good challenge by Brett Sullivan. Back-to-back strikeouts for Ryan Feltner. His third strikeout of the ball game. And, of course, Rocky strikeouts are presented by Sam's number 3 Diner and Bar, where serving food babies is a tradition. Two outs for Nassim Nunez, and he'll swing and miss at a good breaking ball from Ryan. Castro at the edge of the grass at third. This guy's lightning quick. Nunez, a 221 hitter. He'll roll one up the first base side. Foul. It's 0-2. They have brought up some of their prospects, but Blake Butera has had a few people scratching their heads because they haven't necessarily played a lot. They have a young outfielder who was banging out home runs at AAA, Andrew Pinckney, but he hasn't played that much, even with James Wood out of the lineup. 1-2, the count on Nunez. The pitch, pop foul, out of play to the left. Maybe a little bit ahead of things for them this year, surprising folks, but they started to falter going towards the trade deadline and decided to move most, if not all, of their veteran players. Pitch, good protect swing by Nunez. He fouls it to the left, and it's still 1-2.
13: Well, when they were in Colorado, it was right before the deadline, and it was kind of like, well, if they play well this next week, they're right in this, and they might have to keep some of these guys. But it got to the point where guys on expiring deals, it was the right move to move.